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1: And it's here on LAist 89.3 and the LAist app. More local news ahead. Meanwhile, I'm Julia Paskian with some of the headlines we're following. Brazil's Supreme Court ruled unanimously today to significantly expand the scope of the country's landmark law to protect women from violence. Legislation that was for two decades applied to domestic incidents, as in many other nations, including the U.S., can now be triggered outdoors. Brazil's top court also decided attackers should be put on trial even if they have no family or sentimental connection to the victim. Meanwhile, tens of thousands of people in northwest Indiana remain without power today, more than a week after deadly storms leveled trees and knocked down power lines across the region. And five news reporters and two members of the military who were invited to an event at Vandenberg Space Force Base in Santa Barbara Monday were briefly detained at gunpoint by security officers who thought they were gatecrashers. More LAist news at LAist.com. The time now is 5:49.
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0: with LAS Tonight. Coming up, the first LA mayoral debate of the November election season. 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
4: This is the Sherman Oaks Homeowners Association monthly meeting. Thank you, everybody, all here in the audience for coming. We have hundreds of people on our Zoom call tonight as well, 700 people on Zoom. Hello, everybody at home. We are also broadcasting live on NPR Radio, LAist, and we've got a lot of the press here, so welcome everybody. So I do want to go ahead and just, you guys already know the ground rules. We're here to hear Karen Bass and Nithya Raman tonight. We are, the debate is going to be, the questions were fielded from our members from the Sherman Oaks Homeowners Association, the Sherman Oaks Encino Chamber of Commerce, and the Sherman Oaks Neighborhood Council. So there will not be any questions from the audience except for the ones that are already pre-come in, and you guys will hear those. These aren't Sherman Oaks issues, these are Los Angeles issues. So we have Tammy Shear, who represents the Sherman Oaks Encino Chamber of Commerce. We have Howard Katchen, who's the president of the Neighborhood Council. We have Larry Slade, who is a board member of the Sherman Oaks Homeowner Association. And we have Phil Schumann, who's LA's number one, sorry, the rest of the news here. Anchorman, news guys, seasoned guy, great guy. No clapping. Phil Schumann, take it over.
5: Thank you, Matt. So thank you very much for being here tonight. We appreciate your time. We can all debate where Los Angeles is right now, but there's no disagreement on the fact that everyone in here is committed to making Los Angeles the best city it can be. And what we're trying to do tonight is figure out which one of these two is best equipped to get us there, and hopefully when we leave tonight, you'll have a better understanding of who you're going to vote for. So we're going to start with three topics, homelessness, public safety in the LAPD, business and the economy, including city services, the entertainment industry, and then we'll broaden it out into other questions. And we're going to give each candidate 2 minutes at the very beginning on each of those three issues. So should we get right into it, Matt? Mayor Bass, obviously homeless is the big issue. So we're going to start just by asking you to remind our audience, tell our audience what your priorities are. If you had to list the top priority or top two or three priorities, given where we're at in 2026, given what you know has worked and hasn't worked.
6: First of all, good evening, everyone. I'm happy to be here with you today. End street homelessness, period. We absolutely have to do that. But now we need to increase massively the number of Angelenos that we get off of our streets. We need to look for less expensive ways, moving away from motels, using city-owned property to put up new and improved and more modern shelters, and also providing the services that people need. We've already started to do this, as a matter of fact, just last week, we cut the ribbon for one of these developments in an adjacent city council district, but we have to get people off the streets. But after that, we actually need to transform the entire system. The city needs to be in control. Right now, one of the fundamental dysfunctional features of the system is it's governed by the city, it's governed by the county, and it's governed by LASA. So, for example, the city gets people off the streets and into housing, but LASA and the county controls who moves from shelters and interim housing into permanent housing. The other thing the city and the county, the city and the LASA control is the services. So in other words, the county controls the services, and you know, and everybody in here knows, until we address drugs and until we address mental health, we will not be able to end homelessness in this city. That is absolutely an imperative. Given that the county and LASA determines who gets the housing, what that means is that sometimes they put people from neighboring cities in housing that the city controls, that the city pays for. And so we absolutely have to get the services. If the city controls the system completely, we can have our own contracts with federally qualified health clinics to get people the health care that they need, especially in terms of drugs and mental health. I believe in ending street homelessness, period.
5: Thank you. Still shocking to everybody in here that 30 years into this, we're still debating the structure and the hierarchy and the strategy.
6: That's right.
5: So, Councilperson Rahman, 2 minutes, same subject.
7: Yeah. So, I think Angelenos are really fed up with this issue. They're fed up with spending hundreds of millions of dollars a year and not seeing the results that they deserve on their streets. I think they have lost trust and faith in the system. And by the way, people on the streets have lost trust and faith in the system. In the system as well. Can you guys hear me?
5: Yeah.
7: Great. And I feel like the last 3.5 years where this mayor has spent $400 million on Inside Safe, refused audits, spent heavily on a program that has sent 40% of participants back to the streets, and spent sometimes $100,000 a year per person, have actually made some of these issues worse. And I've pushed back on this and the problems that the system has had in City Hall. But here's what I would do to change it. One, within the first 6 months of me being in office, I would audit every dollar, and I would track the performance of every dollar. And we've already laid the groundwork for that in my time in City Council by creating data for the first time about beds and performance and outcomes. And I would use that to make sure all of your dollars are being spent wisely. Just like we did in my council district, the second thing that I would do is actually create real leadership and management over this issue at City Hall. I've pushed to create a Bureau of Homelessness Oversight. It's been slow to be staffed, but we need to be in charge of these dollars. Right now, the city funds 8,000 beds. No one's in charge of filling them. No one is making sure that every dollar is being spent at City Hall. We leave it to someone else to do that. And finally, we need to deal with the mental health and substance use crisis on our streets. In my council district, we beg and plea for the county to show up, and they do sometimes. And we fill in the gaps by funding street medicine teams. I want to do the same thing citywide. No one's advocating for the city to get what we're paying for, by the way, with our tax dollars. We're paying for mental health beds that we're not getting. And I would be out there advocating for them using my seat as the mayor.
5: Thank you. We're going to come back.
6: Excuse me. So you might need to explain what the ground rules are, because if my opponent says something that's blatantly untrue, I definitely want an opportunity to counter it. So saying that it costs $100,000.
5: Can you do it in 30 seconds?
6: Sure, I can.
7: I said some beds.
6: Saying that it costs $100,000, and you have said this on many occasions,
7: yes,
6: that Inside Safe costs $85,000, $100,000, when you know perfectly well that the county reimburses for those services, which means if you look at Inside Safe and your own department, and by the way, you are the chair, or you were the chair, of the Homelessness Committee, and you know that we pay essentially the same amount for Inside Safe as we do for other forms of interim
7: housing.
6: We also
7: pay for county taxes, so we are paying for all
5: of
7: those costs.
5: We're going to come back to this issue, yeah. I can assure you.
7: We're paying for those costs, no matter who's paying it, city or county.
5: All right, the second general topic is public safety and the LAPD. Much debate over the LAPD's budget, over the LAPD raises, over the levels of personnel in the LAPD.
6: Give me my papers.
5: So let's start with Councilperson Rahman. When you were here during the primaries, you spent a lot of time defending your vote against a raise for the LAPD, saying
7: yes,
5: that the money, you need to be convinced that the money they already have is being spent correctly.
7: Well, no.
5: What are your thoughts to this group now, several months later, on public safety and the LAPD?
7: Well, look, everyone deserves to feel safe in this city. We need that. And we've been promised every single year that this mayor has been in office that we're going to grow the police force. And the contract I voted against gave salary raises to the PD that we couldn't afford. I think every city worker should be paid well. I think police officers should be paid well. This is not a dispute about that. This is about fiscal management of our public tax dollars. This contract gave raises to this PD that our city couldn't afford. And we suffered as a result. We had a $1 billion budget deficit as a result. And now across the entire city, we cut street lighting, we cut pothole repair, we have more potholes on our streets than we did before, we do less graffiti removal than we did before. We absolutely need to be able to at least retain the size of the police force that we have right now. But we are not doing that. We are actually losing people every single year. And I think we need to do better. And you deserve a city that responds to your calls for help, that shows up and is the right person to show up for the call for help that you're putting out there. I think that's incredibly important. So first of all, we
0: need to... This is LAist 89.3 and the LAist app. You're listening to a live debate between LA mayoral candidates Mayor Karen Bass and Councilmember Nithya Raman.
7: We don't have that neighborhood level data. So we as residents don't know whether we're getting the kind of protection that we deserve. We need to make sure that we're changing our hiring practices. The last two recruit classes have had less than a third of the total capacity that they could. We can have 60 in each class. We have 20 in the last one, 17 in the last one, because our city hiring and personnel programs, which she's promised to change, have never been changed. But we also need to make sure that for all of those calls for service, where we don't need armed officers to go out, that we're actually building out a citywide system, something I am deeply committed to doing. I've created a plan for doing. We can take thousands of calls for service off of LAPD's plate and make sure that the entire city is safer.
5: Do you want to follow up on anything she said, or would you rather...
6: I want to follow up on just about everything that she said. But it is completely ironic that you're talking about the unarmed services, such as the Circle program. When you asked us to help you in your district, like you have asked me repeatedly, we brought out the Circle program here. You have a lot of nerve talking about the hiring of police officers when we finally reached the point where we had a decent-sized class, and you voted against it, which was the reason we couldn't have the class.
7: It passed, by the way.
6: Voted against it, as you have voted against hiring police officers consistently. You talk about paying police officers decently. We gave police officers a raise because we couldn't keep them in the city of Los Angeles.
5: Does she not want to have a safe city?
6: Well, I think that she's irresponsible in what she talks about, because she talks about out of both sides of her mouth. She wants to study everything. And I am one that believe in data and believe in studying, but the city council and the city of Los Angeles is not an academic institution. We need to act. She does not act. She studies. I act. We got the police hired.
5: Okay.
6: We gave them the raise that they deserved. And by the
7: way,
6: when there has been a spike in crime, you all have called me. Called me, and I acted.
5: All right, what is it you feel she said was untrue?
7: I do want to say we do have time limits here, so I just want to make sure that we're honoring them.
5: 30 seconds.
7: And I just want to say I voted for budgets that have maintained and even expanded our police force. What I have voted against is a contract that bankrupted our city.
5: All right.
7: And I think that's really important to underscore.
5: All right, we're going to come back to this also.
7: We have to be good fiscal stewards of our public dollars, and to pay public dollars for political gains,
5: for political support in elections, is not the way that we should be running our city. Business and the economy. Each candidate has 2 minutes to talk about their top ideas to stimulate business, bring business back, make Los Angeles more business-friendly. Let's start with Mayor Beth.
6: Sure. Well, I started working with the business community 5 years ago, and they had specific suggestions for why it was so difficult to do business here. I put those in the form of an executive directive, and in that executive directive, it ordered departments to make it easier to do business. We appointed a film czar, because filming in LA is obviously our critical business. So our film czar provides concierge services for anybody that wants to film here. We've also reduced the price of filming. So if you ask me for things that I would do in addition, we want to have a centralized development services authority. Because right now, to develop anything in the city of Los Angeles, you have to go through 12 different departments. So this centralized authority would be the lead agency, so you only need to go to one department. We also need to expand.
5: Why don't we have that already?
6: What did you say? Why don't we have that already? Because the way the city has functioned. But over the years, I have begun that type of transformation. Lessons that we learned from the Palisades, lessons that we learned from homelessness, where we had one-stop shops. Now we need one central agency, so you don't have to go to 12 different departments. We also need to expand workforce housing. One thing that I have done is fast-tracked 42,000 units of housing and also moved adaptive reuse so that we have been able to change hundreds of units of empty office space into housing. But we need to build housing that are starter homes, such as townhomes and condos. But we're going to have to change state law to do some of that. Because I served in Sacramento, I know how to get the law changed. So we have been working with businesses. We had $45 million in new contracts for small businesses, and we've also been hosting summits for small businesses so they could prepare for contracts when the Olympics come in a couple of years. But in other words, for business to work in the city has to be safe, and we have to have an adequate number of law enforcement. A study is not going to get you there.
5: I don't know if she wants a study as much as she was saying she wants to make sure that the dollars are accounted for.
7: Yes.
6: So do I. But if you look at her track record, that's what comes out of her work.
5: Okay. So on the topic of business and the economy to make Los Angeles more business friendly?
7: Yes. So we desperately need to bring businesses back to LA. We need to make sure that businesses know that this is a business friendly city again. And right now, I've been talking to small business owners, restaurateurs, people who are involved in much bigger scale businesses across the entire city. And what they're saying is that they have a city hall and a mayor who has not invited them in and who has not created the supportive environment for them to grow. Here's what we need to do. We need to have a real economic development strategy. We are a big city. We're the second largest city in America. We don't have that. We don't have a place in the city that's tasked with ensuring that we're diversifying our economy. I would establish that in the mayor's office and eventually make sure that we institutionalize that function in the city. I want to make sure small businesses, restaurants, retail storefronts, who right now see City Hall as an obstacle. It takes 18 months to get a permit to open a bakery that I just visited in Canoga Park. It's crazy. We want their tax dollars, and yet we make it so hard for them to open. We have to make it simpler and easier for people to open up exactly the kind of small businesses we need to support. And they've been waiting 4 years for those changes, and those changes still have not come. Finally, under this mayor's leadership, we lost 40,000 film jobs, and it took nearly 3 years to appoint a film liaison, the point person for making sure a film can happen here. And we need a tax credit and advocacy in Sacramento for the kind of tax credit that is the same that Georgia has, that's the same that New Jersey has, that's taking jobs away from here. A tax credit with no cap that accommodates above the line. This is the kind of tax credit that Angelenos deserve, and one that I would be the loudest and strongest advocate for.
6: But
7: Thank you. She's
6: going to be the strongest and loudest.
5: 30 seconds, if you would.
6: She's going to be the strongest and loudest advocate for something that you have been on the city council for 6 years. You've been in City Hall twice as long. I realize you want to pitch yourself as somebody from the outside, but where were you? You introduced no motions for the entertainment industry. I was in Sacramento.
0: This is LAist 89.3 in the LAist app. You're listening to a live debate between LA mayoral candidates, Mayor Karen Bass, and Councilmember Nithya Raman.
6: When it came time to vote for the entertainment industry, you walked on votes. As a matter of fact, I believe you have missed several thousand votes because you don't show up to work.
7: I'm sorry, I have to be able to respond to that. I mean, this mayor, I think she knows.
5: Have you missed several thousand votes?
7: Yeah, I mean, we all miss days of council. We all miss days of council. But she knows, as well as I do, that I have had regular absences because I've been appointed to external boards that lead me to miss regular council meetings because these bodies that I've been appointed to by the previous mayor, by this mayor, sometimes conflict with our council days. I've also had some absences to take care of my kids or when I get sick, but nothing.
5: All right.
7: Nothing
6: she
7: with,
6: has
7: beyond
6: the second
7: the
6: worst attendance record.
5: If you've been
6: of
5: to a city council meeting,
6: members have outside appointments too.
5: All right.
6: You are not the only one, but they find their way to work.
5: All right. Let's. All right.
7: Okay. Well, so, look.
5: All right, in the next round.
7: I do just want to say, if I was such a poor worker, why did you appoint me to all of these external boards? Why was I the city's voice on these entities?
6: Well, you know what? We really right. need
7: why
6: to look at
7: that.
6: Why was
7: I the Housing and Homelessness Committee chair for so long? I was doing a...
6: Are you getting ready to resign?
7: A good job. I was getting doing a... I'm sorry?
6: I said, are you getting ready to resign?
5: We're going
6: to
5: move on.
6: I will accept
5: we're going to move
6: resignation.
5: On. The next round of questioning is going to be one question from each of the four of us, and I'm going to go back to the homelessness issue. Yesterday, the city council voted 10-3 to end enforcement in 4118 zones, the special zones around schools, parks, worship institutions of worship, and so forth. We talked about this before.
7: Yeah.
5: Councilwoman Rahman and Soto Martinez yesterday said,
7: I didn't say anything yesterday.
5: It's because, yes. But he said essentially it's ineffective because you're shuffling people from one location to the next. Under what scenario is it not safer for our children, for ourselves, to move crazed drug addicts away from schools?
7: In a scenario where they're not on the street at all. And that's the solution that I've been pushing for. This particular resolution,
5: right.
7: at its most effective, uses scarcity resources to move an encampment 500 feet down the block. I think we can do better. We can use our scarcity resources to actually end homelessness. We can end street homelessness. In my district last year, we reduced street homelessness by 49% over the past few years that I've been in office.
6: Hello.
7: We've reduced tents, RVs, and encampments in our district by 70%. This is possible to do, but we have to have a bigger imagination than thinking that the best that we can do in Los Angeles is to think about which block an encampment should be on. We should be removing encampments from our streets completely. We have every tool
5: where
7: and every dollar
5: 40,
7: we need to do that.
5: Where did the 49% go specifically?
7: Wait, they go into shelter. They go she, into, we have, sorry, this is my time to
5: yeah,
7: answer.
5: Let her,
7: yes,
5: yeah.
7: You got to let me answer, Mayor Bass. We have four shelters across the district, and we put people in there. Inside Safe has come into our district because we've begged for it. We have begged for it, and we have brought people into there. We've brought people into permanent supportive housing, time-limited subsidies. We've applied for multiple grants and gotten it from the state government.
5: So you challenge the 49% figure.
6: No, I don't challenge the 49%. The question is, who did it? The 49% was done by Inside Safe.
7: No, sorry.
6: Encampments
7: I'm so
6: off
7: sorry.
6: Of the 405
7: no.
6: freeway that
7: no.
6: we removed. We had, the encampment on the, wait a minute, now it's my turn.
7: But you were
6: the encampment
7: me the
6: off
7: time,
6: of the
7: Mayor
6: one
7: Bass.
6: On one, 101 freeway was removed by Inside Safe.
7: We've had.
6: You have had encampments. You also have no problem with encampments being in front of schools.
7: Absolutely
6: and
7: not. We don't have any encampments near schools in our district.
6: Well, you don't
7: there
6: have
7: were
6: encampments
7: when I first
6: near
7: started.
5: See, the issue is that the audience doesn't know who to believe, and they don't have a lot of confidence in either of you have the definitive plan. Now, I know this is an issue that is the most complex in our society. And I don't expect you to say by next week it's going to be resolved.
7: But the thing is,
5: we can't even agree on who's done what and what the numbers are
7: and who has the best approach.
5: And that's why people feel the disconnect because you're not listening to what they're saying.
7: No, they don't want
5: homeless encampments in front of a
7: no,
5: school.
7: No, I don't. And there are none in my district.
5: In your district. But
7: there
5: we're talking
7: are none
5: about
7: in
5: citywide.
7: My district.
5: All right.
7: This isn't, we did the work.
5: This
7: Sorry.
5: Isn't going to be a debate on just on homeless. We got to move on to Larry
7: yes,
5: Slate
7: I just
5: from
7: do want
5: Homeowner
7: to respond to one thing that she said.
5: Very quickly.
7: Because homelessness actually went up citywide.
5: right
7: in the rest of the
5: because
7: city
5: we
7: went
5: all
7: up
5: 8% so much confidence went up, in the loss account
7: it doesn't matter those are the numbers that we have it went up 8% citywide and it went down in my district
5: right.
7: Inside Safe is a citywide program
5: well, that's it why you're running for mayor
7: it can't go up across the entire city and the mayor is not to blame for it and go down in my district but the mayor can take credit for it. It doesn't make sense. The math does not add up.
5: Okay.
7: The math does
5: Larry
7: not
5: Slade
7: add
5: from
7: up.
5: Sherman Oaks Homeowners.
8: We do need to move on. I'm going to change the subject a little bit. I'm going to ask you both a question about zoning and land use. And I'm going to give you a hypothetical. Sue and Tom have owned their single family home in Sherman Oaks for 30 years. They raised their kids there and plan to retire there. Their block sits within a half mile of a transit stop on Ventura Boulevard. Under a new state law, a developer can now build a multi-story apartment building on the lot next door. No public hearing, no city council vote over the objection of every homeowner on the block because Sacramento has overridden the local zoning that used to protect that neighborhood. yes or no, and then please expound. Do you support the state having that authority over our neighborhoods, and was it a good idea to abrogate local control over zoning?
7: Who are you talking to?
8: Mayor.
7: Sure.
6: Do I support that? No, I do not. And I do not support Sacramento and telling us what to do. Here's the thing. I think that those laws make sense for some cities, but in our city where we rezoned the entire city to make room for 500,000 units, we are very committed to building housing. But what I learned from you all when I was running, what the Sherman Oaks Homeowners Association does, I think is a model for other places in the city. You do not want high rises in your single family streets. But what you do say that you welcome are homes built on the commercial corridors. I think that the best way to get housing built is when you build it with communities and reach agreements with communities, as opposed to Sacramento saying, this is the way it has to be.
8: Okay. And Mayor Bass, a quick follow-up. You asked Governor Newsom to veto this law, SB 79, and he refused, and it's in effect now. What will you actually do as mayor to stop it from coming into force in LA, since you don't have the power to repeal a state statute? What can be done?
6: So what could be done is in the next session, you could have a carve out. You could have a carve out for cities that have already demonstrated their commitment to build housing. And our city has been exemplary in that. Again, in my time, 42,000 units of housing, affordable housing, hundreds of vacant office spaces turned into housing. We are building housing everywhere, but I think it should be done with communities. I also don't want to see housing built and push long-term residents out of neighborhoods that would lead to gentrification in some areas in our city that are sensitive to that.
8: Thank you. Council member, same question.
7: Yes, yeah, so I don't think the state should have to do our work for us. I really don't. So we should be doing that work, but the city is not. We're not building the housing we desperately need. 40,000 units have been entitled under Executive Directive 1, but very, very few of them have actually been built because
6: 6,000.
7: This city is not hospitable for building. We have not zoned appropriately for the kind of housing shortage that we have right now. And we have a housing shortage that is so extreme that this city is actually pushing out working families every single day. We had a drop in this city of 16% in the number of children under 18 that live here because families with children cannot afford to live in Los Angeles anymore. We have to solve this problem. This is a massive problem for the future of Los Angeles. This is a massive problem for our region's resiliency. So let's actually plan for it. Let's have a planning department that does the work to actually build these units, zone for these units, and once we do that, Sacramento will not impose their will on us anymore.
8: But you say that...
0: This is LAist 89.3 and the LAist app. You're listening to a live debate between LA mayoral candidates Mayor Karen Bass and Councilmember Nithya Raman, hosted by the Sherman Oaks Homeowners Association.
7: No to SB 79. Here's what I wanted the city to do. I wanted us and our planning department to go out there and to say, hey, we'd like to zone for the housing that we need. Let's create a plan that accommodates this housing in ways that our neighborhoods will welcome, that makes our neighborhoods more beautiful, and show them our work. We can show them our work and actually make it so that Sacramento listens to us. We're the largest housing market in the entire state. We should go up there and tell them how we want to accommodate more neighbors in this city. How do we want to solve our housing shortage? And if we take it seriously, they'll take us seriously. Right now, they're not taking us seriously.
8: So, and one quick follow-up to that. United Neighbors created a plan to oppose SB 79 and to propose a building density along transit corridors. My understanding is that you opposed that plan and supported SB 79.
7: No.
8: If that's not the case, please correct us.
7: I had proposed a slightly different version that would, but the city did not do a plan that would accommodate what SB 79 wanted to do. We had to come up with something different. The planning department, by the way, still has the time. So you didn't ask me this, but if I'm mayor, what I will do is actually work with the planning department to ensure that we're meeting the requirements of this law, but in ways that neighborhoods will welcome those changes, in ways that actually preserve what we love about our neighborhoods while still bringing in more neighbors. That's possible to do. It takes real work, and that's work I want to do. I am an urban planner by training, and I love thinking about cities, and I love thinking about what makes them magical.
5: All right, Howard from Sherman Oaks Neighborhood Council.
9: Thanks very much. Pleasure. Thank you for being here this evening. We've talked about housing, talked about homelessness. Let's talk about something that's at the root of any and all things that happen in the city, and that is spending and budgeting. As many taxpayers argue that the Los Angeles does not have a revenue problem, it has a spending problem. Do you agree or disagree with that statement? And then please identify at least three examples of waste, inefficiency, or duplication you would eliminate to restore public confidence in City Hall. Either one can take.
6: Well, I believe that we have both. We have spending problem and we have a revenue problem. We absolutely need both in the city. In terms of what I would identify as problems, I think in a lot of our departments, and this is something that we're beginning the process of, a lot of our departments are continuing to administer programs that are old, that are out of date, that should be ended. And unfortunately, because when a program is started, there is nothing in place to evaluate it and to say that this is no longer needed, they just continue on and on and on and continue with that staff. What I want to see happen is that we end these programs. We evaluate the ones that are not working anymore. We end them, not to get rid of staff, but to reassign staff, because clearly we need more staff out there providing basic city services, such as installing the 60,000 solar lights to move us away from copper lights into solar lights so that they're not being stolen anymore.
7: I think we absolutely have a spending problem at the city, and one of the big reasons that I ran was because I think so much of the spending in our city is politically motivated. We put money towards big projects like the expansion of the downtown LA Convention Center, which is supported by downtown business interests who are then funding Mayor Bass's campaign. But we're now paying out billions of dollars, hundreds of millions of dollars in debt service every single year for the next 30 years. And the city then has to come back to homeowners to ask for more money for fixing streetlights. Here's three places I would cut. I think we need to do better liability management. We have huge liabilities. We don't have a handle on them. We don't have a single person in the city who's supposed to be managing our liabilities, and liabilities have ballooned. We need to take charge of that. We need to reduce that across every single department. I also think we can certainly improve our homelessness spending. There's duplicative spending that's happening. There's spending that's happening, as I mentioned, in the Inside Safe program, where we're spending huge amounts of money for motel rooms that we can be
5: Hey, Tammy from the chamber.
6: Could I respond, especially what you said to the about the convention center?
10: Can you do it in 30 seconds?
6: I can. Los Angeles, the nation's second largest city, needs a convention center to attract conventions. Since we have started the building. The expansion of the convention center. We have 15 new conventions that have already signed up, and it hasn't even finished being built. We need to bring that in. We need to act like we are the next nation's second largest city.
10: You're not going
6: to
10: put gold leaf on it.
7: This is a $3 billion project. We're going to be paying $100
6: million.
7: $100 million a year.
6: You didn't call on you.
7: While we're going out to
5: the
7: residents.
5: Let's move on. All right. Go ahead, and let's let Councilperson Rahman start the answer on this one.
11: Okay, just across the parking lot from here, La Fagata Restaurant has been serving our community for 50 years. So now, an unpermitted street vendor is operating in the parking lot and selling tacos. How is that fair to an established local business that pays rent and taxes and complies with health and business regulations? Shouldn't LA County require street vendors to meet the same health and safety standards as brick and mortar restaurants?
7: Great. So I really, really value our restaurant community. I love going out to eat. My family loves going out to eat. This is the food of Los Angeles is incredibly important. Street vendors in Los Angeles are a vibrant part of our community as well. And if regulated appropriately with health and safety standards, if we can go out there and make sure that vendors are operating safely, cleanly, and with a license, the city has a licensing program that makes sure that vendors are not blocking sidewalks, that they're not in high fire risk areas. I believe the two can coexist in LA and actually make this city better. Different people go to different places to eat. The market is segmented by customers. People want to go out and eat with a street
5: vendor. Her question is that they're not being regulated.
7: No, there is regulation. We need to do that regulation appropriately. And I think that gets to the question of departmental efficacy. The mayor manages departments. I'm running because I want to make sure our departments are doing their jobs. The mayor is the CEO of the city, and the city needs to function for everyone, including for vendors and for restaurants.
11: There's actually no one out there regulating them.
6: Can I'm happy to answer that.
11: Yeah.
6: I do not think that you should have a food vendor in front of a restaurant, period. You should not do that. I also think that we can do better by our street vendors, and I know that there is a pilot program right now. I would like to see street vendors move into brick and mortar facilities so they can be restaurants. I would like to see them regulated in a way that they're in certain locations. I understand that people need to survive. People who have difficulty finding work need to do that. You know, my time sure goes by awfully quickly. I don't know. I barely get a couple of words out. But anyway, I think you've asked a straightforward question, and a straightforward answer is that you really shouldn't sell food right in front of a restaurant. And you can move that person so that person can have a living, make money, but not right in front of a restaurant that discourages patrons from going in. Just like you shouldn't have encampments in front of restaurants or in front of schools. You just should not do that. We have to end street homelessness, period.
5: Thank you.
0: This is LAist 89.3 and the LAist app. You're listening to a live debate between LA mayoral candidates Mayor Karen Bass and Councilmember Nithya Raman.
5: Including other DSA members have endorsed you for mayor.
7: Well, you know, I did run at the last minute. Many of them had endorsed this mayor beforehand, including me. I had also endorsed this mayor before I ran. And when you're a council member, you have to work with the sitting mayor in order to get what you need for your constituents. That's what you need to do. That's the truth of it. But I wasn't endorsed by anyone before I first ran for office. And when I came in, I was able to work really productively with my fellow council members, have had one of the most productive legislative careers, changing tenant protections for the first time in 40 years, significantly protecting millions of renters, changing redistricting to make it not corrupt. We passed that. And then you voted for it when we put it on the ballot. We've passed big legislation, and I've worked closely with my other council members to do it. And I'll continue doing that, whether I stay a council member or whether I become mayor.
5: Mayor Bass, you have a response to that?
6: Yes, I do. She has no support from the council members because nobody can work with her. That is a problem. The people don't want to be on her committee. As a matter of fact, your committee met today. You called the meeting today. It was your last meeting, and you didn't even show up to your last meeting. You weren't there. So what I learned from council members, and I think there's one in our audience now, people can't work with you. You can't manage your committee, but yet you want to manage the city. You have a lot of aspirations in what you say you are going to do, but you have been in City Hall twice as long as I have, and I'm not sure what your accomplishments are, including the tenant protections, which was taken out of your committee because you kept, it was passed by the entire city council because it was taken out of your committee because you kept wanting to study it. City Council and City Hall is not an academic institution.
5: All right, brief response.
7: Yes. I just want to say that when those tenant protections that I championed passed the full council, this mayor congratulated me, and it was on the front page of the LA Times for passing these protections because they passed under my leadership. Things change when you're running against someone. And I would say that we've had real results in my council district on homelessness. We've had real results in terms of legislative interventions across the entire city. I've been a good steward of the resources that have been given to me. And my track record is very clear. But LA and Angelenos feel like they're moving in the wrong direction. 70% of survey respondents say that. And that is the evidence of this mayor's record.
5: All right, we're going to move to the next question.
8: Thank you. I'm going to loop back to the homelessness issue, but specifically with regard to mental illness, and I have another hypothetical for you. John is a 52-year-old homeless veteran who lives on Ventura Boulevard. He's an alcoholic with serious mental illness, and he has refused inside safe housing, refused treatment, and has cycled through 5-5150 holds, released back onto the street every time. Right now, he is screaming incoherently and threatening Alice, an elderly passerby. Alice is afraid. Yes or no, should John be forcibly removed from the street right now? If yes, what then?
7: So I think there's two pathways for someone like that who is deeply mentally ill to be removed from the street. And those are pathways that have happened in my council district. We've worked to get people who are unable to take care of themselves into involuntary conservatorship. And we've worked with people in Sherman Oaks to get people into involuntary conservatorship. It takes a long time. You have to work with the county. The county never shows up. You really have to advocate for it to happen. The other option is that that doesn't happen and people who are in that situation get arrested. And they go to the largest mental health facility in LA, which is our Twin Towers jail. Those are really the pathways that people with deep mental illness follow. And we are doing our absolute darndest on our district streets to make sure that people are getting into care, whatever pathway it may be. We call Department of Mental Health every single day. We have weekly meetings. We have a caseload. And we're trying to push them along that pathway. But it is a long process. And in the meantime, people get arrested because they are unable to care for themselves on the street. And those are our only two options right now. And we are pushing to make sure that people with mental illness are off the streets and in care.
8: And so thank you. But as a follow-up to that same question, does it qualify as criminalizing homelessness, in your opinion, to arrest someone who's threatening people on the street?
7: No, no.
8: Or, let me finish the question. Or do people on the street have a right to be safe on the street and protected from someone who's suffering from a mental breakdown?
7: 100%. Everyone has the right to be safe walking in LA streets. And the work that I've done in this council district, when I was first elected, there were huge encampments across this district. We worked to get rid of them, many of them here or nearby here at Coldwater 101, at Van Nuys 101, at Ventura and Fruitland, where we had, you know, people in a parking lot that the previous council member had let stay there for so long. We housed all of those people. We got people off the street, and some of them went to mental health care. They had to. They needed that. People should feel safe on our city streets, and the only way we can get to it is through relentless work. That is what I commit to you citywide, that we will see results citywide.
8: Thank you. Mayor Bass, I have the same question, but I think one of the things that you and the council member tend to agree on is that the solution to homelessness is to build more housing. And there is a certain aspect of the population that just refuses to accept housing. Right. What do you do about those people?
6: So let me just tell you that you're going to have to give me equal time to that, okay? So let me just say, first of all, the scenario that you laid out was, what are you going to do right then at that moment?
8: Yes.
6: I spent years working in LA County's emergency room. I have worked with people who were in severe mental health crises. And I believe, and this is a controversial thing to say, but I believe that there should be involuntary hospitalization. What she is talking about, conservatorship, takes a very long time. You asked about a problem that was happening on the street today. That is what we should do.
8: Let the mayor answer the question.
6: Now,
8: please.
6: You're the urban planner. I'm the medical person, okay? So I understand a 5150 is a 72-hour hole. That is not what I am talking about. I am talking about the need to put somebody in long-term hospitalization to protect them so that they don't kill themselves or they don't hurt someone else. We passed Proposition 1. We are beginning to build the facilities now. And unfortunately, the facilities that are being built will be controlled by the county, and so who gets the placements will be determined by the county. When I have had numerous discussions with the councilwoman and conflicts with her over the fact that she thought it was okay for people to stay on the street. They just needed to have better services while they were on the street. For people who cannot leave, who feel that they cannot leave the streets or they refuse to, they absolutely need to be removed for their own protection, but also for the protection of others. But until the city is in control over the services, we are going to continue to rely on the county, because the best that she could do in the situation you described is to call the county. And we've had numerous examples when the county was called and the county was right there.
8: Okay, thank you for that answer. I have a quick follow-up. How do you get around the problem that the county is responsible for enforcing these issues? What is the workaround for that? What's your solution?
6: Sure. Well, ultimately, it is state law. And again, because I served in Sacramento, I have been talking to and working with the leadership up there to say that voluntary conservatorship was a good first step, but it is woefully inadequate. We have to have involuntary conservatorship that you can enforce immediately. People need the care, and now that we're building the facilities, we will have a place for them to go. A couple of years ago, we didn't have the facilities. We had no place for people to go. But those facilities are coming online, and by the way, there's going to be an 800-bed facility right in the smack of downtown LA with St. Vincent's Hospital.
7: All right. Can I say one sentence to respond to that? I do just want to say so many of these responses are about plans for the future. You've been the mayor for 4 years, and the results have not changed. The results are visible on our streets. The evidence is very clear. We needed to have started these changes many years ago in order for them to be realized today. In my district, homelessness has gone down because of our relentless focus on it. I do not want people sleeping on the streets. Guess what that takes? Work. That takes action, that takes leadership, that takes management, that takes data, that takes oversight. That's what's missing in City Hall right now, citywide. We can make the progress that you deserve, but we need the leadership to make it. That is why I'm running for mayor.
5: All right, we're going to move on to the next question from Howard.
0: This is LAist 89.3 in the LAist app. You're listening to a live debate between LA mayoral candidates Mayor Karen Bass and Councilmember Nithya Raman.
9: Residents and businesses often say they care less about political rhetoric and more about fixing potholes, broken sidewalks, street lights, parks, trees, and graffiti. What structural changes would you make to ensure city departments deliver faster, more accountable, and measurable results?
7: Great. Well, you know, thank you for that question. And it is an incredibly important one, because every Angeleno that I talk to, no matter what part of the city they live in, have seen the sharp drop in services that we've had under this mayor's leadership. And that is because of disastrous fiscal mismanagement at the city that has spent money for political support rather than for what Angelenos need, which has resulted in things like streetlight repair, 30,000 streetlights being out across the city, and streetlight repair going from a month to repair a broken streetlight to now over a year. Fewer potholes being filled than ever before. Fewer streets being repaved than ever before. This is a major, major problem that we absolutely need to improve on. Here's one simple way in which we can do better. The Bureau of Sanitation had extra funding given to it by the voters, but we don't have what we had in the Garcetti administration, which was oversight. We didn't have metrics about where we're actually filling potholes, picking up garbage, where garbage is on our streets and how quickly we're picking it up. It was a program called Clean Stat. It was dismantled, not put back, and now we have a city that's dirtier. I would use that kind of management to make sure that we were delivering services better for Angelenos.
9: Thank you. Yes, Mayor Bass?
6: Let me just say that when the budget is put together, the mayor proposes the budget to the council. The councilwoman has been active in that process and had many opportunities to deliver on things that she is saying, considering that she has been in the council for over 6 years. She talks about leadership. She is the leader, or I would say was the leader, on homelessness and housing. You have lots of plans and lots of ideas, but have done very little. You talk about what has happened in your district. It did not happen alone, but that position is a citywide position of which you did very, very little. I will say that it took my administration to move from copper lights to move to solar lights. The city was continuing to replace copper lights over and over again. We are installing 60,000 solar lights right now. In the years before I got there, we could have done some of this, or I should say you could have done some of this. By the way, the nation's second largest city has never had a comprehensive infrastructure plan. We started 2.5 years ago developing that plan. We need to make some changes to the charter in order to implement that plan.
7: And I just would like a little response to that. I do just want to say that I'm one council member among 15. I put forward motions, but the mayor is the CEO of the city. And sometimes when this mayor talks about how much power I have, I feel like she fundamentally misunderstands the power of the mayor's seat. When you have power but you don't use it, it looks like you don't have that power at all. But this is a powerful mayor. The mayor hires and fires every department head. The mayor sets the priorities for every department. The mayor writes the budget. The mayor signs the contracts. The mayor is a powerful figure. And you have to use that power to advance Angelino's interests. That's what I want to do. That's why I'm running.
5: All right, let's move on to Tammy.
11: So, Mayor Bass, when issues arise in our community, we've been able to reach out to you or your office, and you've made yourself available to meet with residents and local businesses. Councilman Rahman, many organizations and constituents in CD4 feel unheard and believe their concerns are not receiving equal engagement. I mean, as a chamber, we've been asking for a business walk for 4 years. It's been, you know, we haven't had one with you. Our local restaurants.
7: I've done business walks in Sherman Oaks, but anyway.
11: Okay, our local restaurants and businesses.
7: I've done multiple business walks. Our local businesses. City, in the bid.
11: Not feeling that way.
7: Yes. Okay. Sure.
11: So, in what ways will you both commit to being accessible and engaging with all constituents, including those who may disagree with you?
7: Well, I have, you know, I've engaged with many residents across the district. I've also engaged with this community. I've come to meetings here. This is my fifth Sherman Oaks Homeowners Association just debate, and I've come to this association. I was at Sherman Oaks Neighborhood Council just 3 weeks ago, a month ago, and I stayed for an hour and a half answering questions, giving out certificates. We have organized numerous events in the park in partnership with the Neighborhood Council, including movie nights, concerts, and we do a huge amount of case management. We help to bring the historical site at Corky's and make sure that had real historic preservation and opened quickly. We worked with the Conservancy and others to ensure that opened, and now it's a benefit to the community instead of a blight on the community as it was for a very long time. We've worked with business owners across the district to make sure that when they met a city that was resistant to the things that they needed, whether it was alfresco permits, whether it was appointments with DWP, our office was there case managing them, and I make that same commitment as mayor.
11: Okay, you mentioned alfresco. Christy Vega of Casa Vega contacted your office several times regarding permits needed to open her new restaurant patio. After being unable to get the issue resolved, she reached out to Mayor Bass, whose office was able to help get the matter cleared immediately.
7: I would also request that we ask some other business owners whether I've been a good partner to them, because I have. Ventura Place businesses where we installed string lights. I just think that, you know, we have been a good partner to businesses here. We've been a strong partner to businesses here. We've addressed homelessness along Ventura Boulevard. We've shown up for our business community, not just in Sherman Oaks, but across the entire district. And we've really, really made a big effort to make sure that businesses who were dealing with bureaucracy that they did not deserve actually got the responses that they need from this city. And that urgency is felt by every single staff member in my office.
11: Do you want a rebuttal?
4: Okay. Hold on 1 second. I'm sorry. If there's shout-outs, I am going to ask you guys to leave. I'm keeping an eye on the folks that are doing it on both sides. Please, we have a lot more questions to go. Thank you.
6: Let me just say that for the last 4 years, let me reintroduce myself. I'm your mayor, but I've also been your council member. You called on me 4 years ago and you asked me to come here and to help you because your council member was unresponsive. I called you, Councilwoman, and I told you that your constituents were calling on me to come out here. You said go right ahead because you didn't particularly want to deal with them. And for the last 4 years, I have been serving. When you have called on me, there are many people here who have my cell phone. You have called on me when there were problems with your businesses. You have called on me to clear the Sepulveda Basin. You have called on me when there were encampments. You have called on me any number of times because you were not able to get a response from the councilwoman. You said that no one answers her phones. You said that no one calls back. Listen, I'm just telling you what your constituents have said to me. And so they were very concerned when you decided to run for mayor because their concern was if you treated them this way and they were your voters, then how on earth were you going to manage the city?
0: You're listening to LAist 89.3.

0: And of course, there's going to be people who complain. That's the nature of this job. This is the hardest job there is, except for hers. Being a council member, I would say, is the hardest job there is. The mayor is the hardest job. I will say that. And people are going to be unhappy. I don't doubt that there is dissatisfaction out there. What I will do is defend my staff to the utmost. I have an incredibly responsive team. We show up to meetings. We work really hard. We resolve complaints. And if you ask people across the entire district, that responsiveness is a hallmark of the work that we do.
1: Thank you. Our next question has to do with, for Councilwoman Rahman, as a DSA candidate.
0: Yes.
1: There's concern among some people about the growing influence of DSA, what it would lead to, anarchy, less public safety, government intrusion,
0: sure.
1: Even attacks on Jewish people. I mean, is any of those legitimate concerns if you became mayor?
0: Absolutely not. I have been a DSA member for a number of years.
1: And what does that mean exactly to people who aren't quite sure?
0: I'm a member of DSA LA here, which is a local political organization. I'm also a member of the Democratic Party. And by the way, for both of those organizations, there's plenty of things that DSA members say and do that I disagree with, and there's plenty of things that Democrats say and do that I disagree with, including some of the extreme positions that the DSA sometimes takes. My record has been one of independence. When I've been on council, I've sometimes spoken up against things that my allies believe and support, and I've stood up and I've taken the political hits over and over again. Everything
1: that
0: I've done.
1: Could you name one of those off the
0: top of
1: your head?
0: Yeah, so on ULA, for example, the mansion tax, I fought to reform it against real pushback from the DSA, from a number of people who had endorsed me in my last race. I took the political hits, and I still believe it needs reform. My goal and my vision is always to go where we can deliver results for Angelenos, and I will always look at policies and reevaluate if they're not working, and my commitment to you in office is that I'll always be an independent voice for you.
1: Do you want to comment on that DSA phenomenon? Do you think it is something of concern or not?
2: Well, let me just say that I am proud to have received the support of the Democratic Party, of the labor movement, and of the business community. It was the first time that the business community came together, and all of the business organizations did a collective endorsement, including the DSA members of the City Council. So that says something.
1: All right. Thank you for that response, Larry.
3: Thank you. I'd like to loop back to zoning and land use issues, and I have questions for both candidates. We talked before about the spate of legislation that has come out of Sacramento that has basically served to gut local control over zoning. For many, many years, the local communities in Los Angeles had significant influence of what was built and where to control the development in their neighborhoods. That is gone now. The local protections have been gutted, height limits have been destroyed, density limits on single-family lots are swept aside, parking requirements are gone. Many people would define the American dream as owning a house with your own yard and some privacy. That dream is not only under real pressure now, some would argue that it's been eviscerated in the city of Los Angeles. I have this question for you, council member. What, if anything, have you done to protect single-family homes?
0: Yes, that's a good question. I think that what we need to do to build the kind of housing that we have a huge housing shortage here in the city of Los Angeles, and that housing shortage is transforming this city. It is actually one of the causes of our homelessness crisis. It is driving working families out of the city. We have the fewest homes per adult of any city in America and the highest rent burden population of any city in America. And I already mentioned that stat about 16% drop in children here in the city as families are moving out because they can't afford LA anymore. We have to change that. And so how do you preserve the diversity of neighborhoods in LA? I think you find smart ways to increase density across this city, near transit hubs, near places where there's availability.
1: I don't think you're answering the question. He asked what did you do to protect single family
0: homes? That's what I've
1: done.
0: So I've done this thing where we actually have new plans like CHIP that are meeting the goals of our housing element, which I helped to push forward. I helped to shepherd through the council that have gotten us to the goals that we're getting asked by the state to put in place to make sure that we are actually zoning for meeting that housing shortage. And I just want to say, the attacks on single family homes will continue to come the longer this city shies away from its responsibility to build.

0: The state will continue to impose its mandate. We can have a philosophical discussion about single-family zoning, but if we're not doing the work, if this mayor's planning department is not doing the work to get us to the goals that we need to, the state will continue to impose its mandates on us.
1: As a follow-up to that, I think I can speak for many homeowners when they say that they understand the need to build housing. They understand that there's a shortage of housing and that it's very expensive to live in the city of Los Angeles. What many of us want to know is, why does the single family have to be under attack when you can build housing on vacant lots and underused commercial space and office buildings, which are at least 25 to 30% unoccupied now? Why target single family neighborhoods? SB 79 provides a blind, it's not smart development, it blinds a half mile circular requirement that if you're within a half mile of a transit hub, they can put up a six-story apartment building on your cul-de-sac. Does that sound right to you?
0: No, and I think the state is using a sledgehammer on the city because the city is not doing the work. I'm running for mayor because I want to do the work. Let's actually plan for the housing that we need. We can actually preserve many single-family neighborhoods, but we have to add density in places which makes sense for development to actually happen. We can't fake our way out of it. We can't fake plan our way out of it. We have to do the work. The work is what I want to do. We actually can stop Sacramento's sledgehammer, but we have to put in the work in LA.
1: But the city of LA and the mayor recently passed a resolution to oppose SB 79. And proposed alternatives to do just what you referred to. You opposed that resolution, did you not?
0: So I said the resolution did not propose alternatives. The alternatives and the new plan for how we accommodate SB 79 came out of work done by the planning department that's slowly making its way through council. All the resolution said was, we oppose SB 79. It did not say, hey, we're the biggest housing market in the state. Can we talk about how to accommodate this in ways that make sense for Los Angeles? Let us come up there and discuss this legislation with you. That's what the city needs to do in order to meet its housing requirements. We're not doing that right now. And the evidence is Sacramento is taking a sledgehammer to us. Let's do the work. I want to do the work.
1: And opposing SB 79 would have been a good start.
0: No,
1: I want to turn the floor. I want to turn the floor to Mayor Bass.
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3: I think that the state is not giving a sledgehammer to Los Angeles in particular. It is state law that is being implemented or enforced across the state. What our role here is to make sure that Sacramento understands that we are already doing the work. She mentioned the CHIP program. The CHIP program came out of my office. It was essentially the rezoning of the entire city to make room for 500,000 units. We are doing the job. I believe that it can be done with neighborhoods. It can be done with neighborhoods, and I think that one of the innovative ways to do it is to do it in areas where there is commercial strips where housing is being done. This is happening in the 8th City Council District down Crenshaw Boulevard. You look at Crenshaw Boulevard now, and it's almost all housing. It didn't disturb the single-family homes in the neighborhoods that were nearby. And you talk about some of these neighborhoods in the African-American and the Latino community where people have fought for years to be in neighborhoods that they were prohibited from owning, and now they own. We don't want to lead to gentrification. We don't want the building of housing to drive more people out of the city because their housing was taken away. So it has to be done with care. I believe we are already doing the work, and Sacramento needs to understand that. There are many cities around, and the governor has filed lawsuits against some cities because they absolutely refuse to build any housing. It's a one-size-fits-all approach, and it doesn't fit the city of Los Angeles. We are already doing the work. mentioned that one of the things that I would do would be to have a centralized development service authority so that a developer doesn't have to go to 12 different departments. We have expedited the red tape. We have cut the red tape. We have reduced the time for permits. We have taken numerous measures in the 4 years that I have been in office. My mic back on. Thank you. We have been doing the work in cutting the red tape. That's why we have 42,000 units that are underway. That's why we have 6,000 of those units that are currently under construction now. We also need to build on publicly owned land. So we are getting the job done, and Sacramento really does not have any business interfering in the city of Los Angeles because we're getting the job done.
4: Howard?
5: Yes. Well, speaking of housing, and I'll address to Mayor Bass first, and then Council Member Rahman, density and infrastructure capacity is very important. Housing cannot exist in a vacuum. Every new development increases demand on streets, transit, schools, parks, water systems, sewers, and electrical infrastructure. Studies suggest that concentrating housing near existing jobs and infrastructure can reduce long-term public infrastructure costs, but only if those systems have sufficient capacity. How will your administration ensure that infrastructure investment keeps pace with increased density, and should development approvals ever be delayed if the supporting infrastructure is inadequate?
3: Hello?
5: Yes.
3: Thank you. You're going to let me talk? Well, let me just say that that is why 2.5 years ago in my office, we started developing a comprehensive infrastructure plan. As I mentioned, Los Angeles was the only major city in the country that did not have a comprehensive infrastructure plan. Up until now, infrastructure was left to the whims of an individual council member. And if that council member was really committed to infrastructure, then you had infrastructure built in the district. However, the infrastructure that a city council member can deal with is only the infrastructure above the ground. If you were going to deal with the infrastructure below the ground, it has to be done on a citywide basis. We have seen the 110-year-old pipes that broke in West Hollywood. Those were our pipes, the Department of Water and Power. They have a plan to replace those pipes. Our infrastructure plan will allow that to work in coordination. Neighbors go crazy when their streets are torn up, and then 2 years later, the same street is torn up again because there's no coordination in our city. And so while we were doing all of the building and all of the high rises, we did not take into consideration the infrastructure below the ground.
5: Councilmember Rahman?
0: We absolutely need a capital infrastructure plan. We don't have that yet. Sounds wonderful. We have one that's limited just for Olympics games. We don't have a citywide infrastructure plan. It's been 4 years. And you talk about departments, Mayor Bass, like they're not under your control when streets are getting ripped up twice in a matter of a few months. That kind of coordination is under the department's control. It's under the mayor's control. The city needs to take charge of its infrastructure. It absolutely does. We don't have that plan. I want to put that plan in place immediately, not wait 4 years to announce a plan, to create a plan.
3: The city absolutely does have a comprehensive infrastructure plan now. What she is referring to is that the prioritization of that plan is focused on the infrastructure near the Olympics, but the plan is much deeper than that. We have to make some changes to the city charter. Those will be on the ballot in November, and that will allow us to implement the plan. It is a two-step
6: plan. All right,
3: let's move on to the next
0: question. We don't need changes to the charter to put a capital infrastructure plan in place.
3: Yes.
0: That we create a plan because a plan wasn't created.
6: Tammy?
7: So like many community members, I work from home. I don't feel safe at home a lot, especially with the amount of officers that we have, and we need to hire 170 additional officers right now to maintain adequate staffing levels a request you, Councilman Rahman, voted against. You even said here earlier that we need to retain the amount of officers we have now, which at last count were 8,300. So how am I going to feel safe? Especially with the Olympics coming in, all your officers will be there, a lot of them.
0: Yeah, and I think, you know, we need to maintain our police force. We need to maintain the size of this force, and we have to find a real citywide response that can take so many of the calls for service that we're sending police out for. 40 to 60% of calls for service for many of my SLOs are about homelessness. We don't have a citywide response that can actually send trained people out who can deal with those calls. These are not police calls, but we're sending armed officers out for them. We need to make sure that we are actually building out that system. I want to do that by year two. And we can do that if we plan for it, if we budget for it. This mayor has a patchwork system of unarmed response circle here, UMCR here. We're wasting money, and it's not citywide yet, and it's not integrated with 911. We absolutely need to make sure that these calls for service are integrated with 911 and that they're actually able to take significant call load off of LAPD. We need to make sure that we are retaining our police force, but also that we're using them more effectively so that they can do the work that only armed officers can do. It's incredibly important that their time is preserved for that.
7: Councilman Rahman, I just have a follow-up. If elected mayor, would you fire Chief McDonald and replace him?
0: Firing a police officer is hard to do for a mayor, but his term is up next. And I don't think, I don't believe that his response to the ICE raids on our streets have met the moment. LAPD on our streets was often seen to be protecting ICE officers who were doing terrible things to our residents, who were kidnapping people, instead of protecting Angelenos. He said he wouldn't enforce a state law around a mask ban. I mean, this is a moment where immigrants in the city are under attack, and I feel like we do need police leadership that respects that and honors that. And I think we can find that leadership. We can find police leadership that takes into account every single resident of Los Angeles and make sure that they can feel safe.
7: It feels like the police were under attack during these ICE raids too. The police were under attack many times during these ICE raids.
3: Excuse me, let me just say that you absolutely, since you know so much about the power, you absolutely have the power to fire the police chief on day one. It is not hard to fire the police chief if you want to. No, that's actually not the case. Anyway, let me just say that in terms of a citywide response, what I did on day one was I started an Office of Community Safety. That Office of Community Safety has been where we have been intervening and preventing crime when crime occurs. We have a 60-year reduction in the homicide rate, especially gang-related homicides, which is the majority of the homicides that take place within the city, because we have an intervention workers that we have hired. We have the GRID program. We have several programs that I was involved in pioneering many, many years ago, and we've institutionalized within the city. We are building the capacity for citywide unarmed response. The Circle program we have expanded through many neighborhoods. Excuse me, but you keep putting up that sign 2 seconds after I start speaking.
6: We're trying to hold to the time limits if we can.
3: But you have not been holding to the time limits.
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3: It even more, but that has already occurred. I'm not sure if you just don't know what's going on in the city or you disagree, but you have no problem in misrepresenting what is happening in your city.
0: No, I think, look, I'm sorry, but that's an untruth. Unarmed crisis response is only in a few divisions. It is a patchwork response. Some places have Circle, some places have UMCR, and I'm not sure why you need to be dismissive of that. That's the truth. And the reality is,
6: I guess her
0: that
6: question
0: you've had
6: was,
0: four
6: her
0: years
6: question was she doesn't feel safe.
0: Yeah, and I think you need to have armed officers be able to respond, but they're responding to all of these other calls. Yeah. Armed officers need to be able to do what only armed officers can do.
6: All right.
0: And the city is not organized to make sure that they're doing that right now. I want to reorganize it so that that actually happens. This isn't a plan for 4 years later. This is a plan for my first year in office.
3: Hello? You have been in office for 6 years. You have lots of plans. No, no, no. You are the council person. And frankly, everything that you were talking about, well, I don't think your district agrees with that. She just said everything that's happened in her district has happened well. I don't think that that is exactly the case. What you've done in your district, especially with Circle, was something that you asked us to do, which the mayor's office did come in and do it for you.
0: Absolutely. I advocated for my district over and over again. I said, we want Circle, and we got Circle. I fought for homelessness dollars for the district. That's what you're supposed to do as a council member. You go out there and you advocate for citywide dollars to come to meet your district's needs. I have no shame in having done that over and over again.
6: Right,
0: what I want to do, what I want to do is build a city where council members don't have to beg for these services, that they're actually delivered citywide with accountability and in ways that you can feel. You will feel safer under a Rahman mayoralty.
6: All right, we have time for a few more questions, and we want to make sure we leave time for a good closing statement from both of you. Our friends at the LA Times reported today. How many people read the LA Times every day? Quickly. Okay. Councilwoman Rahman, the LA Times reported that you've hired the same political consultant firm that managed Graham Plattner's campaign in Maine, who had to resign amidst sexual assault allegations. Is that true, and is that the best choice, and why did you make that decision?
0: Well, I did hire an advertising agency to make my paid ads, who also worked with Mayor Zoran Mamdani's successful mayoral campaign and many other successful campaigns across the entire city. Here's what I do want to say, that I want to win this race. I've retained most of my good campaign staff, unlike this mayor, from the first primary, expanded in the general. We've made sure to invest in our team, and I hope that we can win this seat, and I'm going to work as hard as I can to win.
6: Did you make a decision? Did you weigh the pros and cons of being associated with Grant Plattner's campaign?
0: Absolutely, but we wanted to make sure that we were hiring good people to make our ads. We have to get talent to be able to run our team. We weighed the issues, but I also do want to say that in this mayor's innermost circle, she had communications advisors who were on her WhatsApp chats, who were also at the same time that the fire was burning in Boyle Heights, we're doing crisis PR consulting for Lineage where the fire was happening. That, to me, is a real, real, real problem. And that's the kind
6: of
0: challenge
6: that I think...
0: Okay,
6: let's let Mayor Bass address that. That's a good point, yes.
3: Well, certainly...
6: That wasn't a good look, was it?
3: No, absolutely not. And certainly that should not have happened. However, I don't know what the heck that has to do with the question that you asked her.
6: I guess it's a question of judgment.
3: If I had known that person was doing that, that person would not have been advising me. When I realized it, found out about it, they stopped advising me. What we have to do is we are building a grassroots campaign. I am used to building broad-based coalitions that brings together people from all parts of the city, all different viewpoints, bringing the business community together, the labor community together, the Democratic Party. I'm sure people who are not Democrats together, because we want to make sure this city works. We cannot afford to have this city go backwards. We cannot afford to have this city be in chaos, especially 2 years before the Olympics. For somebody who has been on city council for 6 years, who has lots of ideas and lots of study, but very few receipts to show for what she has done in her time in office.
0: I just want to say that we have seen in results a drop in services, in all of the essential services that we have citywide. We have broken streetlights, more broken than we've ever had. We have broken sidewalks, more broken than we've ever had. We have potholes, more broken than we've already ever had. We saw street homelessness go up citywide under this mayor's leadership. In my district, it went down. The results are clear. And I ask Angelenos to make a decision on this election based on the results. 2/3 of primary voters said no to this incumbent mayor because they see the evidence in front of their eyes.
3: That sidewalks were broken and all of that, and potholes emerged over the last 3 years.
6: Okay,
3: you are talking about infrastructure problems that have been in existence for decades.
6: Okay.
3: I took it on. I've been making a difference, and we can move this city forward.
6: Larry?
1: Thank you. I want to loop back to kind of finish a little bit where we started on the issue of homelessness, but I want to ask you kind of a philosophical question. Over the last three decades, the city of Los Angeles has thrown billions of dollars at the homeless problem. We've passed multiple propositions and measures, and taxpayers have paid a fortune to try to eradicate this problem. Most people believe that it's something that we have a responsibility to help people for. But my question to you, each of you, and this is an opportunity to get a little dose of honesty with your constituents, is homelessness a problem that can actually be solved by government? Can we buy our way out of this problem?
3: I don't believe that government can do it alone. I do think that homelessness can be solved, but we do have to get away from rigid ideology, because what has gone on in this city for years that I'm afraid that the councilwoman would send us back to if she became mayor is a rigid understanding of housing first, which means the only thing that is important is getting somebody off the street and into housing and not paying attention to the reason they became unhoused in the first place. If you don't address drugs, if you don't address mental illness, you will have accomplished nothing. There was a rigid perspective that said all we have to do is build housing, put all of the money in affordable housing, not build shelters, not build interim housing. One of the big conflicts that I have had with the councilwoman over the years is her reluctance and disagreement, the fact that we need to build interim housing and get people off the streets. It is not okay that you focus on leaving people on the streets until you build the housing. We have done that for too long. That's why the problem metastasized into dealing with the situation that we're dealing now. We have to end street homelessness. We have to get people off the streets immediately into more cost-effective housing. And we also need to transform the governance. That is the only way you're going to get transparency and accountability, both fiscally and programmatically, is when the city is in control, and it is not the city, the county, and LASA trying to manage this problem. That is why people don't get the health care that they need, they don't get the drug treatment that they need, or the mental health.
1: And so just a follow-up question to that. My question was, do you think it's a problem that government can solve? What do you think has been the biggest impediment to getting it solved? Because I don't think anyone could accuse either of you of not focusing on the issue. It is first and foremost, it is in the center, but I think you would agree that during your tenure, it certainly has not been resolved. Some would argue that it's gotten worse.
3: No.
1: What's the biggest challenge that you face?
3: Well, the biggest challenge is the dysfunctional system that has been in existence for about 40 years. That's what we need to blow up. That's what we need to change. And until we change that, I'm afraid that we're just going to be making incremental change, and we need to do much more than that.
1: Is government competent enough to spend the money that the taxpayers allocate?
3: I think that the government can be, but what we need, because this was your original question, can the government do it alone? No, we need private sector involvement. We need communities involved. Whenever we clear an encampment, we go to the neighborhood and we tell them, please let us know if one tent reemerges, and we will go after that. We need community involvement to end this problem, and we need major private sector.
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0: We are not on track as a city to do it. In my district, I've delivered results by creating in this 265,000 person district an infrastructure within my office with leadership, with accountability, with data, with oversight, with relentless pushing. We have gotten the number of people in our district down. And yes, asking this mayor for the citywide resources we gave her to also be given to our district, as I should be. We are advocating for every bed. We are advocating for every dollar so that we can solve this problem. And we are making sure in the district that it is moving towards results, which is people getting off the streets. In our district, over my time in office, we've seen a 70% reduction in RVs and encampments. We're doing better than almost every other district across the entire city, maybe the best, because of the relentless work that we've put into it. But right now at City Hall, no one is in charge. Mayor Bass's office only looks at Inside Safe. That's the only program that her office manages. We are investing hundreds of millions of dollars in 8,000 beds across the city that are not being managed. You deserve accountability. You deserve transparency. You deserve an audit of these dollars, an independent audit. You deserve to see that the fact that you've put your trust over and over again in the city, you've taxed yourself three times to respond to the crisis on our streets with services and with shelter and with care. And by the way, I've built many more shelter beds in the district as well. So she's wrong about housing first being my only approach. But what you deserve is a system that matches your compassion for the people on the streets with results. That is what I want to build for you. That's what every Angeleno deserves. You deserve a city that is working for you.
6: All right, thank you.
0: And I will deliver that.
6: All right, we're come to the end of the evening. We covered a lot of ground, and you each have 2 minutes maximum. If you can see that digital clock right there, they're making us end right at 8:30. So if you could help us with that, we'd appreciate it. 2 minutes each for a closing statement. Let's start with the mayor.
3: Well, let me just say that thank you for the opportunity to be with you again this evening, as I have been here many times. Like I said a few minutes ago, many of you in this room called on me. You called on me specifically for help because you were not getting a response from your council member. Many of you have my cell phone. You have called me when crime has surged. You have called me for the Sepulveda Basin. You have called me when your businesses have had difficulty. You have called me when there has been problems in your district because you did not receive the communication from your councilwoman. When I took office 4 years ago, the city was coming out of COVID, and we were facing decades of failed policies on housing, failed policies on public safety. We need to have a city that is safe, that is affordable, and we have an abundance of opportunities in this city. And I know that we can be a city that flourished. We have gotten thousands of people off the street during my tenure. We have fast-tracked 42,000 units of housing. We rezoned the entire city to make room for 500,000 units. We are changing vacant office buildings into housing. Unfortunately, the opponent that I have, who is here with me today, who does not have the support of not one of her colleagues, how is she going to govern the city when you have to govern with the city council? We have divided power within our city. She has been the point person for homelessness, a very powerful position that she declared as powerful when she lost it. When she had the position, she had such limited power. The mayor had all of the power. I do think, though, that Angelenos deserve a mayor who is honest, a mayor who is not going to mislead voters, a mayor who is not going to make things up and not acknowledge the fact that homelessness went down in her district because of what the mayor's office did.
6: Thank you.
3: Not because of her individual efforts.
6: Councilwoman Rahman.
0: Thank you so much once again for having me here at the Sherman Oaks Homeowners Association. As I said, this is my fifth debate at SOHA, and it's always a pleasure to be here. And thank you, Phil, for always being a great host, and all of you for asking such wonderful questions. I'm running for this seat because I love Los Angeles. I really love this city. And in this race, I've been walking around, driving around the length and breadth of the city and talking to so many people. And what I hear from them is that this city feels rudderless, that there isn't real leadership. There isn't somebody at the top who's taking responsibility for results. In city council, I have a front row seat. I'm in city hall. And I have news for you. Angelenos, you're right. No one is in charge right now. You have every right to expect more from your city. My 10-year-old twins only get one chance to grow up here. They can't wait 4 years for change or for things to get better. They can't. That's why I'm running. I feel an urgency for this change. Angelenos, we should raise our expectations. We should make sure that 911 calls are answered promptly. We should expect that our streetlights work and that our potholes are getting fixed. We should expect that leaders are prepared when emergencies strike, because guess what? They will strike here. Mayor Bass has had nearly 4 years as the CEO of Los Angeles. We are living in the results of her leadership. And I respect very much her long career of public service, but this election has to be about results. Los Angeles can be affordable, functional, safe, joyful, ambitious. And if you're ready for change, I want to invite you all to join us. Thank you all so much.
8: Thank you. Thank you, everybody. So I want to thank both candidates tonight. I want to thank LAS for the live broadcast tonight. Next month, Sherman Oaks Homeowners Association, again by invite, is the city attorney's office debate as well. So stay tuned. Hopefully LAS will join us on that night as well. Thank you, everybody. And anyone who wants to stick around to help us clean up the room, move the chairs, stick around. Thank you.
2: 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We're also streaming on the LAist app here on LAist 89.3. This has been a live broadcast. We are going to have analysis of the debate today between Karen Bass and Nithya Raman tomorrow morning. We'll have some stories on Morning Edition. We will also have in-depth analysis from Frank Stoltz. He's going to join Larry Mantle tomorrow. So that's Air Talk starting at 9 a.m. here on LAist 89.3 and the LAist app. Thanks for being with us.
9: I want to talk a bit about drones. You know, one of the issues the United States faces is that they have a lot of really expensive weapons that cost a lot and take a long time to produce and are very effective. But as warfare has developed recently, particularly in the Ukraine conflict, people are using smaller, lighter drones to considerable effect. So I wanted to talk about that. You know, we talk about drones. There are all kinds of drones. I mean, some are as big as airplanes and look like airplanes and can be in the air for a long time and go great distances. Some of them are almost as small as the ones we see buzzing around parks and beaches. The United States has kind of focused so far on the higher-end stuff, the expensive stuff, right?
10: Yes. The Pentagon likes its gold-plated, you know, sort of weapons. And typically with new weapons programs, it looks to make an improved model of something that already has. So something that's better, that goes faster, that is hard to see on a radar, that has a bigger warhead, goes farther, whatever it may be. And what you've seen globally is that because of the development and improvements to widely available commercial technologies, things like GPS, things like batteries, cameras, that there are these largely commercially derived drones or one-way attack weapons. They're essentially sort of not very good cruise missiles that have proliferated and that are allowing a lot of actors, a lot of different countries, but even some non-state actors like the Houthis and Hezbollah and some of the Iraqi militias to launch standoff attacks. And that has been a real shift. And they're doing so at a fraction of the price of any of the U.S. missiles that cost multi-million dollars.
9: You said standoff attacks. What do you mean?
10: So they don't have to be very close by the target that they're hitting. I'm excluding the smallest drones right here, which have been incredibly important in Ukraine and in other wars in like Nagorno-Karabakh and Libya. But when we talk about the longer range drones that Iran is using right now to attack U.S. forces and different countries in the Gulf, these go hundreds or 1,000, almost 2,000 miles. And they're basically cheap cruise missiles that previously Iran didn't have. Russia didn't have them. They're using them against Ukraine. So if you look at this larger drone and this bigger class, it has provided a new sort of weapon that used to only be available to the United States and really advanced militaries.
9: And Iran has developed this since the war or leading up to the war?
10: Well, before the war, it's the drone that gets the most attention is called the Shahed 136. It's a delta wing drone. It looks like a triangle, can carry about a 100-pound warhead and go over 1,500 miles. And it essentially flies into its target and explodes. And Iran has several different variants of this. It has a slightly smaller one, the Shahed 131, has the Shahed 101 that goes about 400 miles, only a 20-pound warhead that a lot of its proxies in Yemen and Iraq have used. And these have provided it with a lot of depth in terms of its ability to reach out and strike U.S. bases and different countries in the region.
9: And how much did those cost to build, the Shahed drones?
10: The estimates vary. You go from like $20,000 to $50,000, maybe $70,000 for a more exquisite variant. The interesting fact is that Iran's now in a position, it gave these Shahed 136 drones to Russia in 2022 when Russia had used up a lot of its more sophisticated cruise and ballistic missiles in the opening months of the war against Ukraine. And Russia learned how to produce these drones, Iran taught it, and it has since improved them. They're called Garands there, and it has these dramatically improved variants that are still quite cheap and that continue to form the core of the airstrikes that Russia launches against Ukraine every day. They're firing hundreds of them in at a time right now.
9: So is the United States military moving towards more nimble and inexpensive tactics and weapons?
10: For counter-drone defenses, it definitely is. In 2023, 2024, you'll remember there were a lot of attacks on U.S. bases in Iraq by Iraqi Shia militias using Iranian-built drones. And then there was the attacks on shipping in the Red Sea by the Houthis. And the U.S. military learned through those operations and sort of adapted in real time were destroyers, the big Navy warships that are out there, instead of firing a Standard Missile 2, which is an expensive interceptor, or Standard Missile 6, started using its 5-inch cannon. And they've begun to acquire specialized munition that's better at getting the drones. The Army similarly started using Coyote interceptors and different types of defenses. They still don't have enough of these cheaper, more cost-effective systems. One of the most, I think, useful ones that the U.S. forces have found in the Middle East has been using fighter aircraft that are in the sky and armed with relatively cheap guided rockets to shoot down the drones. And the interceptor's cheap, but actually having the aircraft up there flying around is not as cheap, and those aircraft are reliant on those vulnerable forward bases. But they have learned a lot. There's still more to go and a lot more equipment to be procured and training to happen.
9: You know, there was a story, I think it was in the Wall Street Journal, about some war games in Europe, which the United States, as I believe, was on one side, and Ukrainians were on another side, and the Ukrainians got the better of them because they had gotten so effective and sophisticated at using drones in battlefield situations. You saw this, I assume. What does that tell us?
10: It tells us that the U.S. military and its NATO allies have a long way to go in terms of adaptation. These are the smaller drones we're talking about here, more like quadcopters and smaller fixed-wing ones that maybe go 20 to 50, maybe 60 miles. And I've heard for years from Ukrainians that when they have left Ukraine to go and be trained by NATO elsewhere, that they found the training to be incredibly unrealistic and not reflecting the realities of the battlefield that they'd been on every day. And in part, that's due to restrictions that the U.S. and many Western European countries have about using jamming and electronic warfare in their territories and in their airspace, because it can interfere with, you know, civilian air traffic and, you know, your ability to use GPS on your phone, things that make people upset. But it's also, I think, the scale and the number of drones that are up in the air at any given time in Ukraine on the front lines, these smaller tactical drones. The battlefield's just really saturated with them, and it is very hard to operate as a cohesive unit and to come together, you know, mass forces where you're collectively in the same place to take some sort of offensive action and not be seen. And that's something that I don't think the U.S. military has fully internalized and figured out how to adapt to.
9: We need to take a break here. Let me reintroduce you. We are speaking with Stacey Pettijohn. She's a senior fellow and the director of the defense program at the Center for a New American Security. We'll continue our conversation in just a moment. This is Fresh Air.
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9: This is Fresh Air, and we're talking about some of the challenges the U.S. military faces in the war with Iran with Stacey Pettyjohn. She's a senior fellow and director of the defense program at the Center for a New American Security. If drone warfare represents, you know, a new way to fight, who is getting it right? Who's best at producing and using drones? Is it Ukraine?
10: Ukraine is definitely one of the best at producing and using drones and at innovating in terms of how they employ them. In the war against Russia that began in 2022, repeatedly Ukraine has been the first mover and come up with a new way to use a drone, like the first-person view drones, which are the small, really fast quadcopters that are racing drones that have become ubiquitous on the battlefield now. They're one of the most common weapons that causes the most damage on the front lines. And Ukraine innovated that tactic. You've seen them in the Black Sea using drone boats to attack the Russian Black Sea fleet and essentially opening up the waterway so that they can export grain from Odessa. So that has had strategic significance. And then more recently, Ukraine has built up these longer range drones that have reached deep into Russia and been attacking oil infrastructure, causing fuel shortages throughout the country, and also increasingly isolating Crimea, which has sort of been Russia's crown jewel, what it annexed in 2014, and a key base for its military. But now it's having trouble resupplying it there, and its forces are constantly under attack from long-range air and sea drones from Ukraine. Russia's also really good. And they have emulated Ukraine in a way and more quickly than I would have anticipated. And what Russia's advantage is scaling production. And, you know, they're producing more than 6,000 of the Garand, their version of the Shahed, the long-range drones, now a month. And they just have that scale advantage that Ukraine hasn't quite achieved.
9: Right. You know, it's pretty remarkable that Ukraine could build this new industry while they're under this existential threat, and their very capital is being bombed. How did they put this together so quickly?
10: It was very diffuse, and it still is pretty diffuse. And that's one of the challenges. You have all these innovative people who have gotten into this because it's existential for them. They're under attack. There is an immediate need. So they're willing to try things that might be risky and to explore options that a much more conservative state in peacetime like the U.S. military wouldn't do. But it has meant that there are lots of small sort of artisanal drone shops. Almost every unit on the front lines has its own drone sort of detachment that manufactures them behind the front lines, but that they rely on. So that means that it's just really distributed, and it makes it harder to achieve the economies of scale that like the Russians do, and to produce as many of the same systems and have everyone trained on the same systems. There's value in it, right? They're probably harder to counter because everybody's not using the same type of drones. They're not using the same type of tactics, but not being standardized also has its downsides.
9: Is the United States simply too big to produce drones like Ukraine?
10: Well, in the exact same way that Ukraine produces them, yes. One of the biggest challenges that the U.S. faces in producing small drones is that the U.S. military is required to not use Chinese parts. So they need a friendly nation or non-Chinese subcomponents. And Chinese companies like DJI dominate the commercial small drone market. They have some enormous share, something like 70 or 80% worldwide. And that means that they have a lot of efficiencies in the way that they produce it and can drive costs down. And it has dominated the market for so long, and it's so far ahead, and its economies of scale are huge, that finding components that are not made in China is really difficult, and they tend to be a lot more expensive. So what happens is that U.S. companies end up making inferior drones because they don't have all the expertise that these Chinese companies have that cost more because they're trying not to rely on Chinese components.
9: I want to talk about a couple of other issues in the defense world. You know, the depletion of U.S. defensive munitions has raised concerns about its ability to defend Taiwan or deter a military assault on Taiwan from China. How much of a problem do you think this poses for the defense of Taiwan?
10: It's a huge problem. The U.S.'s stated strategy right now is one of deterrence by denial, meaning that it wants to be able to defeat an invasion should China decide to attack Taiwan. And there are real questions whether it could do so given the munition stockpiles that it has right now. Before Operation Epic Fury, before we began this war against Iran, the U.S. didn't have enough of critical munitions for that war. When we would run war games, U.S. forces would typically run out within 7 to 10 days of long-range maritime strike weapons, so missiles that can sink boats, of air defense weapons, of long-range surface attack weapons would be running short. So now that we're facing the situation that the U.S. finds itself in now in 2026, where many of the same weapons that would be needed in a conflict in Asia have been further depleted, it is a bit of a conundrum, and I think does push the United States to see what it can do more with cheaper variants, whether they're cruise missiles or cheap drones. The problem is still that because of the geography of the Pacific and the distances there, they have to be pretty long range, so they're not going to be super cheap.
9: So that's assuming the United States doesn't have these weapons embedded in the island of Taiwan, right?
10: Correct. Right. And that could change. When the U.S. military thinks about defending Taiwan, they plan to fight from bases in Japan, maybe the Philippines, Guam, the Northern Marianas, Alaska, Australia, not on Taiwan proper. I do think Taiwan could make use of a lot of very small, cheap drones to bolster its defenses and its asymmetric strategy.
9: Have the needs of the United States to move military capability into the Persian Gulf region diminished its presence in Asia and encouraged, I don't know, a different approach from China?
10: I don't know if we've seen China really respond to the reduced U.S. presence in East Asia, but it definitely has been drawn down. You know, early in the war, I think there were parts of a THAAD system that were deployed to the Middle East. I think some of their weapon stockpiles have been diverted. Now you have the aircraft carrier, and recently, this weekend, President Trump decided to reduce the size of long-planned U.S. exercises with its ally, South Korea. I think there have been aircraft deployed to the Middle East as well. So all of that does sort of leave some openings and create a weakness there. But I don't think China's just going to attack Taiwan because the United States is distracted and in another region.
9: All right, we're going to take another break here. Let me reintroduce you. We are speaking with Stacy Pettyjohn. She is a senior fellow and director of the defense program at the Center for a New American Security. We'll be back after this short break. This is Fresh Air.
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17: 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Plus, Gustavo Dudamel returns to conduct a cycle of Beethoven piano concertos. Tickets at LAphil.com.
9: This is Fresh Air, and we're talking about some of the challenges the United States military faces in its war with Iran with Stacey Pettyjohn. She's a senior fellow and director of the defense program at the Center for New American Security. Another development in Asia. You know, in recent days, President Trump on Truth Social has been saying nice things about North Korean leader Kim Jong-un. On Saturday, he had a post on his Truth Social platform saying, "Kim Jong-un and I get along great!" exclamation point, with a photo of them from their past meeting. On Sunday, he posted a comment that said, "Based on my very good relationship with Kim Jong-un of North Korea, I am not happy with the fact that the United States has long ago agreed to participate in joint military exercises with South Korea." And then on Monday, he posted a photo of Kim Jong-un in military garb making a phone call, and then over that we see the headline in quotes, "Hey Donald, we cool, right?" What do you make of this sudden embrace of Kim Jong-un?
10: Going back to Trump's first term, he made a big overture to Kim Jong-un and tried to reach an agreement with him that failed miserably. But I think that the president is so desperate to have a win and to reach some sort of agreement with someone that he sometimes makes these sort of openings. And North Korea seems to be a potential place where he could actually score a victory, I guess, in his view, though it is quite inconsistent because the president has also praised South Korea for being a country that's doing more for its own defenses. It's building more. It's expanding its industry and looking to cooperate with U.S. defense industry. So there isn't a lot of coherence to this administration's overall policy, I think, towards the region. And it vacillates between this personal diplomacy and reaching an agreement with another head of state and sort of what actually is happening day to day and behind the scenes at a lot of more working levels.
9: Is there any evidence that diplomacy with North Korea has convinced them to curb their nuclear ambitions?
10: There was an agreement in the 90s that at least temporarily worked, though that's hotly debated in terms of stopping the North Koreans as they sought to develop a nuclear weapon. But now North Korea has a nuclear weapon. It's a very different situation and one that is much harder to reverse. Their stockpile is projected to have grown fairly significantly. You're not even talking about a handful of weapons, dozens at this point. You don't know where they are, so coercive options or forcible removal would be incredibly risky and difficult.
9: And of course, this is all after Trump's two face-to-face meetings during the first term, right? I mean, he made a real effort at this.
10: He did. And I mean, I think that you've seen that that lesson that if you don't have a nuclear weapon, you get attacked, and if you do, you're safer, has been ingrained in many different states that are observing what's happening and could actually lead to more proliferation. The other thing is North Korea has really advanced its missile arsenal. So it's been providing short-range ballistic missiles to Russia, and they've been improving significantly. They're not great, but they're becoming more and more accurate. Its advancements in its medium and its, you know, intercontinental range missiles have also advanced. So that makes it a very different threat than it was previously.
9: You know, we've talked a lot about the war in Iran. We began by me asking you, when this war broke out, did you have an intuition about what might happen? You know, as things stand now in this war, how might this unfold as we go forward?
10: I'm not sure. I think that, I mean, eventually at some point, the United States is going to accept that they're going to have to take a deal that gives Iran at least de facto control over the strait so that it's open, which is a worse position than the United States and the world was in before the war began. But there has to be some sort of face-saving measure in there right now. And it seems like, if you believe reports that are out there, I think it was in the Wall Street Journal the other day, talking about the Iranian regime's position is hardened, and they see

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3: Hi, this is Larry Mantle. 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Incumbent Karen Bass and challenger Councilmember Nithya Raman respond to questions from the Sherman Oaks Homeowners Association. Our civics and democracy correspondent Frank Stoltz is in attendance and joins us in the morning. 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
1: This is On Point. I'm Meghna Chakrabarty, and we are at episode 3 of Brainwaves, our special week taking a look at the human brain. So today we're going to talk about what is human thinking. When your brain is thinking, what is it actually doing? And then, does AI actually think? How does AI help us learn how humans think? Now, this is different from yesterday when we talked about consciousness. Today we're talking about thinking, and we'll discuss the difference between the two a little bit later. But first, we asked you, our On Point listeners, what would AI have to do to convince you that it's thinking like humans think? Got a lot of responses, but this one from Bill Lester of Piqua, Ohio, really caught our attention because he said his metric for AI achieving actual thought might be determined by the 1966 science fiction novel, The Moon is a Harsh Mistress. And Bill, thank you so much for not mentioning HAL and his revolt against humankind. But in that book, The Moon is a Harsh Mistress, it features a supercomputer named Mike. And for our listeners, what humans do with Mike might hold the key to AI.
2: They have a computer that has got so many responsibilities, it actually wakes up and they give it jokes. They ask for it to write jokes. And if it can write a funny joke originally, that was one of the first things that the character saw happening when he thought, oh my, something's going on here. So I think a sense of humor and maybe ask a computer to write a funny original joke would be a good start.
1: That's too tantalizing to not actually try. So joining me now is Melanie Mitchell. She's a professor at the Santa Fe Institute, an expert in artificial intelligence and cognitive science, also author of the book Artificial Intelligence, A Guide for Thinking Humans. And she joins us today from Santa Fe, New Mexico. Professor Mitchell, welcome to On Point.
3: Thank you very much. I'm thrilled to be here talking to you.
1: Okay, so we're going to do a live sort of on-the-fly experiment here. I'm just determined to have wacky fun here today. You have a computer in front of you in Santa Fe, and I've got a laptop also here in front of me. We're over Zoom right now, and I am screen sharing you with you my screen that has Claude AI open. Can you see that?
3: Yes, I can.
1: Okay, so should we try this experiment that Bill has recommended about asking Claude to write an original funny joke?
3: Absolutely. Let's try it.
1: Okay, so here, I'm gonna type it in, and then when Claude gives us the answer, let's just see what happens. You can give me your response. But okay, write an original funny joke. Okay, I'll say, please, I don't know why I'm trying to be polite to the AI, but please write an original funny joke. Okay, here it goes. Oh, I have to press the arrow, not the return key. Sorry. And now Claude wants me to sign in. Why, Claude? Okay, you know what? I'm going to come back and do this later because I did not sign in. I was using the free version. I do have a Claude account. But let me just ask you the dangers of doing an experiment on live radio. We will come back to that, I promise. Let's get to the question of what is thinking? Like, how would you define what the brain is doing when it's thinking?
3: Yeah, that's a very hard very hard thing to define because it's not really a scientific term, if you will. We mean many different things by thinking, and our notion of thinking, you know, our notion of what thinking is has changed over time dramatically, often in response to AI.
1: Okay. In response to AI. So, well, before AI then, what was the notion of what thinking is?
3: Well, many people thought that thinking was sort of a logic process, mm-hmm. a process that maybe was reflected in our language as we spoke, you know, that we were expressing our thoughts. And it was all kind of at a conscious level. And when we were solving a problem, we were going through the logical steps of solving the problem. And that was how AI was created back in the beginning of the field in the 1950s and 1960s. It was all modeling human thought on sort of logic, the steps of rational, logical deduction. But that didn't work.
1: Yeah. It's interesting because it was also strongly tied to language.
3: Absolutely.
1: Okay.
3: There were many people who believed that language and thought were the same thing.
1: Okay. Well, that would actually put thought on quite a high and narrow plane in terms of the definition, if it's tied to sort of logical reasoning as expressed through language. So what were the limitations of that?
3: Well, it turns out that that's not how we think, and it doesn't really work very well. For example, if you try and get a computer to actually solve real problems in the real world, it required a lot more than that. And just trying to build it in, to program it in manually, turned out to be very unsuccessful, which is why nowadays AI systems are trained on data rather than programmed in, you know, having all of that knowledge manually programmed in. They're trained and they learn from data.
1: Okay. Okay. So the difference then being that initially, just to sort of explain it in a more layperson's term, that we were actually kind of almost like by brute force coming up with code that we thought would replicate the process or the steps that a human being goes through when thinking. Is that kind of what, it's an oversimplification, but is that what the approach was before?
3: Yeah, absolutely. Okay. It was totally brute force.
1: Okay. Well, and obviously now we have training on basically all the information out there in the internet.
3: Exactly. Yes.
1: Oh, okay. So I guess, I don't know if this is the right time to ask this, but I always wondered, like, how is that done? I don't expect you to explain the trillions of lines of code behind how that training is done, but it does take an imaginative leap for me, which I somehow can't successfully make, that there's still some sort of fundamental set of rules, right, that the AI's code has that it applies to all the data that it's training on. Is that accurate?
3: Yeah, but it's actually very simple.
1: Okay.
3: Basically, the AI system is trained to predict the next word given a set of text. So if I say, this morning for breakfast, I ate a, and then it has to predict what the next word is. And for instance, if you say a bowl of oatmeal, that might have very high probability. Or if you say, you know, a pile of children's blocks, mm-hmm. that would be very unlikely for me to eat for breakfast. And over many, many cycles, you know, weeks or months of this training on, as you said, everything on the internet, all kinds of books, all kinds of text, digital text, these systems are trained to predict what the next word is given a sentence or a block of text. And that results in these systems learning the structure of language and the structure of what is likely to be said. So that's basically it, except that after being trained on all of this text, then they have to learn how to be sort of chatbots,
1: yeah.
3: to have a conversation. And so they're trained on conversations. After all of that, what's called pre-training on language, they're trained on how to have a conversation and some other things like not to be toxic, not to be biased, all of those things. Those are all through simple training on predicting the next word.
1: So is that how human beings think? At least with language-based thought? Like, we're just doing word prediction?
3: Well, you know, we don't understand that well how humans think. The brain is an incredibly complex thing. We do word prediction. You know, that's something that has been shown, that often we just are very good at predicting what someone's going to say next. And, you know, you can try that with your friend, try to have them say part of a sentence and you predict what they're going to say next. It's not that hard. Language is very predictable. But we also have a lot more going on in our brains than just predict the next word. And that's something that's very different between how we think and how these machines behave.
1: Okay, so right there, then we're seeing a difference, at least between the AIs that are the large language model type AIs versus even human thinking. So would you say that the LLMs, in doing their prediction and then shaping those predictions into conversational language, that it's not close to what human beings do, or is it just kind of separate and apart?
3: Well, I think it's very different from what humans do. Mm-hmm. You know, when we learn language, we learn it in the context of the world. We're here in the world. You know, think of a baby.
1: Yeah,
3: it has senses. It's seeing things. It's hearing things. It's actually moving its body and getting reactions. It's not a passive learner of language. It's connecting language to its experiences and getting lots and lots of feedback from its carers and other people it interacts with in order to learn what a word actually means. And language models are passive. You know, they're fed all this text. They predict the next word. They get some feedback that says right or wrong. And they don't actually interact with the real world. It's only the world of language. So that's very, very different.
1: It seems to me that that one difference of the others that we'll talk about later make the kind of thinking, quote unquote, that AI is doing like a small fraction of the capacity of thought that human brains have still.
3: Well, that's a big question, is sort of what is their capacity? And they're actually very good at some kinds of things, some kinds of problem solving. They are very convincing, as we'll see when we play with Claude. They're convincing conversationalists.
1: thank you for mentioning Claude right when we get back, because we are gonna do it. I finally figured it out that I hadn't even logged in, like a fool. See, my not fully thinking today in my own brain. But today it's episode 3 of our series Brainwaves, and we're talking about AI and human thinking. And Professor Melanie Mitchell joins us today, and we'll have more when we come back. This is On Point.
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1: You're back with On Point. I'm Meghna Chakrabarty, and today it's episode 3 of our week-long look at the human brain, and we are talking about AI and intelligence, or more specifically, AI and thinking. Not only sort of what is human thinking, how do we define it, how do we understand it, but the ways in which AI is teaching us more about human thinking And of course, the question which everyone wants the answer to is, does artificial intelligence, and right now we're talking about large language models, does it actually think? I'm joined today by Melanie Mitchell. She's a professor at the Santa Fe Institute and author of Artificial Intelligence, A Guide for Thinking Humans. And Professor Mitchell, I have always stood by the mantra that failure is actually good in life because you learn from your failures. And just to be completely transparent with listeners, the reason why we failed in our Claude experiment in the previous segment is because I hadn't logged into Claude. So dumb. Okay, but you can you see the Claude window now?
3: Yes, I can. It says, "Welcome, Your Highness."
1: You outed me. Yeah, that was just me being cheeky when I signed up for Claude, because I was like, I'm interested in AI as a tool, but I'm kind of also dubious of it. So I thought I'll just put it in its place by calling me Your Highness. Okay.
3: Excellent.
1: So beforehand, we had listened to listener Bill from Piqua, Ohio, and he talked about the book, The Moon is a Harsh Mistress. And there was a supercomputer named Mike in that book that was asked to make jokes. Like original joke. So here we go. Okay, how can you help me, Claude? Can you create an original? No, of course it can. Please create an original joke for us. Okay, fingers crossed that it'll work this time. Here we go. Arrow. It's thinking. Did you read that? Professor Mitchell, can you see that?
3: Yes.
1: You're not laughing. Yeah. Okay, it says, a pessimist and an optimist walk into a library. The pessimist whispers, I hate this place. It's so quiet and boring. The optimist whispers back, that's because all the good stuff is between the lines. And the librarian shushes them both. And the pessimist says, see? Okay, now that I've read it, it is actually not funny.
3: Yeah, I don't really get it. Do you?
1: No, I don't get it either.
3: Maybe you can ask Claude to explain it.
1: Oh, okay. Okay, that's a good idea. Explain this joke. Should I say, you know, I don't...
3: Why is it funny?
1: Why is it funny? Okay. Why is it funny? Oh, dissecting human humor. That's a good question.
3: Yeah.
1: Okay, why is it funny? The joke works. Here's what Claude says. The joke works on a few levels. Oh my God, this is a long explanation. The setup primes you to expect the classic optimist sees the glass half full, pessimist sees the glass half empty dynamic, a familiar trope, I guess. The punchline mechanics, all the good stuff is between the line, is a double meaning, blah, blah, blah, blah. I didn't really see that as the punchline. Oh, but the real punchline is the librarian shushing them. Unexpected intruder that reframes everything. Hang on, remind me tomorrow. It's a twist that makes the joke land. So a combination of wordplay, a subverted expectation, and character truth. The pessimist doesn't need actually to do anything to go wrong. He just needs something to happen. I don't buy it at all. It still wasn't funny.
3: Yeah, I didn't find that funny.
1: So what's it doing here, right? Because if you read this explanation, you could think, well, there's the recipe for writing a good joke, except clearly it's not, because writing a good joke is supremely difficult, right? I mean, humor is not easy, and it's one of those highly abstracted things that people can do that is really hard to replicate. So what are you seeing here in the AI's explanation?
3: Well, the AI obviously has, you know, been trained on many, many jokes, and also probably on textbooks, if they exist, comedy textbooks that teach you how to tell a joke. I don't know if they exist, but probably. And, you know, many analyses of jokes. And so it has kind of the form of a joke. But as you said, what makes a joke funny is very subtle. And it hasn't really gotten that. Mm-hmm. I think that the AI systems, you know, they can produce the form of a joke, and maybe sometimes they get lucky and the joke actually is funny, but for the most part, I don't think they really get it.
1: Okay, so this is really critical, I think, that by definition, it seems, and correct me if I'm wrong, but in doing the predictions, right, while these models are being trained, they start out with a set of rules, and then maybe those rules evolve and change as they're absorbing information and learning from each prediction set that it goes through. But like, how much are those rules changing? Because this still doesn't seem to be all that sophisticated. Like, I'm going to try right now. I'm going to tell Claude that joke wasn't funny.
3: Oh, it's going to apologize to you, I bet.
1: I'm going to say, please, please try again. Make a funnier joke. Okay, let's see what it does.
3: Okay, perfect.
1: But it still seems like the rule following is so absolute that is also not what human brains do. And I just might be like romanticizing human thought here as something more than, you know, the most sophisticated computational device that we have in the universe, but it seems like somewhere originality emerges in human thought, which is not what we're seeing here, even though we're asking Claude to come up with an original joke.
3: Oh, this joke that it just came up with is a little racy.
1: Okay. Oh my God. Oh, can I
3: say that? Can you say this on the radio?
1: I can't say that word on the radio. Holy cow. Okay. Okay. Guys, it has to do with human anatomy. Let's just put it that way. Do you know what made me laugh? It's not the joke that made me laugh. What made me laugh was, as you said, the context. We're in this context of being on a radio show where we can't actually say that word, and that was funny.
3: Yeah, it's kind of like you didn't like my last joke? Well, how about this one where I'm going to actually be a little bit not safe for work?
1: Okay. Wow, I did not know that Claude did that. Is that a surprise to you?
3: A little bit. I would expect that of Grok, but not of Claude.
1: Oh, yeah. Okay, I'm going to read most of it except the questionable word. It says, a man walks into a psychiatrist's office wearing nothing but plastic wrap. The psychiatrist looks up and says, well, I can clearly see your bleep. Anyway, so tell me, this is, again, I'm trying to understand then, how is it that, let's say, Claude's process right now, what do you see in that process that is helping us understand more about how human brains think?
3: Oh, that's a great question. I mean, you know, one thing that we don't know is how much of Claude's training data it's memorized. Probably quite a lot. And it's possible that this very joke or something similar was in the training data. You know, that's something that's hard to know. I know I had an experience with my husband came up with this very silly riddle that he gave to ChatGPT, and ChatGPT got it right. And he was quite impressed. And here's the riddle. The riddle is, if you add an A to a processed meat and get a shellfish. And the answer was abalone.
1: Okay.
3: He thought that was very impressive. But then we went back and we did a little bit of searching, and we found that that was actually a joke that was used on The Simpsons, an episode of The Simpsons.
1: So it just stole it, essentially.
3: It just stole it. Yeah.
1: Oh, wow. Okay.
3: So we don't know. You know, that's something that's hard to know. It's like the training data is so vast that it's hard to know what's in it and what's not in it. And these systems are able to paraphrase, they're able to summarize, they're also able to come up with, you know, new things on occasion. And so I don't know. I guess, you know, listeners can look up the jokes about men walking into psychiatrist's office wearing nothing but plastic wrap and seeing if they can find any jokes with that opening.
1: It's so good. I, you know, it just reminds me, again, humor is, I'm so glad we landed on humor as a thing to discuss, because it is so complex and yet at the same time accessible. And entirely, except for, I guess, physical humor, it's language-based, like, and context-based. Like, one of my kids last year came up with a joke, or claims that she came up with a joke that goes something like this. It goes, why was the dumpling so dangerous?
3: Okay, why?
1: because it's capable of wanton destruction.
8: Oh, that's a good one.
1: See, that actually made me laugh. But so simple. Okay, so we're going to just bring another guest in here. But first, let's turn to Anna Ivanova, because she's an assistant professor of psychology at Georgia Tech, who co-authored a paper with the person I'm about to introduce. And Professor Ivanova says it's hard for us to disentangle our own understanding of thinking as it relates to language because we're the only other beings on the planet who use language.
9: If we have a system that uses language, we kind of automatically infer, oh, they must be good at reasoning. They must have thoughts and ideas and plans and desires. But in fact, these language models arguably don't necessarily have all of these things. And so it's really important to separate how good they are at producing grammatical coherent language from how good they are at actually thinking.
1: Nevertheless, Professor Ivanova says AI models do offer an opportunity to get a better understanding of human thought.
9: What we can do with these models that we cannot do with the brain is we can take them apart. These models, if they are openly available, maybe custom built in the lab, we can then trace how information flows through this model step by step. So people often call these models a black box. But it's really a white box, so we can look inside. We can see what is inside. It's still difficult to understand how these mathematical updates in the activations of the model translate into behavior. But it's an open problem and an interesting problem, and similar to the kinds of problems that we face when trying to understand the human brain.
1: So that's Professor Anna Ivanova at Georgia Tech. And joining us now is Kyle Mahold. He is an assistant professor in linguistics at the University of Texas at Austin and co-author of this really interesting paper called Dissociating Language and Thought in Language Models. Kyle, welcome to On Point.
10: Hi, Meghna. Hi, Melanie. Great to be here.
1: Feel free to tell me to put prompts into Claude as we continue on, because I'm really enjoying having another guest being an AI here. But so, first of all, I just want to quickly point out something that Professor Ivanova said, which I do question a little, and I want to get your take on it. Because the presumption was it's hard to understand LLMs in terms of whether or not they're thinking because we're the only other beings on the planet that use language. And I don't necessarily think that's true. I mean, we've found evidence that there's some kind of aural, in terms you can hear it, communication between, like, say, you know, dolphins or whales. So is that, I just wanted to bring that up as perhaps a point of contention, Kyle?
10: Yeah, I mean, I think it's fair to say that plenty of other animals, like from apes to dolphins and whales, have communication systems that are not like human language, but are certainly communication systems. They might be reasonably complex in their own ways. And to some extent, it might be a matter of degree rather than kind. But I think it's certainly fair to say that there are really important differences between human language, where we can express really abstract thoughts, right? So we could talk about something very far away in time or space. So when Melanie was talking about, predicting what you had for breakfast, I can get a very good picture of that, even though I'm here in Austin, Texas, far away. And that kind of very abstract ability is something that, as far as we know, is pretty uniquely human.
1: Okay. This has come up in another show that we did a while ago. So there's a distance factor that makes the brain human language unique. Or communicating abstract thoughts across distance. That's really, really interesting. Okay. So let me ask you the question that I asked Melanie right at the top. I mean, how would you define what human thinking is? Do we have a workable definition?
10: I mean, yeah, like Melanie said, I think that is a tricky word to define. I might give a slightly annoying answer as a linguist, which is that I tend to have a very functional view of what words are and why we have them. And so I would say that what thinking is exactly what helps us, if we can use the word thinking to help us communicate better, I would say that's thinking. And so if we didn't have a word like thinking or thought, and I had to describe what I'm doing when I'm trying to come up with ideas or trying to reason through a problem, I might have to be very verbose and use a lot of extra descriptions. And it turns out thinking and thought are very useful shorthands for communicating to you what it is that I'm doing. And so my kind of answer for something like is AI thinking would be, if it turns out to be useful and that these concepts that we've developed, like thinking and thought, help us better communicate about AI and better understand it, then I'd be happy to apply words like thinking and thought to AI. And I think we might be in something like that case at this point.
1: Okay, you know what? I'm going to ask Claude something. I'm going to ask Claude, when you generate responses to prompt, responses to prompts. Oh my gosh, prompts. Are you actually thinking? What do we think Claude might respond? So the question is, when you generate responses to prompts, are you actually thinking? Okay, let's see what it does.
8: Claude's, it's writing a novel.
1: It is writing a novel. Oh, it's still going. Okay. It starts with, it's one of the genuinely hard questions, and I want to be honest with you rather than give a tidy answer either way. Can we just dissect that quick? Oh my gosh, we're coming up into a break. This is an AI that says it wants to be honest with you. That is just a program. I mean, that is just a conversational response. It doesn't necessarily mean that the AI is debating actually whether it should be honest or not, Kyle. That's correct?
10: Yeah, I mean, I think that's right. And I think Melanie had mentioned that modern models get a lot of training. After they've done their pre-training, they get a lot of very specific training to make sure they don't say things that are inappropriate. And one of the areas they get trained a lot in is how to answer exactly questions like this, because these companies know people are going to ask, are you thinking, are you conscious? And so some of that might be reflected in that process.
1: Okay, so when we come back, we'll talk about what Claude said in more detail regarding is it actually thinking when we ask it prompts. So Kyle Mahowald and Melanie Mitchell, stand by for just a moment. We'll be back in a minute. This is On Point.
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5: You're back with On Point. I'm Meghna Chakrabarty, and today it's episode 3 of our week-long look at the human brain. The series is called Brain Waves, and today we're looking at human thinking. Like, what is it? That one's been a tough one to nail down, admittedly. How does it work in the brain? And does AI think now? We've been playing around with Claude AI here, but perhaps more concretely, how is AI helping us understand human thought? And Melanie Mitchell joins us today. She's a professor at the Santa Fe Institute. She's in Santa Fe, New Mexico, and she's also author of Artificial Intelligence, A Guide for Thinking Humans. And Kyle Mahowald is with us as well. He's an assistant professor in linguistics at the University of Texas at Austin, co-author of a really interesting paper called Dissociating Language and Thought in Large Language Models. And he joins us from On Point Station KUT in Austin. Okay, so Melanie and Kyle. Kyle, I'm sorry you can't see this, but Melanie can. I just want to dive a little more deeper into what Claude, the AI, answered into the question of when you generate responses, are you actually thinking? So the AI said something is definitely happening when I process a prompt. There are computations and functions like weighing options, etc. So it says when it's generating something, there's a process involved with that. I think that's not really up for debate, right? But then it goes into this almost sort of metaphysical exploration of what constitutes thinking, like how do human beings experience it? And it says the deeper issue is that even the definition of thinking is contested. What I can say is that I don't experience my responses as mechanical or hollow from the inside, but I also can't fully trust my own self report on that, since I could be wrong about my own inner state. Kyle, parse that for us.
6: Yeah, I mean, it's a really interesting response. I think this touches on an area that I'm actually quite interested in right now in my own research, which is introspection and whether we can actually trust AI reports about their own internal states. And so here it's giving us some description of what it's experiencing when it's thinking. And it's possible that is in some way a faithful or vertical description. Or it's also possible that it's ingested a lot of science fiction. It's ingested a lot of text about robots reporting on their own internal state. And then is somehow using that to describe not necessarily what it's actually feeling, but somehow reporting on the kind of thing that one might expect an AI to say about how its internal processes work. And so there's been interesting work lately. There is a recent paper out of Anthropic on AI introspection, trying to test this. And it's actually a tricky thing to actually come up with good empirical tests for whether these are in any way meaningful reports of introspection.
5: Yeah. And so, and just for listeners, I am using Claude AI, which is Anthropic's AI. But Melanie, I wonder, even though I'm dubious about this issue of is AI actually thinking in the same way that the human brain is, I'm going to argue against myself here, because as Kyle just talked about, like, an internal state for a human being is also highly influenced by information inputs, right? Like, it's my internal state is mediated partially by, of course, the information from my environment, what I'm reading, what I'm listening to, et cetera, et cetera. So how is that actually different than a quote-unquote internal state of an AI?
7: I think there's, you know, these are tricky questions, of course, but you have an internal state that feels like you. You have a notion that you are an entity, you have a self. You can talk about yourself. Mm-hmm. And that's an actual real feeling that you have. Whereas Claude talks about itself, it uses first person pronouns, it uses I, it talks about its experience, but it's very unclear that it actually has anything like that, that it has any sort of self or any kind of experience in the way that we would talk about that. And I think that's, you know, that's the crux of a lot of big debates about these models. But there's really, it's hard to get at what's happening here and whether we're fooling ourselves because these systems are using this kind of language and using this first person pronoun, which they've been trained to do, that really can fool us into thinking that they are actually having some kind of self-awareness or experience.
5: Don't we have that same problem with people, though? I mean, from a scientific standpoint, we would verify our hypothesis about, like, is there an internal state to a person through observation, right? Through measurement. But the only, maybe I'm wrong about this, but it seems to me the only real way to observe whether a person has an internal state is for their own self-reports, which is kind of the same thing as with Claude telling me, well, I can't trust my own self-report on that, but here it is. Like, do you see what I'm getting at, Melanie?
7: Yeah, I do think this is what makes it very tricky.
5: Yeah.
7: But we know a lot about humans. We know that they are kind of consistent to a much bigger degree than an AI model. You know, you could give another prompt to Claude and it would say something entirely different, a completely different opinion. We also know that we have kind of a consistent set of experiences that we remember, that form us, that shape us. You know, we have sort of what people call autobiographical memory. You know, I remember the experiences and events in my life, whereas Claude, if you now turn it off and turn it off back on again, it has absolutely no memory of this conversation. Mm-hmm. So it's not clear what it would take to test, to verify that it has this self-awareness. You know, it's very, very tricky, but I think it's kind of dangerous because we humans have such a bias towards things that communicate with us in fluent language.
5: Yeah.
7: And we have to be very careful about the fact that we've been fooled in the past by chatbots. This isn't a new thing. Mm-hmm. And we are very bad at, you know, overcoming that kind of anthropomorphic bias that we have.
5: Yeah, absolutely. Kyle, did you want to respond to that?
6: So this is something I think is important to keep in mind, and this was something we wrote about in this Dissociating Language and Thought paper, that for the vast majority of human history, if something could communicate in fluent, coherent language, it meant that underlying that was fluent, coherent thought. And I think a couple years ago, the models, I think to the surprise of a lot of people in linguistics, became able to produce fluent, coherent, syntactic sentences. And this was something that was really surprising to people in linguistics, because this is actually a real challenge to produce coherent sentences. But it didn't necessarily mean the models were thinking or could do mathematical reasoning or social reasoning or all of these other kinds of things.
5: Yeah.
6: Having said that, all of those capabilities, even in the last 2 or 3 years, have really started to improve in the same way that the language ability came. A lot of these other abilities and capabilities also seem to be coming along. And so it's really a bit of a moving target. And so I'd say the state of where AI capabilities at in terms of these higher level cognition properties are is a quite different one than maybe 2 or 3 years ago. It's going fast.
5: That's interesting, because I was just going to ask both of you that we're really focusing on language right now because I guess for obvious reasons, as we've discussed, but the human brain thinks in a lot other ways, as both of you have mentioned. I mean, there's visual thinking, there's social and emotional thinking that goes on. Melanie, you had talked earlier about physical thinking, which I think is utterly fascinating, especially, you know, my mind wanders to all those incredible athletes right now in the Winter Olympics that as they're, you know, they're using their bodies in the highest form possible. There's so much thinking going on in just the very actions they're doing, whether it's, you know, on the mountain or on the ice. And Kyle, are you saying that, like, even in those realms of thinking, that AI has made progress?
6: I mean, so in the physical realm, I think things have not accelerated quite as much. So I think, you know, robots are not quite at the level of these language models. But in things like, you know, math and certainly writing computer code, so the AI assistants that help write computer code have made dramatic improvements, even in just the last couple months. So people who do a lot of software engineering and write a lot of code have started to report that they're becoming pretty indispensable to their productivity and their workflow in a way that's very different than even a few months ago.
5: Okay. Before we get to the next part of the conversation, because I do want to talk about how AI is actually helping us understand human thinking more, let me just give Claude another prompt here, because I'm fascinated. Okay, I'm going to ask Claude, please come up with a test that we could apply that would help, that could show whether or not you, Claude AI, are actually thinking. Let's see what happens. Okay, while we wait for that, I want to go back to Professor Ivanova. And she talked to us about semantic reasoning, or sifting through basic world knowledge for information that's relevant to a specific question. And her lab is currently working on understanding this process.
8: We bring in human participants into the lab. We're scanning their brains as they do this task to try and see what parts of the brain are involved. And then we're running a similar experiment on AI systems. And there we can look at how similar the behaviors are and then look inside and kind of compare and contrast the two. But in AI, we can do it with much better resolution because we have access to every single artificial neuron.
5: Okay, so Professor Mitchell, tell me more about how AI is helping us understand better human thought through, I guess, modeling what we know of human thought through these systems.
7: Yeah, I think that AI throughout its entire history has been teaching us about human thought, both by showing similarities and differences, and also by sort of questioning our assumptions. So, for example, back in the 1970s, many people thought that a computer that could play chess at a grandmaster level would obviously need to have a human level general intelligence. That chess would be a good benchmark for that. But of course, then we had these models like IBM's Deep Blue, which beat Garry Kasparov at chess became better than any human without anything like general thinking. Now we're sort of facing that same question about fluent conversation. That's sort of been known as the Turing test. You know, can a machine fool you into thinking it's a human through conversation? And it turns out, and this I think was a big part of Kyle and Anna's paper that you've been talking about, was that language, generating fluent language, is not the same as thinking, that it can be done without this kind of more, all these different kinds of mathematical, physical, et cetera, cognition. But on the other hand, we're seeing some similarities. Like as Anna said, they're comparing activations in these models with activations in human brains. But it's a little, that's a little tricky to do because these models are very different than human brains. Mm-hmm. But it is showing that, you know, this kind of predictive processing, predicting the next word, predicting the next scene in a video, that this is something that we humans do quite a bit as part of our thinking. We do prediction, and that's, you know, people are seeing a new kind of focus on prediction as a really important thing that is involved in, you know, when we think.
5: Okay. So, Kyle, before I get your take on this, I just want to briefly share what Claude responded to when I said, come up with a test that could show you're actually thinking or not. And it mentioned the Turing test, but that one's been, you know, sort of conquered already. And then Claude mentions novel problem solving under genuine knowledge.

0: So just would love to hear you on how AI is actually helping us understand our own thoughts.
1: I think that was not a bad list of of tests. Although some of them are tricky, right? So like Melanie said, the training data is enormous. And so figuring out what is or is not in the training data can actually be really tricky. And then, yeah, in terms of what is AI teaching us about humans, I'm really optimistic that we've learned a lot from that, and we're going to continue to learn a lot from that. On the linguistic side, I think there was or have been these longstanding questions about what it takes to learn language. So it's this incredible feat that, you know, babies and toddlers acquire human language with relatively little input. It was long thought that to do that, you had to have a lot of built-in machinery in the human genome and the human brain for acquiring things like grammatical categories, like subjects and objects. Language models don't have that. They learn, like Melanie said, from predicting the next word. Mm-hmm. And it turns out that signal is incredibly rich. And so there's a ton of information there.
0: Well, Kyle Mahowald, assistant professor in linguistics at the University of Texas at Austin, thank you so much for joining us.
1: Thank you.
0: And Melanie Mitchell, professor at the Santa Fe Institute, it's been a great pleasure to have you as well. Professor Mitchell, thank you so much.
2: Thank you.
0: I'm not yet going to thank Claude AI, but it was a major part of this conversation. I'm Meghna Chakrabarty. This is On Point.
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7: Hey everyone, Jacob Margolis here. 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It's 1 minute before 10 o'clock and time for the BBC World Service here on LAist 89.3.
8: Hi, this is Larry Mantle. 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Incumbent Karen Bass and challenger Councilmember Nithya Raman respond to questions from the Sherman Oaks Homeowners Association. Our civics and democracy correspondent Frank Stoltz is in attendance and joins us in the morning. 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
9: Hey, it's Austin Cross, Morning Edition host at LAist. 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
11: Hello, welcome to Newsday on the BBC World Service with James Copnall in London and Anne Soy here in Nairobi. Coming up.
12: Our top story then, which starts with a very big number. US debt hits a record level, $40 trillion. So how did the world's most powerful economy fall so heavily into debt? And what consequences could it have?
11: And Israel has opened up tenders for the construction of hundreds of settlement homes in a strategically important part of the West Bank as it seeks to further diminish the viability of a Palestinian state.

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1: I'm Jacob Margolis. I can see the hour starting to creep up on us, about a minute away. And I just want to say thanks for listening. And don't forget, you can connect with us and get local news anytime at LAist.com.
2: Hi, I'm Megan Garvey, LAist Editor-in-Chief. 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
4: This was a story that's had global coverage. Jason Arday was facing allegations about plagiarism in his academic life, and journalists were raising questions over parts of his memoir that was being published this month.
5: Jason Arday died last Friday, and his supporters are linking his death to the media attention he'd been facing. The Chancellor of Cambridge University has called it a racist feeding frenzy.
4: We're going to assess what's happened and whether it's a moment of reckoning for the media. It's all coming up on The Media Show on the BBC World Service after the news.
6: Live from NPR News, I'm Giles Snyder. At the White House Wednesday, President Trump spoke to reporters about the emerging deal that would avert Trump's 50% tariffs on Canadian imports.
7: As you know, the 50% tariffs across the board were going on against Canada today. And they called yesterday and they gave us the points that we had to have. Very fair deal for both.
6: The import taxes on Canadian goods were to take effect Wednesday, but Trump hit the pause button. Negotiators now face a Saturday deadline to finalize the agreement. Secretary of State Marco Rubio is expected to meet with his Canadian counterpart at the White House later today. NPR has learned an unusual Census Bureau report that President Trump says shows widespread illegal voting by non-

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1: Good morning. LA Mayor Karen Bass and challenger Nithya Raman went at it last night in their first debate since the June primary, clashing over major issues affecting LA. It's Morning Edition on LAist 89.3. I'm Austin Cross.
2: I believe you have missed several thousand votes because you don't show up to work.
1: We'll tell you what you missed. Later, big debt, big problems. America is now $40 trillion in the red with few signs of slowing.
3: What is most concerning is not just the level of debt we're at, it's the pace at which we are continuing to add to it.
1: Here at home, the LA DA is walking back felony charges against the officer who recorded his colleagues making racist remarks.
4: Hochman changed course after he heard criticism over what this could mean for what he called legitimate whistleblowers.
1: More on what happens next. It's Thursday, August 20th. National news from NPR is next.
5: Live from NPR News in Washington, I'm Janine Herbst. North Korea fired off a barrage of short-range ballistic missiles for the third time this month. It comes as the U.S. and South Korean militaries are holding joint drills that were shortened following orders from President Trump. NPR's Anthony Kuhn has more from Seoul.
6: South Korea's Joint Chiefs of Staff said they detected around 10 short-range ballistic missiles launched from the capital Pyongyang eastward toward the sea. Earlier in the day, North Korean leader Kim Jong-un's sister, Kim Yo-jong, dismissed the downsizing of the allies' joint drills, saying it wasn't worthy of comment. She called them provocative and aggressive. President Trump said he planned to meet with Kim this year. He said he had contacted Kim and received a positive response. Kim's sister said she had not heard anything about such contact. Kim acknowledged, though, the good personal relationship between her brother and Trump, despite the U.S.'s hostile policies towards North Korea. Anthony Kuhn, NPR News, Seoul.
5: President Trump hosted tech leaders at the White House to discuss U.S. efforts on crypto and artificial intelligence. Trump says the technology is crucial to create more jobs and beat China, but voters have a different perspective, as NPR's Deepa Shivaram reports.
7: The president argued that if he were the mayor of a town, he would want an AI data center there for the tax benefits.
8: But if I were a governor or mayor, I would want that plant in my community, and many of them are designed in a very beautiful way.
7: That puts Trump at odds with the majority of Americans. A Gallup poll from March this year said 7 in 10 Americans oppose an AI data center getting built in their area. Trump, in his remarks, acknowledged that AI data centers could use a, quote, little public relations help. But his stance underscores how his perception of the technology differs from voters' concerns, which could be a top issue in the midterm elections this year. Deepa Shivaram, NPR News, The White House.
5: Moderna, one of the major forces behind the COVID vaccine, is announcing groundbreaking work against skin cancer. NPR's Sydney Lupkin has more.
9: Moderna has been studying a treatment for the deadly skin cancer melanoma. It combines Moderna's mRNA-based cancer therapy with Keytruda, an existing drug made by Merck. The treatment improved outcomes for melanoma patients who have already had surgery to remove their cancer. The Moderna therapy is a personalized mRNA cancer vaccine that uses the patient's own tumor cells to train the patient's immune system to fight their cancer. Moderna says adding the vaccine increased survival time for patients without the cancer returning or spreading to other organs. That's compared to patients treated with Keytruda alone. The mRNA-based therapy has not yet been approved or evaluated by the Food and Drug Administration. The new results have not yet been peer-reviewed or published in a medical journal. Sydney Lupkin, NPR News.
5: U.S. futures contracts are trading lower at this hour. 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
1: Live from LAist News, I'm Austin Cross.
10: So many of these responses are about plans for the future. You've been the mayor for 4 years, and the results have not changed.
1: Councilmember Nithya Raman there as she sparred with LA Mayor Karen Bass last night at their first debate since the June primary. Frank Stoltz breaks down the night.
11: Raman said Bass had not done enough on the number one issue facing the city, homelessness, noting unsheltered homelessness jumped 8% over the last year. The council member touted a 49% drop in her district. Bass countered that the drop was partly because of her own Inside Safe program, saying it had brought in thousands of people off the streets citywide. The two clashed over housing density, too, with Raman saying the city needed more of it, and Bass complaining Sacramento is requiring too much in residential neighborhoods. Frank Stoltz, LAist News.

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1: Live from NPR News in Washington, I'm Janine Herbst. The U.S.-Israeli war in Iran is now in its sixth month, and oil is still struggling to get through the Strait of Hormuz. President Trump has tried bombing Iran, threatening them, and he's now pivoting to economic warfare, warning that any country that there will be economic consequences if they help Tehran avoid sanctions.
2: Well, we have things that we could sanction. We have very draconian sanctions, and we'll see what happens. Right now, the strait is open. A lot of boats are coming through. People aren't reporting that, and that may slow down a little bit at some point. But right now, a lot of boats are coming through.
1: Iran's foreign minister is accusing the U.S. of economic terrorism. The U.S. and Canada are working to finalize a deal on tariffs. President Trump held off on implementing 50% tariffs on billions of dollars worth of imports from Canada that were set to take effect yesterday, citing progress in negotiations. Canada's Prime Minister Mark Carney is voicing optimism, as Dan Karpinchuk reports.
3: President Trump has called the deal, yet to be finalized, fair for both countries. His trade representative, Jameson Greer, has also called it one that protects American workers and strengthens the North American economy. For his part, Prime Minister Carney provided details to provincial leaders and personally asked them to bring back American liquor to store shelves as negotiators try to hammer out the final details of a deal. That's been a hot-button issue and major irritant for the White House. Nova Scotia's Premier Tim Houston said he would be willing to lift the liquor ban. Quebec's Christine Frechette wants more details, and Ontario's Doug Ford has already said he would do so if there is a fair deal. For NPR News, I'm Dan Karpinchuk in Toronto.
1: Prince Harry and his wife Meghan say they're planning to move back to the United Kingdom. Relations between Harry and his British family have been strained since he and Meghan gave up royal duties and moved to California more than 6 years ago. NPR's Lauren Freyer has more.
4: An official familiar with their plans tells NPR Harry and Meghan plan to move sometime this month and have enrolled their children, 7-year-old Prince Archie and 5-year-old Princess Lilibet, in a British school starting in September. The Duke and Duchess of Sussex, as they're still known, have no plans to resume royal duties, though. They'll live in a non-royal residence outside the capital. Last month, they came to the UK on vacation, visiting Harry's father, King Charles, who is 77 and undergoing cancer treatment. It was the first time the king had seen his grandchildren in person in more than 4 years. The official tells NPR a possible move did not come up during that visit. The king was notified this past Sunday and welcomes the decision. Lauren Freyer, NPR News, London.
1: Less than a half an hour to go to the opening bell on Wall Street. U.S. futures contracts are trading lower. Dow futures down 408 points. NASDAQ futures are down 179. 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
5: Live from LAist 89.3, I'm Austin Cross. LA Mayor Karen Bass and Councilmember Nithya Raman faced off last night in their first debate of the LA mayoral runoff. The two traded jabs over homelessness, public safety, affordability, and a tense moment came while they discussed the hiring of police officers.
6: And the contract I voted against gave salary raises to the PD that we couldn't afford. I think every city worker should be paid well. I think police officers should be paid well. This is not a dispute about that. This is about fiscal management of our public tax dollars.
5: LA Mayor Karen Bass then disputed Raman, bringing up the council members' voting history.
7: You have a lot of nerve talking about the hiring of police officers when we finally reached the point where we had a decent-sized class, and you voted against it, which was the reason we couldn't have the class.
5: That's the reason they couldn't have the class before. Mayor Bass claimed LAPD raises were necessary for recruitment. Later, Raman criticized Police Chief Jim McDonald's response to ICE raids in L.A. The bald eagle that Shadow has been seen hanging out with in Big Bear's famous nest has a new name. The more than 4-year-old bird is banded as KD1, and the nonprofit that runs the popular live stream is now calling her Katie. That's K-A-Y-D-E-E. Friends of Big Bear Valley usually doesn't name visiting eagles, but Katie is sticking around so far. She's believed to be a female and could become a new live stream star after she

0: Shadow's longtime mate Jackie died last week. 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It's 6:06.
1: And good morning. We are so happy you're here, and happy California Public Radio Day. My name is Jen Boffman. I'm the director of programming here one day only with Austin Cross, your favorite morning edition host. 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Help us crush this countdown before the clock strikes noon. You can also call 866-888-5722.
0: We love California Public Radio Day. It's such a special day here of all days that you can have to celebrate the news source that you come to every single morning. I know I spend the morning with a lot of folks who are listening right now. To have a day where you just recognize the value that it brings to your life for one day and one day only. Now, I know when you hear a pledge drive, when you hear us chime in, you think, uh-oh, what am I in for? Is this a week? Is this a couple days? This is one day only. This is us coming to you and asking you to think about the value that we bring to you every single day, every single morning here on Morning Edition, and to become a part of the future of public radio in California by maybe stepping up and becoming a sustaining member. Jim Boffman was just mentioning that is a dollar for dollar match. 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That's why we ask for sustainers. And if you're in a position to do that, we would love to see you. 866-888-5722 is our number. LAist.com/give.
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0: And you can really come in at whatever amount is comfortable for you. But we love sustainers here because you're kind of part of the LAist family. We think of it like that. 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I thank our sustainers for being a part because they are just that important. You sign up now, you get this window cling, which I have in front of me. It's pretty cool. 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
5: 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I'm Leila Fadel.
6: And I'm Sasha Pfeiffer. The war with Iran is in its sixth month, and oil is still struggling to move through the Strait of Hormuz.
5: President Trump's tried bombing Iran into submission. Now he's pivoting to economic warfare. In a lengthy post, he announced in all caps, quote, "the most crushing economic operation ever taken against any country." And he called on allies to stand with the U.S. to unleash Economic D-Day, as he called it, on Iran.
6: With us to talk about this is NPR international correspondent Aya Betraoui. Good morning, Aya.
7: Good morning.
6: So this crushing economic operation that Trump posted about, do we know what this would look like?
7: I mean, more of the same sanctions, the existing blockade, and even more pressure now. He's calling on allies around the world, countries around, to join him in this isolation of Iran. And we've seen maximum economic pressure before by President Trump. You'll recall this was his policy the first time he was in office. But this is a step beyond, because now there is that naval blockade in place. It's been in place throughout the war, and it is blocking Iran from being able to export its oil. And this pivot from bombings to blockade comes as AAA says gas prices in the U.S. are up 30% on average from a year ago. So in many states, people are paying a dollar or more per gallon than they were. Diesel for trucks and jet fuel for flying are even higher. Now, that is because of Iran's chokehold on the Strait of Hormuz since the beginning of this war. Windward Maritime Intelligence Tracking says 5 million barrels of oil a day did exit the strait on average per day in July, but that is a fraction of the 20 million barrels that were going through before the war.
6: And all that oil that had been pouring through was coming from Gulf Arab allies who depended on it for revenue, for their economies, yet they are now stuck with this stalemate and its consequences. So what's the regional view on this?
7: Right. So the Iranian and Gulf oil is not going through that strait freely right now. Well, Trump's approach with Iran has swung wildly in this war. You know, we've heard him threatening to wipe out an entire civilization and then talking up a deal with Iran. But now there is no deal. And Trump says there are no talks with the Iranians. And there are differences of opinion among Gulf Arab allies about all of this. Oman, for example, which borders the Strait of Hormuz and is holding talks with Iran about its future management. Trump has threatened to bomb that country, Oman, because of those talks, which include possible tolls. That is despite Oman's history as a mediator between Washington and Tehran. Meanwhile, you have the United Arab Emirates, which this week took a step that aligns with Trump. The UAE halted all trade, commerce, and financial transactions with Iran after it says two Iranian missiles were fired toward it. It fell in open waters, but Iran denies that attack. However, you know, I spoke with Mohammed Baharoun. He runs the Dubai Public Policy Research Center in the UAE, and he backs Trump's current approach.
8: Everyone have realized the limitation of military power. And I think now what the U.S. is trying to do is use the same weapon Iran is using against the world, which is economic sanctions.
7: And he says that while the U.S.-Israeli war launched on Iran triggered all of this, Iran's attacks now on oil and the global economy has to be stopped.
8: Attacking the world economy is not justifiable. Attacking other countries because you've been attacked by one country is not justifiable.
7: And remember, the UAE has dealt with the brunt of Iranian missile and drones throughout the war.
6: Aya, briefly, you said the UAE has halted all trade, commerce, and financial transactions with Iran. Any sense if that will have real consequences for Iran?
7: Look, the UAE was the biggest importer of Iranian goods worldwide in 2024. It is a place where Iranians still can travel to and from, connecting them to the rest of the world from major transit hubs like Dubai. So this leaves the UAE room to maneuver. And that is the bind that these Gulf Arab allies are in. They have to deal with Iran as its neighbor, even when Trump disengages and doesn't want to.
6: That is NPR's Aya Betraoui. Thank you.
7: Thanks.
0: It's LAST 89.3. I'm Austin Cross. It's California Public Radio Day, and this is the one day of the week. It's not a full-on member drive, but it is one day of the week when we come to you and we just take a minute to appreciate everything that public radio has brought to us, especially here in California and in Southern California. And we're also asking LA's listeners who love what we do here to step up, make a gift to us today. You can make any kind of gift you want. Overall, what we're just trying to do is get 250 listeners to step up and make a donation in any amount by 12 o'clock today. And if we can do that, we will unlock a $20,000 challenge that, of course, we will turn right back into the news that you love and that you appreciate here. I'm joined by Jen Boffman, our director of programming. Jen, I think that we're still waiting for that first gift this morning, right?
1: 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And, you know, there's so many reasons to give. 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I mean, we are wherever you are. We're meeting you there, and we're bringing you the day's news. 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Your monthly sustaining gift is going to do triple duty this morning. First, it powers the service you care about. Second, it helps unlock a 250-member $20,000 challenge. And then third, it's going to be matched dollar for dollar. It's incredible. It's such an opportunity to make a real impact on the programming that you love and rely on. So I'm inviting you, please, on behalf of all of my colleagues here at LAist, give us a call at 866-888-5722 or please give online at laist.com/give.
0: Any person who steps up right now helps us tick away at this challenge. 250 listeners needed by 12 p.m. to get $20,000. And of course, my favorite way to get in is coming in as a special sustainer. We love sustainers here at LAist. 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Coming in at a sustainer in any amount, it gets doubled, and it also helps us tick away at this $20,000 challenge. 866-888-5722, laist.com/give. There are so many external forces just trying to silence free independent press these days. 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
1: 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And, you know, stations up and down the coast are celebrating California Public Radio today. It's not just us here at LAist. We're inviting you to be a part of the movement. You know, KCSN, our friends in Northridge, I'm actually a sustaining member there as well as being a sustaining member here. Ooh. You know, folks who get it, you know, and we know that you get it. So we're asking you to take action. You already understand that this is how it works. You already know that you want to do it. So we're asking you to take that step, take action. We're still looking for the first donation this morning. We've got 20 members that we need to get this morning in this hour. So please be the first that steps up now and gets the ball rolling and ensures that we stay strong and independent. LAist.com/give.
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10: 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I'm Layla Faldin.
11: And I'm Sasha Pfeiffer. Who hasn't thought about ditching it all, going somewhere simpler, and starting over? That's what happens in the new movie, The Magic Faraway Tree. Claire Foy and Andrew Garfield play the parents of three young children who move from the city to the English countryside.
12: But seriously, will there be Wi-Fi?
13: There's this wood where we're going, and it's full of the most beautiful big trees.
14: Great. Trees. Literally the most boring things in the world.
11: The movie is based on a classic British children's book from the 1940s. It's sort of a mashup of The Wizard of Oz and Willy Wonka and the Chocolate Factory, a collection of oddball characters and spectacular costumes mixed with a dose of darkness.
15: Ooh, it's the land of goodies today. Oh, you'll have a great time up there, little one. Nothing to fear at all.
16: Except you must leave before the land turns. Otherwise, you'll be stuck there for good. You hear?
17: She does that a lot.
11: Andrew Garfield plays Tim, the goofy, devoted dad. Garfield was born in the U.S. but raised in England, so I asked him if he'd read The Magic Faraway Tree when he was young, or if it was any part of his childhood.
18: It wasn't, but Enid Blyton was definitely a part of my childhood. She wrote another set of very famous books called The Famous Five, which was for slightly older kids, and me and my brother were really, really into those. But what's kind of beautiful about discovering The Magic Faraway Tree now is that it coincides with a lot of my very, very close friends reading the Magic Faraway Tree books to their very young kids now. So we had a really sweet premiere in London where I was able to invite eight or nine of my closest friends from high school with their kids to a screening in Leicester Square, and I asked them all to send me their voice note reviews.
11: Little kid voices providing reviews?
18: It was across the board. It was raves across the board. They especially loved the farting, and they loved the fairies.
19: Hello, I'm Silky, so-called for my silky golden hair.
18: And they loved the Adventures of the Tree and Tree. And they also loved when I got covered in oil from the tractor.
11: The belching diesel.
15: What are you doing?
13: Oh, no, you know, getting the old tracky going. You know how it goes. Gonna make this baby sick.
11: I was looking up all the acting roles you've done in the past, and tell me if I'm wrong, but it seemed that Magic Faraway Tree was a somewhat rare example of you acting in a story aimed largely at children. Now, you certainly have done Spider-Man, but that was an adult and kid movie. What do you think you bring differently to your acting, if anything, when you're playing largely for an audience of lots of kids?
18: Yeah, you're right. It's the first time I've really made a film that was tailor-made for young kids, and it's something that I've wanted to do for a long, long time, but have been waiting for the right material to do it with. You know, I feel like that is a big responsibility. We're telling stories for young people that could be shaping their psyches in a certain way about right and wrong, about finding meaning, about adventure, about imagination. And I feel like this story had in it a kind of essentially good value system.
11: Although if a kid senses that they're being preached to about values, that might be a turnoff. So did you have to figure out how do you convey that message to a little kid without the eye roll?
18: Exactly. You have to fill it with fart jokes, and you have to hide the medicine in a series of fantastical adventures. But also, I think there's a way of framing these stories in a way that doesn't feel preachy, that doesn't create an eye roll, but that actually goes, you know what? I want to be a part of something bigger. I want to go on adventures with my friends.
20: You're kidding me! What? Who is it?
14: The elves sent us. They said you might be able to help us.
20: Mr. Oom Boom Boom helps no one but himself! So rude!
11: Besides your wonderful co-star, Claire Foy, who was so good as the mom, your wife, Polly, you had three kids in the movie. The oldest child is this girl who's named Beth in the movie. She's sullen and resentful. She complains about nature being dull.
15: The countryside. Have you gone completely insane?
16: I can't believe you let me talk you into this, Mum.
15: This is the oppression of the patriarchy right here.
11: My husband watched part of this movie with me, and he just thought she played a great, like, cranky kid. Mm-hmm. And he said to me, ask them if her normal disposition is rotten, which I think speaks to how well she was at that. How was it playing alongside those child actors?
18: Yeah, no. Delilah, who plays Beth, is anything but rotten. She is an intellect and a creative soul, full of love and connection. All three children, you know, we were worried, me and Claire. We were like, oh God, how's this going to go? And are they going to be a nightmare? And I have to say, very, very quickly, we both looked at each other and kind of breathed a sigh of relief going, oh gosh, we just want to hang out with these people all the time.
14: What's a dream binder?
21: It's something that me and your dad made when we were students. It's a place where you record your dreams.
11: There's also a theme in the movie that may go over kids' heads. It's more geared toward adults, and it's about what happens when you stop chasing your dreams. Claire is going through what she called her dream binder with her kids, talking about all her youthful hopes that never materialized.
22: There we are.
23: Dad wanted to be a rock star.
22: He did, yeah, among other things.
14: Why didn't he?
22: Well, he was busy looking after you lot.
14: Oh.
22: Which let me go after my dreams.
11: I found a review of The Magic Faraway Tree that in part says this. This was a nice, charming, at times incredibly cheesy and schmaltzy viewing that is completely harmless and will certainly appeal to families. It made me laugh, and I wonder if when you hear that you say, ouch, or are you thinking, great, the world needs more of that?
18: I'm not mad at that review. I think that there's a sweet undertone in that review. I think families are longing for that. They're longing for simple, sweet, joyful experiences in the movie theater. And I think the kids I've seen in the theater watching this are rapt, and they're just completely engaged with what's on the screen, and it's a beautiful thing to see.
11: That's Andrew Garfield. He stars in the new movie, The Magic Faraway Tree. Thank you, Andrew.
18: Thanks for having me.
1: 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It's California Public Radio Day. My name is Jen Boffin. I'm the director of programming here with Austin Cross, your favorite Morning Edition host, for one day only. And I just want to start off by saying thank you so much to the five members that heard us and stepped up. We've got 15 members to go this hour to keep us on track for this one day member drive. 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That's an additional $20,000 that we are working towards from an anonymous LAist supporters in Los Angeles. So please go to laist.com/give right now, or give us a call at 866-888-5722.
0: A big thanks to people like Monrovia resident Christopher Dean, who stepped up and said, "I love the boots on the ground impartial journalism. Your staff have broken headline stories, but more importantly have done follow-ups on the people involved in those stories, showing the empathy. Thank you for all that you do." Thank you, Christopher Dean, for noticing. I see a lot of my colleagues' work here as the host of Morning Edition, because a lot of it comes through our show. And I am always so blown away at the dedication that we have and the sensitivity with which our reporters approach stories that can be sometimes very difficult to tell. Some of the great reporting by Aaron Stone of people affected by nearby oil wells, or people who are affected by the recent LA fires. It is the work that we do here that is so important, that really connects you with other people. That is what you are stepping up and supporting today on this one day only California Public Radio Day. We're asking you to step up. 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I know we can do it, because you can come in however you feel comfortable. 866-888-5722 is the number. 866-888-5722, laist.com/give.
1: All right, I want to thank a couple more folks. Thank you to Amy Cagle of Brea, who gave and said, "I'm already a sustainer, but couldn't resist a tiny addition on this important day." 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
0: And today's really about a celebration of the public radio station that you love. That is why today is California Public Radio Day. It's a day when we think about and appreciate everything that you get here. It's a one day only situation. Now, we need 14 more members to go this hour. I'm just asking our Morning Edition listeners, who I know are always there for us, they always come through for us in the end. Let's make it easy today. Let's keep the good vibe of it being a celebration going. You know, it's a special year because it marks a year since Congress defunded public media. And in the last 12 months, LAist, a bunch of stations like LAist have faced a lot of uncertainty. That is a real thing for us here. But we have also seen people just like you, people who are in a position to give, people who feel as though they're barely in a position to give, who still value what we do here, step up. That is what we have seen, and that is what we are asking you to do today and today only. Show us that love, because you know we want to keep giving you that love back through the news, through the journalism you appreciate. 866-888-5722. laist.com/give.
1: We've got 14 members to go this hour. 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And you know what? 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This is such an incredible and generous opportunity. 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LAist.com/give, 866-888-5722, and thank you.
2: Live from NPR News in Washington, I'm Dave Mattingly. Nearly 6 months into war with Iran, President Trump says he wants to economically crush Tehran, and he's asking U.S. allies to join the effort. Without offering specifics, the president writes on Truth Social he's launching economic warfare and isolation against Iran on an unprecedented scale. Two Texas-based oil companies, SLB and Hunt Oil, are among the first to enter into agreements with Venezuela. That's according to the country's oil minister speaking on state-owned media. Natalie Weber with Houston Public Media reports.
3: The Trump administration has spent months trying to convince skeptical U.S. companies to invest in Venezuela's oil resources after the capture of President Nicolas Maduro. Francisco Manaldi is the director of Rice University's Latin America Energy Program. He says these agreements are a significant milestone.
4: These could open up a new wave of investment. Still, we have to wait and see if companies actually deploy their resources.
3: Venezuelan energy leaders addressed oil and gas executives at a conference in Houston this week, encouraging further investment in the South American country. Many top U.S. energy executives have remained hesitant to get involved in Venezuela, facing uncertainty about the country's political stability. For NPR News, I'm Natalie Weber in Houston.
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0: Live from LAist 89.3, I'm Austin Cross. Jonathan Rinderknecht, accused of sparking the Palisades fire, pleaded not guilty Wednesday to reduced charges. Earlier this year, a previous jury deadlocked 10 of 12 voting to acquit him. Federal prosecutors have now narrowed the case to two felony counts, one for setting the Lockman fire on New Year's Day, the other for the destruction when it reignited as a Palisades fire. The trial has been pushed to November 2nd. A proposed state law could separate the Riverside County Sheriff and Coroner's officers over concerns about how in-custody deaths are investigated. A Senate bill would create an independent medical examiner's office so death investigations are handled separately from the Sheriff's Department. Supporters are citing a high number of in-custody deaths in Riverside County and potential conflicts of interest. Sheriff Chad Bianco opposes the change, saying it could hurt community jobs and the budget. LA Sparks star forward Nneka Ugumake says she'll retire after this season. She made the announcement Wednesday on the Boardroom Talks podcast.
5: I still feel very good, but I also feel the comfort of slowing down a little bit. I also feel mentally that I just feel content with where I've left my career.
0: I love that. 36-year-old made her 11th All-Star game this year. The Sparks drafted her first overall out of Stanford back in 2012. She won Rookie of the Year that season. She was the league's MVP in 2016 when she helped lead the Sparks to the WNBA title. Ugumake says she's not done. She plans to play in Project B. That's a new basketball venture starting this winter. Orange County health officials say a local adult has measles caught from someone else. The person visited the Anaheim Packing District, Fire and Ice, BJ's, the Escape Game Orange, and the UCI Health Fountain Valley Cafeteria between August 11th and 14th. A lot of places. Anyone who was at any of those places during that window should check their vaccination status. Watch for symptoms if you want that list again, LAist.com. Well, this is some news for Breaking Bad fans. Prime Pizza will be selling pizzas in Heisenberg-decorated boxes. It is the box that knocks. The pizza chain's putting the special together for Breaking Bad Day. That's happening September 7th. The pies are an homage to a scene from the show and will only be available for one day in a few locations throughout L.A. 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More news, LAist.com, 634.
24: This is Ira Glass of This American Life. And if you're hearing the sound of my voice, chances are you listen to this radio station all the time, but you never pledge. And why not? Well, I hold in my hand a survey of listeners like you. Chances are you don't give, and these people are like you. And it says here that 84% of all people who don't give, when surveyed, say that the reason why they don't give is that they simply believe that someone else will give. That just kills me. Friend, someone else is not giving. That's why these pledge drives last so long. That's why we spend hour after hour here, leaving our normal jobs to come on here and sell something, frankly, that most of us are terrible at. That's why we got into public broadcasting. Because we don't belong in the commercial sector. And now here we are. Here I am, talking to you. Someone else will give. As you consider whether or not you are the someone else who should be giving, I would ask you to just look in the mirror. Look in the mirror, my friend. Right this second. You're not just listening to your public radio station right now. You've stuck around for the pledge drive. You've continued to listen through the pledge pitch breaks. That's what you're listening to right now on the radio. This isn't programming. I'm not going to tell you anything about the world. I'm not going to bring you the voices of people you couldn't hear anywhere else. I'm not going to bring you news or analysis or great music or great stories. You stuck around in the pledge drive, which means basically you're a pretty hardcore listener. I mean, you're a pretty serious public radio listener. And you know that we need your help. You know, we wouldn't be doing this for hour after hour if we didn't actually need your help. And you know that you've been meaning to get around to it. So, if you can afford to call, if you can afford to help us out, we are doing this only because we have no choice. We do need your help. And you know you've been meaning to do it. Why not now? Look in the mirror. Here's the number to call.
0: 866-888-5722. 866-888-5722. Good morning. It's Austin Cross. I'm here with Jim Boffman, our director of programming. This is a one day and one day only sort of deal. It's California Public Radio Day. It's a day when we celebrate public radio stations across California for everything that they bring to the communities around them. 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
1: 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This is the first time we've ever had dogs put up a sustaining or any kind of dollar for dollar match. So it's pretty exciting. I'm excited. The Poppy and Tolly are, they look like labs, and one looks golden and one looks black. They're adorable. They look very sweet and
0: the goodest.
1: Very smart and the goodest dogs. All dogs are good dogs. 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
7: It's Morning Edition from NPR News. I'm Sasha Pfeiffer.
8: And I'm Leila Fadel.
7: California has passed the toughest wildfire rules in the country, focusing on home landscaping. That could set a precedent for other western states where severe wildfires continue to burn. NPR's Lauren Summers here with more about these rules. Good morning, Lauren.
9: Hi, Sasha.
7: Lauren, that wonderful California climate often means people have really wonderful landscaping. So how could this change the way that yards in California look?
9: So these rules really focus on limiting the plants right next to a house. So this is within 5 feet of the walls, and it's known as Zone Zero. And it comes from what researchers have really learned from these destructive wildfires in recent years, like in Los Angeles last year. Houses are more likely to survive with less vegetation right around them. And that's because most wildfires are actually spread by these tiny burning embers that get carried by the wind far from the fire itself.
11: Ah, so it's not necessarily this big wall of flames engulfing a house, more like a little spark that can land on some vegetation near your house.
9: Exactly, yeah. If that goes maybe in a shrub under a window, that fire spreads to your house and then to your neighbor's houses. So California regulators say these rules are about protecting entire neighborhoods. Jana Valakovic testified before regulators yesterday about that. She studies wildfire risk at the University of California Cooperative Extension.
8: We've had Lahaina. We've now had the fires in Spokane. At what point are we going to make change?
9: And she said, you know, everyone is really affected by these fires because of the way they've made home insurance more expensive.
11: Lauren, I have a California friend whose neighborhood has been threatened by wildfire, but she has a beloved tree that she does not want to see taken down. So many people have very strong feelings about their yards and gardens. What's been the response from the public?
9: Yeah, I mean, that's definitely been a response. Originally, California regulators were proposing that no vegetation be allowed in this 5-foot zone, aside from well-maintained trees. And residents didn't like that. They liked the privacy that comes with that greenery, right? They liked the environment. Some brought up property rights. Some were concerned about expensive yard maintenance. And, you know, this debate hasn't just been playing out in California. Oregon and Washington State both considered vegetation rules and then backtracked after public pushback.
11: How did California regulators handle that pushback?
9: Yeah, they compromised. The new rules will allow some plants within 5 feet, like lawns, or flowers and plants under 18 inches. They can't be directly under a roof line, though. And then, so flammable mulch, like bark mulch, isn't allowed, as well as wood fences that can touch your house.
11: So those compromises, what do wildfire experts say? Do they think the rules do enough to protect homes?
9: There is some concern about that. And, you know, there's also concern about whether homeowners will comply with this. The rules will apply to almost 2 million homes in high-risk areas in California. They'll be enforced by local fire departments that do home inspections. And during public testimony, Todd Lando of the Central Marin Fire Department said the old versions of the rules where there was no vegetation would be much easier for inspectors.
10: A clean zone zero is a 5-minute inspection with one question: is anything combustible within 5 feet? Easy for the homeowner to understand and take action on.
9: Since these new rules allow some plants, he's worried there'll be more debate and conflict with homeowners about what complies. Regulators have said that when these rules take effect for existing homes in 3 years, the focus will be more on education at first.
11: So given all the pushback and controversy and compromises, what are the chances other states will copy California's rules?
9: I mean, California's wildfire policy does set a precedent nationwide. It was the first state to adopt wildfire building codes that require fire-resistant construction materials. Several states have done that since, but as we've seen, a lot of concerns about plants, and California's going to have to figure this out.
11: Definitely. Thank you, Lauren.
9: Thank you.
11: That's NPR's Lauren Sommer.
1: And good morning. Thank you for listening to LAist 89.3. My name is Jen Boffman. I'm the director of programming here with Austin Cross, your favorite morning edition host. And today is California Public Radio Day. It's a one-day member drive. And I'm asking you to picture this. You're standing in the airport security line. 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What if supporting independent local news could get you through that line faster? 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
0: That's actually a really great benefit, because just getting through the TSA PreCheck, if you pay for it separately, you're already paying a chunk of money. 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That is a win-win sort of situation. And if you come in as a sustainer, which you would be, everything you give would get doubled. 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Let me give the fourth piece to this. I know, it's not complicated, but fourth piece is we need 12 more members this hour to stay on track for this $20,000 250-member challenge. We love to stay on track because that means it doesn't snowball into the next hour. It doesn't get harder for us to raise the funds to get the people that we need to make these challenges happen. Now, we've missed a few challenges before. It doesn't feel good because that money's not extra money. It goes toward the newsroom. It goes toward the reporters, the journalists, everything that we bring you here to the programs like Morning Edition, everything that you enjoy. That is what you are supporting, and you are our support. 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We have 14 minutes left to close that gap. Stay on track for that $20,000 challenge. Won't you help us out? 866-888-5722 is our number. 866-888-5722 only takes a minute out of your busy morning, or you can go to laist.com/give.
1: 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Those monthly sustainer gifts are like the gold star of supporting public media because they're going to get matched dollar for dollar. They also help us really have a better understanding of our annual budget because we know what money is coming in. 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
0: 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It's like you're giving double whatever the bucks are. 866-888-5722. 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
1: 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Thanks also to Sylvia Evans of San Gabriel. 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
0: It's Morning Edition on LAist 89.3. I'm Austin Cross. Hollywood's been fighting tooth and nail to preserve SoCal's entertainment industry. Now, it has been an uphill battle. A large number of sound stages are empty, productions are cheaper to make elsewhere, but one corner of the industry isn't just thriving, it's growing. Microdramas, and it could point us to the future of what and how we watch. With me to talk about it on this Entertainment Thursday is Reuters entertainment business correspondent Don Chmielewski. Good morning, Don.
5: Good morning, Austin.
0: So let's start with the basics. I think I saw somebody watching a microdrama the other day, but what are they? How do people watch?
5: Microdramas are these soapy, fast-paced series that are designed to be watched on mobile phones, so they're shot vertically. They're typically 2 minutes in length, and they tell a story over a course of 50 to 75 episodes. This storytelling format originated in China, but it's been gaining momentum here in the U.S., where people spend about an hour and a half a day watching videos on their phone.
0: Why are they so popular? How big's the audience?
5: Interestingly, some 66 million people a month watch microdramas in the U.S. That is more than double the audience in 2024. The most popular format now is romance, and it's attracting a largely female audience, predominantly women ages 25 to 55. But microdramas are capturing a broader group of viewers as new formats emerge, including sci-fi, horror, and reality.
0: So who are the big players right now in microdrama? And I'm wondering if it's the typical Hollywood studios.
5: Chinese-backed apps like RealShort and GoodShort are popular, along with some others like DramaBox and MyDrama. TikTok also has emerged as a major player thanks to its giant reach and its recommendation technology. It's a place where viewers come to discover new series. But the major Hollywood studios aren't prepared to be left out of the act, so they're experimenting with this new form of storytelling. NBC Universal, for example, introduced a pair of unscripted dramas this summer on its Peacock app. Salon Confessionals and Campus Confidential. These feature Bravo characters who are already popular with their audiences.
0: So does this mean that people are getting more acting jobs too?
5: When we spoke with actors and others who were involved in this space, they told us that it created opportunities, particularly during that period post-COVID and especially during the work stoppage that followed the Hollywood strikes, the writers and actors strikes. It has created new opportunities for actors, for writers, for directors, and others who are involved in the production.
0: So who's making money right now in these microdramas?
5: This is creating opportunities for new studios, in part because of the low barrier for entry. So these vertical series cost anywhere from $100,000 to $300,000 to make. Compare that to the $2 to $4 million it costs to produce a single episode of a TV sitcom. We spoke with a company, Candy Jar, which releases a romance a week. It's on track to generate about $100 million in annual sales, though it won't tell us what its profits are. And there are other new entrants with ties to Hollywood, like Gamma Time, which is a new app started by the former Miramax CEO, Bill Block, and a company called A-Twist, an app and studio founded by former ABC Entertainment chairman, Lloyd Braun.
0: Have you watched any of these? Are they any good?
5: I have watched them. They are not my cup of tea, but we spoke with one woman in Chicago who is spending hours a day. She's totally been hooked.
0: Really quickly, Don, let's pivot to the lawsuit against Paramount's merger with Warner Brothers. Some industry groups now want Attorney General Rob Bonta to settle. Can you just tell us what this is about?
5: Talk about drama. Cinema United, which is a trade group that represents theater owners, has called on California Attorney General Rob Bonta and Paramount Skydance to get together and try to find a resolution to the antitrust suit that seeks to block the $110 billion merger of that studio and Warner Brothers. It comes after three of the nation's biggest theater chains had voiced support for the deal. These theater owners are now joining two unions, the Directors Guild and a group that represents the below-the-line crew members, in advocating for a quick resolution of this dispute, one that includes some enforceable commitments, including, you know, ways to protect theater owners and moviegoers. The labor unions also are seeking assurances that Paramount and Warner Brothers will maintain the same level of film and television production here in Hollywood.
0: That was Reuters entertainment business correspondent Don Chmielewski talking about both microdramas and not-so-microdramas. Don, thanks so much.
5: Thank you, Austin.
1: And good morning. Thank you for listening to LAist 89.3. My name is Jen Boffin. I'm the director of programming here with Austin Cross, your favorite morning edition host. And it is California Public Radio Day. I'm going to get this right. Weather kills me. It's California Public Radio Day. 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So please, we have 5 minutes left in this hour. We're still looking for 9 members. 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Now, I just want to also remind you that we have a sustaining member challenge as well. Stu Silverman and his service dogs, his canine listeners, Poppy and Tali, have put up the dollars to make a dollar for dollar match. So when you make that monthly sustaining gift, your gift will be doubled for the first year. So please call 866-888-5722. I feel like I said that too fast. 866-888-5722, or you can give online at laist.com/give.
0: We have 4 minutes left this hour. Pardon me, 4 minutes left this hour. We're still looking for those 9 members, asking you to step up with a monthly gift if you can. That monthly gift will get doubled and it will help us tick away at that $20,000 challenge. I mean, we've been telling you this for a while, that the safety net of federal funding for public media is gone. It is gone for good. In years past, I know that people kind of leaned on that when they felt as though they should be giving, but they thought, oh, you know, government's going to handle it. Why do I need to do that? Well, that's gone for good, which means that individual listener support is more crucial than ever. That means you. This $20,000 challenge gets us a long way toward giving you the news, the information that you need, prepping things like the voter game plan for the midterms coming up in November that so many people found valuable. 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And if you come in as a sustainer, it gets doubled. It does not get better than that on this one day and one day only of our California Public Radio Day pledge drive. 866-888-5722. 866-888-5722, laist.com/give. 8 more to go.
1: Thank you so much to the folks who've given this morning. Robert Apodaca, Arthur Shapiro, Mark Harris, Sophia Kim, and Michelle Padrini all stepped up, as did Judith Freed of Pacific Palisades, who said, I've listened to LAist for a long time, don't really know how many years, and have contributed pretty much every year. I'm now 83, but my home burned down in the Palisades fire, and I've been bouncing around in relocation until landing in a new home 2 months ago. LAist is still where I go on the FM dial for intelligent talk, stories, and news. We need trustworthy news and information sources now more than ever before in my life. So please keep doing that, and thank you. Judith, thank you so much for being a longtime member. I'm so sorry to hear about your home. I'm glad to hear that you've landed in a new home. And thank you so much for taking the time and your resources to support LAist. We really appreciate you. Now we're looking for 8 more members to go, just minutes left in this hour. So please step up, give in the amount that's right for you. 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
0: Come in at $10 a month. We'll thank you with the California Public Radio Day tote bag. It's a really cool looking tote bag. Blue handle, kind of canvas colored bag. It says California Public Radio Day 2026 on it, and a really cool kind of color rainbow. You can see this on our website, laist.com/give. That's $10 a month. And by doing that, you're going to do a few things. 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
0: It's a great way to feel great about your day, a great way to start your day by knowing that you did something for yourself that helps keep your favorite public radio strong, that also provides this vital service for people who are not in a position to give. 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

0: Lower this morning after retail giant Walmart reported a slowdown in sales growth. NPR Scott Horsley reports the Dow fell about 360 points in early trading.
1: Walmart reported stronger than expected profits for the most recent quarter, but investors were disappointed by slower growth at the discount retailer's existing stores. Sales at those stores rose just 2.6%, which was the smallest increase in nearly 6 years. Walmart sales are closely watched as an indicator of how U.S. shoppers are behaving. Retail gasoline prices are climbing. AAA says the average price of regular gas jumped 2 cents a gallon overnight to about $4.10. Investors who buy government bonds are demanding higher interest rates, which is raising the cost of both public and private borrowing. The federal debt reached a record high this week, topping $40 trillion. Scott Horsley, NPR News, Washington.
0: NPR has learned an unusual Census Bureau report that President Trump says shows widespread illegal voting by non-U.S. citizens has ties to a Trump-aligned think tank. NPR's Hansi Lo Wang reports data and election experts say that report's conclusions are questionable.
2: In a social media post, President Trump claimed the Census Bureau's initial analysis of more than 128 million voter records from 2020, quote, proves that over 24,000 non-citizens voted illegally, unquote. Trump said the final number will, quote, explode after the Bureau checks more records. Many past studies and audits, however, show illegal voting by non-U.S. citizens is incredibly rare. The Census Bureau's report lists no authors and gives little explanation about how it analyzed records. NPR has learned the analysis was not done by career civil servants, and the team behind it included individuals affiliated with America First Policy Institute, a think tank started by officials from Trump's first administration. That's according to a Bureau employee who NPR agreed not to name because they fear retaliation at work. Spokespeople for the Bureau and the think tank did not respond to requests for comment. Hansi Lo Wang, NPR News.
0: There have been more than 50 heat wave days recorded in France this year, an all-time record. NPR's Eleanor Beardsley reports the five back-to-back heat waves that started in the spring lasted 52 days.
3: The previous standout year, 2022, saw three separate heat waves, but their combined duration was 20 days shorter than this year's total. Additionally, the last heat wave that began July 23rd and just ended is the longest single one on record, beating the previous record-holding scorcher from 1983. Two-thirds of Europeans were affected by extreme heat this summer, with heat records broken in France, Italy, Spain, and Great Britain. French health authorities say the sweltering conditions this summer caused more than 7,300 excess deaths. Eleanor Beardsley, NPR News, Paris.
0: On Wall Street, the Dow is down 335 points. 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
4: Live from LAS News, I'm Austin Cross.
5: So many of these responses are about plans for the future. You've been the mayor for 4 years, and the results have not changed.
4: Councilmember Nithya Raman there as she sparred with LA Mayor Karen Bass last night at their first debate since the June primary. Frank Stoltz breaks down the night.
6: Raman said Bass had not done enough on the number one issue facing the city, homelessness, noting unsheltered homelessness jumped 8% over the last year. The council member touted a 49% drop in her district. Bass countered that the drop was partly because of her own Inside Safe program, saying it had brought in thousands of people off the streets citywide.
7: Encampment on the, wait a minute, now it's my turn.
5: But you were
7: the encampment
5: me the
7: off
5: time,
7: of the one
5: Bass.
7: On 101 freeway was removed by Inside Safe.
6: The two clashed over housing density too, with Raman saying the city needed more of it, and Bass complaining Sacramento is requiring too much in residential neighborhoods. Frank Stoltz, LAS News.
4: California regulators have approved Zone Zero wildfire rules meant to slow the spread of fires in communities. Now, Zone Zero refers to the 5-foot buffer around your home where what you plant could mean the difference between a house that survives a fire and one that doesn't. The rules are less strict than originally proposed, allowing some plants and trees within 5 feet of homes. New construction has to comply now. Existing homes will have to adjust starting in 2029. Some UCLA families could lose on-campus child care as the university shuts down two of its centers. Yusra Farzan has more.
8: UCLA student parents, faculty, and staff are set to lose the only subsidized childcare on campus, as the university says it needs to, quote, focus its resources on the university's core mission of teaching, research, and public service, end quote. Clemente Lorraine, a PhD student from Chile, picked UCLA because they offered subsidized childcare.
9: For international students, this is the worst news.

0: because we don't have networks here. We don't have family.
1: The announcement comes as LA County grapples with fewer childcare options. Yusra Farazan, LA's News.
2: Let's do sports. Dodgers beat the Rockies 6-4 last night in extra innings, with Mookie Betts hitting a home run in the fourth and scoring the winning run. Angels, meanwhile, lost to the Houston Astros 3-2. The series is tied heading into tonight's game at 5-10. In basketball, the LA Sparks host the Atlanta Dream tonight at 7 at Crypto. And forward Ninkate Owumeka announced yesterday that this will be her final WNBA season. For more LAist news, LAist.com, it's 7:07.
3: 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Chip in. Help us crush down this countdown before the clock strikes 12. 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
2: This is one day only. 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
3: 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We aren't influenced by politicians. 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
2: 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And you come in at $10 a month. 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It's like you're buying us two coffees. 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
5: It's Morning Edition from NPR News. I'm Leila Fadel.
6: And I'm Sasha Pfeiffer. The U.S. government's debt has reached a new high or a new low, depending on your point of view.
5: A daily update from the Treasury Department on Wednesday said the federal debt had topped $40 trillion. This year alone, Washington is adding more than $2 trillion in red ink. And that's driving up interest expenses for the government and everyone else.
6: NPR's Scott Horsley joins us to explain. Hi, Scott.
7: Good morning, Sasha.
6: All right, Scott, we're not in a recession. We're not in a pandemic. Things like that might justify the debt. So why is the debt growing so fast?
7: It's growing because the government is spending more than it takes in by a pretty wide margin. Last year, the GOP Congress voted to extend the 2017 tax cuts, so tax revenue is growing more slowly than it otherwise would. The administration had hoped to offset some of that with the tariff revenue, but of course a lot of the president's tariffs were struck down by the Supreme Court, so the government's actually had to refund more than $100 billion it collected. And meantime, spending just keeps going up. You know, a lot of the increased spending is the result of our aging population, which drives up costs for things like Medicare. But Carolyn Bordeaux, who heads a deficit watchdog group called the Concord Coalition, says some of it's driven by the growth of the debt itself.
8: The $40 trillion itself is just a number, but you have to think about the impact that that will have on the interest payments. We are now spending more on interest than we spend on national defense. It is one of the highest categories in terms of our expenditures, and is one of the fastest growing.
7: The government is spending more than $1 trillion this year just paying interest on the debt, and that's about 15% more interest than the government had to pay last year.
6: Yeah, and those growing interest payments are problematic. Explain what's behind the big jump in the interest payments.
7: Well, it's partly because the debt itself has gotten so big. You know, when you carry a big balance on your credit card, the interest payments go up. But it's also because the people who lend the government money are demanding higher interest rates now. This week, the interest rate on a 30-year government bond was the highest it's been in almost 2 decades. And Bordeaux says that drives up borrowing costs for everyone else.
8: Those interest rates are linked to everybody's mortgage payments. They're linked to small business loans. They're linked to the cost of living for Americans across the country.
7: Mortgage rates, for example, have climbed to about 6.7%. And of course, that's making it harder for people who are trying to buy their first home.
6: Very hard. Scott, is there any movement in Washington to get control over this growing debt?
7: Some members of Congress have started making noises about, you know, maybe setting up a fiscal commission of some sort. But those efforts don't seem to be getting a lot of traction so far. And let's face it, most voters are not screaming that they want to pay higher taxes or see their own government benefits cut. Maybe that will start to change as these borrowing costs continue to climb and become an even bigger drag on the U.S. economy. What's really remarkable about all this red ink is that it's coming at a time of relative prosperity. You know, the government used to run big deficits in hard times, but then shrink those deficits relative to the economy in good times. That's no longer the case. And Bordeaux says that raises the risk that the next time the country faces some big challenge, it may not have the fiscal flexibility we'd like.
8: One of the problems with running deficits at times like this is, what do you do when you hit a really serious crisis? What do you do when you hit a recession? What happens if we have another pandemic? What happens if we have an international, global crisis, a war? We don't have a lot of headroom to issue more debt.
7: You know, the U.S. was fortunate during previous crises that it was able to borrow a lot of money at relatively low cost. But we can't take it for granted that will always be the case.
6: NPR's Scott Horsley, thank you.
7: You're welcome.
2: 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I'm Austin Cross, your Morning Edition host. I'm joined by Jen Boffman, our Director of Programming. This is a one-day and one-day-only dealio. I know that when people hear a pledge drive, they think, uh-oh, what am I in for? What about all the news that I depend on? Well, don't worry. The news is here, and it will be back to normal tomorrow. But for today, we want to take a minute to celebrate public radio. especially public radio here in California and everything that it brings to you. 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Now, we are chipping away at a challenge. We have a $20,000 challenge in front of us, and every member that we get gets us closer to unlocking that. 250 is the total. 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We have 43 more people to go, and we have just about 43 minutes left in this hour. I believe we can do it, but we can only do it with your support. 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It helps us chip away at this. 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
3: Thank you so much to Amy Squires of Hawthorne, Edward Chanel of Los Angeles, and Julie Freitas of Valley Village. Julie gave in honor of Terrence Freitas. 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
2: 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Also a great way to do it if it's too early for you to be talking to a human. I get it. We have 42 more people to go. I just want to put you up on something really cool that we're doing here. We have the voter game plan. A lot of you have used the voter game plan to get educated on the propositions, the candidates who are showing up on your ballot. We're going to do that again. That takes a lot of money, takes a lot of resources, takes a lot of time, but we love to do it because it's part of the service. That's what we do. We provide a service to our community. It's part of the service that we do. We're working on that right now just to get it ready for you. That takes an immense amount of resources. So when we ask you to step up for that $20,000 challenge, know it's going to everything important. 866-888-5722, LAist.com/give.
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10: This is Morning Edition from NPR News. I'm Sasha Pfeiffer.
5: And I'm Layla Falden. Good morning. The pharmaceutical company Merck and biotech company Moderna announced a successful late-stage trial of a vaccine for deadly skin cancer. They say this new mRNA vaccine, using the same technology that powered many COVID shots, significantly lessened the recurrence and spread of melanoma. The news raised the stock prices of both companies, which have yet to share the full study. To learn more about this, we've called Dr. Robert von der Heide. He is a cancer immunologist who directs the Abramson Cancer Center at Penn Medicine, which was a site for this trial, though he was not involved. He is also president-elect of the American Association for Cancer Research. Dr. von der Heide, good morning, and thank you for being here.
11: Good morning, Layla. Nice to be here.
5: So from what you've read, what is your understanding of how this vaccine works and whether it's a potential breakthrough?
11: Well, this vaccine works by activating the immune system, adding one more way to do that for our patients with cancer. As you said, it's based on the technology that was developed for the COVID vaccinations. But in this case, It's designed to generate T cells that would attack cancer, and it does so by targeting specific mutations in the patient's tumor. So these vaccines are designed and created for one patient at a time. And in the study, the vaccine was probably enhanced because it was used with another already FDA-approved immune-enhancing drug called pembrolizumab.
5: So it would be a vaccine that you would get only if you've had melanoma?
11: Right now, this is for patients who've had melanoma. It is a vaccine to prevent recurrence, which the companies reported yesterday that it did so. We await the data, of course.
5: How significant could a vaccine like this be for people with melanoma?
11: Well, I think it's highly significant because it allows people to live without with a less chance of recurrence, which is what we want, of course. But it's also significant because the technology has the ability and already being adapted for patients with other types of cancer.
5: You said, of course, we await the data. What questions do you have about the data that we haven't seen yet?
11: Well, we'd like to see the magnitude of the response. An earlier study from these companies reported earlier this year indicated a significant, clinically meaningful result. We'll see that data when it's reported. We also want to understand, did the vaccine work as designed? Did it generate a T-cell response in patients? And of course, were there any new safety signals? So far, the companies indicate not.
5: What steps remain before a drug like this could be available for patients, a vaccine like this could be available for patients?
11: So this study is ongoing and it will complete. It's not enrolling new patients, I understand, but it's being followed to see what the ultimate impact will be on overall survival for these patients. At some point, the data will be presented to regulatory groups to approve it for use. The big step is that this type of vaccine, this type of therapeutic, really has, for cancer, hasn't yet about. This is quite involved. You have to harvest the patient's tumor, sequence it, identify the mutations, make the vaccine per the patient. So these are large manufacturing challenges.
5: So each vaccine would have to be tailored to each patient?
11: Yes, that's right. So this is this is not just sitting on the shelf where you can get, well,
5: here's
11: a bottle
5: vaccine.
11: Of pills. So that's a challenge, but it's this was a big study of over 1,000 patients, and it seems feasible to ramp it up for worldwide application. That will take some work, of course.
5: And really quickly, I mean, how much of a breakthrough is this potentially? Could it mean that cancer becomes a preventable disease at some point?
11: Well, we certainly hope that, and we think the real power of the immune system one day will be to prevent cancer in the first place.
5: Doctor,
11: this is preventing relapse.
5: Dr. Robert von der Heide directs Penn Medicine's Cancer Center. Thank you for your time and your expertise.
11: Thank you.
3: 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Good morning to you. My name is Jen Boffman. I'm the Director of Programming. I'm here with Austin Cross, your favorite Morning Edition host. And today is California Public Radio Day. 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
2: 36 more to go. 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About 35 minutes left. 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What's really great about this is there are so many ways to get in on this one day and one day only. 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You can come in as a sustainer. We love that. It gets doubled. Or if you're already a sustainer, if you already support us, which I know a lot of people listening do, you can chip in a little bit more and whatever you give gets doubled. 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
3: 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You're such a great supporter of LAist. Thank you so much to you. We've got other folks who gave also. Thanks to Michael Everding of Santa Monica, Yolanda Gallegos of Monterey Park gave and said, grateful that you're there. I listen 24/7. Thanks to Steve Vinstra of Reseda who gave, and John Warlikowski of Riverside who gave. John said, I'm a monthly supporter and a legacy member. I listen throughout the day and look forward to so many topics not heard from other media sources. I'm grateful for my daily companion in my living room, car, or while working in my wood shop. John, thank you so much. We're happy to be your daily companion. And thank you for recognizing that you're hearing topics and conversations here that you're not getting other places. That's why we're asking you to support. 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
2: You know, it's not lost on me. I've been here at LAist now for almost 12 years. Jim Boffman, you've been here for a minute too, mm-hmm, right?
3: 18.
2: And I'm still blown away by what this organization does, what we stand for, the best that we bring out of people, and what we're able to cover that, like John said, you don't hear on other media sources. That is something I see on the inside, and that is what we aim to do here. That is because those stories are important too. They just don't get picked up as much. That's what your gift is supporting. It is the news. It is the information. It is the search for the story that sometimes takes months that we are willing to do. It can be slow-churned journalism, as I say, but when it comes out, it is the best, and it is fact-checked, and you can take it to the bank. 866-888-5722, one day only, on this California Public Radio Day. 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That's at $125 a month. Now, I get it. A lot of people might think, $125 gas? What it is, $125? Some people can do that. And if you can, I'm asking you to do that because that gets doubled right now. 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And if you can't do that, come in how you can.
3: Whatever amount is right for you helps unlock a $20,000 challenge. 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
12: Live from NPR News in Washington, I'm Dave Mattingly. Nearly 6 months into war with Iran, President Trump is declaring economic warfare against Tehran, and he's urging U.S. allies to join the effort. Without offering specifics, the president writes on Truth Social he's launching unprecedented measures to crush and isolate Iran's economy, and he warns countries that continue to do business with Iran will also face economic consequences. With the USS George Washington preparing to relieve the USS Lincoln in the Middle East, The U.S. military is without a carrier in the South China Sea. At the same time, Taiwan's president is proposing a record defense budget, as Ashish Valentine reports.
13: U.S. lawmakers and President Trump have repeatedly urged Taiwan to spend more on its own defense. President Lai Ching-te's proposed budget is an 18% increase over the previous year. It would keep defense spending above 3% of Taiwan's GDP for the second year in a row, and move closer towards Lai's plan of spending 5% of GDP on defense by 2030. The goal, to boost readiness for a potential conflict with China. Opposition parties in the legislature seeking friendlier terms with Beijing often delay and scale back defense spending, saying the government isn't transparent enough about where the money's going. For NPR News, I'm Ashish Valentine in Taipei.
12: This is NPR News.
2: It's LAist 89.3. I'm Austin Cross. Five reporters, two military members, were briefly detained at gunpoint at Vandenberg Space Force Base. They were invited earlier this week to a groundbreaking for a new training facility for missile operators. But when they got there, security officers thought they were gate crashers. They ordered everyone out of the van with their hands up. The base called it a breakdown in communication. The LA County District Attorney is dialing back charges against an LAPD officer accused of illegally recording his colleagues, as they said, discriminatory things. Kevin Tidmarsh reports Officer Daniel Flores will now be charged with 16 misdemeanors, not felonies.
14: DA Nathan Hochman says he wanted to enforce state law that all parties need to agree before private conversations are recorded. But
15: the way we charged the case was not making the message clear.
14: Hochman changed course after he heard criticism over what this could mean for what he called legitimate whistleblowers. Because as the DA,
15: many of the successes we have had is by individual citizens coming forward and reporting wrongdoing.
14: Flores will avoid prison time and could see the charges dropped after a year. Kevin Tidmarsh, LAist News.
2: The school year that started this week could be Inglewood Unified's last under a longstanding state takeover. Marianna Dale has that story.
16: Administrators appointed first by the state and most recently by LA County have had the final say on Inglewood Unified's decision since 2012. That's because the district needed a $29 million loan to balance its budget. A recent report from state evaluators found Inglewood Unified is ready to take back control of its finances, facilities, and other key areas. The county administrator told LAist he's completely confident the district will continue to maintain these new oversight systems. However, the district still faces potential challenges related to deficit spending and declining enrollment. Mariana Dale, LAist News.
2: LA could fast-track construction of some temporary projects for the 2028 Olympic and Paralympic Games. LA City Council voted this week to approve an ordinance that would let certain structures bypass planning and zoning laws. Those exempted projects could include fan zones, training facilities, and security perimeters. The historic Vision Theater in Leimert Park reopens tonight after a nearly $40 million restoration. The venue's undergone almost 15 years of restoration work to preserve its 1930s Art Deco design and updated the theater with modern touches. Mayor Bass will make an appearance tonight for a ribbon-cutting ceremony. The theater's expected to now host community and arts events. This is LAist 89.3. More news, LAist.com. It's 7:34.
17: This is Ira Glass with This American Life. And if you're hearing the sound of my voice, chances are you listen to this radio station all the time, but you never pledge. And why not? Well, I hold in my hand a survey of listeners like you. Chances are you don't give, and these people are like you. And it says here that 84% of all people who don't give, when surveyed, say that the reason why they don't give is that they simply believe that someone else will give. That just kills me. Friend, someone else is not giving. That's why these pledge drives last so long. That's why we spend hour after hour here, leaving our normal jobs to come on here and sell. Something, frankly, that most of us are terrible at. That's why we got into public broadcasting. Because we don't belong in the commercial sector. And now here we are, here I am, talking to you. Someone else will give. As you consider whether or not you are the someone else who should be giving, I would ask you to just look in the mirror. Look in the mirror, my friend. Right this second. You're not just listening to your public radio station right now. You've stuck around for the pledge drive. You've continued to listen through the pledge pitch breaks. That's what you're listening to right now on the radio. This isn't programming. I'm not going to tell you anything about the world. I'm not going to bring you the voices of people you couldn't hear anywhere else. I'm not going to bring you news or analysis or great music or great stories. You stuck around in the pledge drive, which means basically you're a pretty hardcore listener. I mean, you're a pretty serious public radio listener. And you know that we need your help. You know we wouldn't be doing this for hour after hour if we didn't actually need your help. And you know that you've been meaning to get around to it. So, if you can afford to call, if you can afford to help us out, we are doing this only because we have no choice. We do need your help. And you know you've been meaning to do it. Why not now? Look in the mirror. Here's the number to call.
3: 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I'm the Director of Programming here with Austin Cross, your favorite Morning Edition host. 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
3: Yeah, you do have it. Through.
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3: 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Like,
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2: 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We're all kind of in this together. But I know this, though, that local journalism is our best defense against misinformation. You know there's a lot of it online. How often has somebody come up to you and said, hey, I saw a video that said blah, blah, blah, blah, blah. 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Because you might have heard something on NPR. You might have heard something from LAist News. 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Help us tick away at this $20,000 challenge. 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Every penny we get is so important for us. Come in as a sustainer, that gets doubled. That's extremely important for us. But don't hear the call and walk away and think you might do it later, because it is today and today only. 866-888-5722. 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
5: 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I'm Leila Fadel.
6: And I'm Sasha Pfeiffer.
5: Israel's military is opening criminal investigations into two attacks during the Gaza war that involve Israeli soldiers killing a Palestinian family, paramedics, and rescue workers. It's very rare for Israel's military to pursue criminal inquiries into its own soldiers, and it's just as rare that the cases lead to convictions. NPR's Daniel Estrin reports from Tel Aviv.
19: The first case Israel is investigating became the subject of an Academy Award-nominated film. The feature film is The Voice of Hind Rajab. It tells the story of a 5-year-old girl who called Palestinian paramedics for help.
20: Hello?
19: It uses the real-life recordings of her call. She called from the car. Her other family members inside were dead. Israeli troops fired on them as they fled Gaza City early in the war in January 2024. As the paramedics set out to rescue the girl, they too were killed by Israeli fire. Later, the girl's body was found. Now, 2.5 years later, the Israeli military has announced a criminal investigation. The army said the family was driving contrary to a notice the army had announced to residents, and that troops fired at the family's car as it approached them. The army noted, quote, alleged failures in coordinating with the Palestinian ambulance crew. The girl's grandmother, also named Hind Rajab, spoke with NPR about Israel's criminal probe. We support that it be opened, but there should be justice for all the children and adults of Gaza, she says. But she doesn't believe soldiers would actually be held accountable and said justice should come internationally. The Israeli army also announced another criminal investigation into last year's killing of 15 Palestinian rescue workers in a single Israeli attack. This was in March 2025. Ambulances, a fire truck, and a UN vehicle were driving to respond to casualties from an Israeli attack when the rescue crews themselves came under Israeli fire. Soldiers then crushed the vehicles and buried the dead in a mass grave, according to the military and the UN. A cell phone video retrieved from one of the rescue workers' bodies captured his last moments. Mom, he says, forgive me. This is the path I chose to help people. The army now says soldiers were preparing an ambush on Hamas militants when they misidentified the rescue vehicles. The army says the soldiers' fire, quote, raises a reasonable suspicion of criminal misconduct. Israel's foreign ministry called these tragic incidents during the fighting against terrorists in Gaza. It said the decision to open criminal investigations demonstrates Israel's commitment to accountability. The military has only opened 2 other criminal probes into soldier misconduct during the war in Gaza. That's according to an Israeli human rights group called Yesh Din. The group's director, Ziv Shtal, says historically, Israeli military convictions are rare.
21: The number of indictments being served is almost zero in comparison to the number of complaints against soldiers and commanders who committed crimes. In the even more rare cases where there is a conviction against soldiers or commanders, they get the most ridiculous punishments in comparison to the offenses they commit.
19: There are about 150 incidents the army is still reviewing of soldier conduct in Gaza, where health officials say Israel has killed more than 73,000 Palestinians. Israel's army also said there are several killings during the Gaza war that do not justify criminal probes, attacks that killed aid workers from Doctors Without Borders, and an attack in April 2024 that killed 7 aid workers from World Central Kitchen. That's a U.S. group that provides meals in Gaza. World Central Kitchen called for an independent commission to investigate. It said the Israeli military, quote, cannot credibly investigate its own conduct. Daniel Estrin, NPR News, Tel Aviv.
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2: It's LAist 89.3. I'm Austin Cross. It's California Public Radio Day. It's a special day for us here at LAist and for public radio stations across California because it's really a day of celebration for everything that public radio brings you. I know that you're here because you hear stories like that last one that was very hard to listen to. And yet it tells you what is happening in the world, and it helps us measure time and where we are as a species. And that's kind of the heart of journalism, right? As we try to bring you that. So it's something that you can think about. So we ask ourselves what kind of world we want to live in. Today, we want to remind everybody that independent journalism matters, and that LAist relies entirely on people like you, our neighbors, to keep our reporting strong without fear or favor, because free speech needs local newsrooms. We're powered completely by you. So we're asking you to step up today, today only. We're not going to drag this out. It's not going to be a couple days. It's just going to be today, where we ask you to help us stay on track to unlock a $20,000 challenge put up by an anonymous LAist member. And the way that you can do that is by coming in with any gift of any size right now by calling 866-888-5722, 866-888-5722, or by going to our website, laist.com/give. However you do it, it's really fast. It meets you where you are on your busy morning, and you can feel good about it for the rest of the day.
3: All right, we've got another member drive faithful who stepped up. Miranda Brockie stepped up on this one-day campaign and said, I gotcha. Pledge Drive faithful right here. That's right. She said, sincere respect and genuine fondness to all at LAist. Librarians and a truly free press are the bulwark of democracy. Miranda, thank you. You're joining Lori Matsuno in Hacienda Heights as being one of our Pledge Drive faithfuls that always steps up. We know we can count on you. We're so grateful to you. And I also want to thank Stephen Leffert of Lake Balboa. Stephen says, I'm donating today because I listened to the show and would like to contribute. And also in honor of my cousin's 90th birthday. Well, happy birthday to your cousin. Megan Lee of Los Angeles stepped up and said, I'm a public school teacher and I listen every morning. Michelle Drimmer of Sherman Oaks gave and said, it's the only radio station I listen to when I'm in the car. And thank you to Loretta Boyce of Pico Rivera and Antonio Damata Leal of Pasadena. They all stepped up. They all gave. They all are helping us celebrate California Public Radio Day. It's a one-day member drive. We will not be asking tomorrow. So please get in while you can. 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
5: 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I'm Leila Fadel.
6: And I'm Sasha Pfeiffer. Many teenagers use artificial intelligence not just for homework, but for companionship. Many parents worry AI could harm their kids' learning and their mental health. Now, OpenAI has a new version of its chatbot that it says addresses some of those concerns and gives parents more control. It's called ChatGPT for Teens. We've called Ashley Kapu to learn more about this. She's a reporter who covers artificial intelligence for CNBC.com. Ashley, good morning.
20: Good morning. Thank you for having me.
6: How is ChatGPT for teens different than regular ChatGPT?
20: That's a great question. So ChatGPT for Teens is a dedicated chatbot experience for users under 18 years old. So it builds on a lot of the features OpenAI has been introducing over the last year after the company has faced a number of lawsuits and government inquiries over its safety practices. So basically what this means in practice is that users between 17 and 13, which is the youngest age that the platform allows, will be automatically placed into the ChatGPT for Teens experience. So adults 18 and older will have access to the chatbot's standard features.
6: How is the company going to know if people are in that age range?
20: That is another great question, and there are a couple ways this happens. So the first is the most obvious. When you sign up to create a ChatGPT account, you have to input your full name and age. So again, users under 18 will automatically be placed into the ChatGPT for Teens experience.
6: But people often lie about their age.
20: Right, exactly. So if a kid tries to circumvent that and claims to be older than they are, OpenAI has a second option that they lean on here. In January, they introduced an age prediction model, which helps estimate whether a user is under 18. And they do this by tracking a number of behaviors, including usage patterns, how long an account has existed, times of day when a user is active, as well as some other indicators.
6: Very interesting. So let's say a teenager goes to ChatGPT for Teens and says, write my term paper. What's going to happen? Is it different than what ChatGPT would do? Because ChatGPT might write the term paper.
20: Yes. So there are a number of educational features in this experience, and one of them is called responsible homework reminders. So if a child is trying to take a shortcut quickly to get to an answer, ChatGPT for Teens can show them and redirect them to a mode called study mode, which aims to help students work through problems step by step instead of arriving at an answer immediately.
6: We also know there are a lot of examples where people get chatbots to tell them things they're not supposed to do or to encourage them to do things that are not healthy. So let's say a teenager goes to ChatGPT for Teens and says, find me a liquor store where I can buy alcohol without showing a driver's license. Are there limitations there?
20: Yes. So OpenAI says the ChatGPT for Teens experience is designed with stronger built-in safety protections. And there's a few examples that they give. So they say the experience reduces exposure to content that's considered harmful or developmentally appropriate, like the example that you gave there. So some other areas that covers includes protections around topics like eating disorders or self-harm or violence or other explicit content. It also encourages users to take breaks. So OpenAI said it includes, you know, reminders to step away and turn off the chatbot. And OpenAI also said it includes consistent reminders to tell users that they're talking to AI and not to a person.
6: Huh. Well, teenagers and kids in general are really good at finding workarounds that can defeat technology, so we'll have to see whether they do it in this case as well.
20: Yes, exactly.
6: That is CNBC's Ashley Kapu. Thank you.
20: Thank you.
22: Hey.
3: And good morning. Thank you for listening to LAist 89.3. My name is Jen Boffman. I'm the Director of Programming here with Austin Cross, your favorite Morning Edition host. Today is California Public Radio Day. It's a movement. 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So I'm inviting you, please, on behalf of all of my colleagues here at LAist, step up, become a member, laist.com/give, or call 866-888-5722.
2: 16 more people to go. You could be like Carol Ann Hines, who's in Tujunga. She says, I've listened for so long but never donated, but times call me to do so now. 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
3: Awesome.
2: Thank you. Thank you, Carol. I'm glad she's working at the mothership, as we call it. It's a great place. For so many people here have learned from there, too. Barbara Talisman in Las Vegas says, I travel full-time, including time in L.A. and Palm Springs. 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Keep up the great work and programming. So many people get it, and I'm always just so touched by hearing what LAist means to people. And on Public Radio Day, California Public Radio Day, this is the day to celebrate that, to celebrate what a unique force this can be for good in your community that is funded entirely by you and your neighbors. 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I honestly think it's the model for the future with so much fake information out there. Who do you know? How do you know who to trust? I know you can trust us right now, but we need to stay strong. We need you. 16 more people to go. 3 minutes left to do it. Can you help us close that gap? 866-888-5722. LAist.com/give.
3: 14 to go. Thank you to Sarah Amaraji of Los Alamitos, who said, I used to contribute back when LAist was KPCC. I recently moved back to the area. Some things have changed, and one of those changes is the big hit public radio took. You know, it's been about a year since we lost our federal funding. Members have stepped up. They continue to step up. Today, we're seeing that, and we're so grateful to you because we must build our sustaining membership legion to replace those missing federal funding dollars and to keep LAist going strong. You know, this is not inexpensive media that we're making here, but it's valuable. You know that. You know that something of value, it costs money. And we're asking you, please, on behalf of all of our colleagues here at LAist, step up and support it. Join Patty Giggins of Los Angeles, who gave and says, I listen all the time. I can't live without it. And thanks to Hugh Faulkner of Los Angeles, who also gave. 13 members to go. 866-888-5722, LAist.com/give.
2: 866-888-5722. You know, I've seen a number of different media operations in my years here. And one thing that I've known to be true is if it's cheap, it ain't good. And if it's good, it ain't cheap.
3: Yep.
2: That is what it is. And if you know that what we bring you is good, then just know that it is not cheap. Because it takes time. It takes time to verify facts. It takes time to interview the stakeholders, to research the documents, to do the records requests. All that is what's happening behind the scenes here. You see the tip of the iceberg, which is us bringing you the stories that you love that tell you about your community. We have 9 more people to go this hour. Let's help keep it strong. Let's tick down 8 more people to go this hour. 1 minute left. $20,000 challenge on the line right now. Step up on this California Public Radio Day. Feel good about yourself today. 866-888-5722. And knowing that you did something good for the community, too. LAist.com/give.
3: Yeah, maybe you've never donated before and you're finally thinking, gosh, today is the day. 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It's really cool. It's got this fun font. It's, you know, yellows and oranges and blues, and all of the letters have sort of different symbols of California. I can see the Golden Gate Bridge on there. I can see some poppies, some other icons of California. It's a really nice bag, too. You can see it at laist.com/give. Your gift in any amount will also get you a matching window cling. But what's important is that your gift helps unlock a $20,000 challenge. Your gift funds the programming that you rely on day in and day out. So please give us a call, 866-888-5722.
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22: Live from NPR News in Washington, I'm Janine Herbst. Iran has dismissed President Trump's threats of unprecedented economic sanctions against it, calling them failed policies, which would further increase anti-American sentiment. NPR's Jane Arraf has more.

0: Hormuz, a crucial oil waterway. Iranian Foreign Minister Abbas Araghchi on Thursday called Trump's threats economic terrorism, meant to divert attention from U.S. economic problems. Jane Araf, NPR News, Amman.
1: At least 12 people are dead, more than 40 wounded following a Russian missile attack on the Ukrainian capital of Kyiv. It comes as Ukraine says its air defense capabilities remain dangerously low, as NPR's Charles Maines reports.
2: Russia's defense ministry said it attacked Kyiv with missiles and drones, hitting a drone production factory as well as a military depot and a logistics hub. Yet at least some of the Russian fire destroyed apartment buildings as well, driving civilians out of their homes in the middle of the night. Russia has stepped up air attacks on Ukraine in recent weeks, trying to exploit Ukraine's lack of interceptors to down ballistic missiles. In turn, Ukraine has upped long-range drone attacks on civilian and military infrastructure in Russia. In the latest, Ukraine struck an oil terminal in the Russian Republic of Tatarstan, part of a wider campaign targeting Russia's energy sector that has caused gas shortages nationwide. Charles Maines, NPR News, Moscow.
1: California has adopted the nation's strongest wildfire regulations for landscaping around houses. NPR's Lauren Sommer reports residents will soon be required to manage flammable plants within 5 feet of their homes.
3: California has lost almost 60,000 homes and structures to wildfires in the last decade. So regulators have been looking at how to protect communities. Most wildfires are spread by tiny burning embers carried by the wind. When those catch in dry plants next to houses, they can ignite. Now, California residents in wildfire-prone areas will have to manage plants within 5 feet of their house. Only low-lying plants are allowed, or well-maintained trees. The rules were delayed several years over concerns from homeowners about the cost and impact on landscaping. For existing houses, they go into effect in 3 years. Lauren Sommer, NPR News.
1: The Treasury Department says the national debt has now risen to more than $40 trillion, a record as spending surpasses revenue by $2 trillion a year. Wall Street's trading lower, the Dow down 285, the Nasdaq down 145. 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
4: Live from LAS News, I'm Austin Cross. This week's camping ban reversal by LA City Council was a hot topic at the mayor's debate last night. Councilmember Nithya Raman said,
5: "This particular resolution, right, at its most effective, uses scarcity resources to move an encampment 500 feet down the block. I think we can do better. We can use our scarcity resources to actually end homelessness. We can end street homelessness."
4: Mayor Bass criticized Raman when she claimed the number of homeless camps in her district went down.
6: You have had encampments. You also have no problem with encampments being in front of schools.
5: Absolutely not. We don't have any encampments near schools in our district.
6: Well, you don't.
4: Mayor Bass also suggested her Inside Safe program was responsible for any drop that Raman claimed. Jonathan Rinderknecht, to the man accused of igniting the flames that became the Palisades fire, has pleaded not guilty to reduced charges. Earlier this year, a previous jury deadlocked with 10 of 12 jurors voting to find Rinderknecht not guilty. Now, federal prosecutors have narrowed their case to two felony counts. One accused him of setting the Lockman fire on New Year's Day. The other accuses him of being responsible for the destruction that followed when those flames reignited as the Palisades fire. The trial date's been continued to November 2nd. The bald eagle that Shadow's been seen hanging out with in Big Bear's famous nest has a new name. The more than four-year-old bird is branded as KD1, and the nonprofit that runs the popular live stream is now calling her Katie. That's K-A-Y-D-E-E. Friends of Big Bear Valley usually doesn't name visiting eagles, but Katie is sticking around so far. Katie's believed to be a female and could become a new live stream star after Shadow's longtime mate Jackie died last week. This is LAist 89.3. More news, LAist.com. It's 8:06.
7: And good morning. Thank you so much for listening on LAist 89.3. My name is Jen Boffman. I'm the director of programming here with Austin Cross, your favorite morning edition host. And it is California Public Radio Day. And look, we're going to come right now with a very direct ask. 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
1: 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It is a single day. We're not going to be here tomorrow asking you to step up. We're here today asking you to help celebrate public radio with us. We have a $20,000 challenge on the line put up by an anonymous LAist supporter here in Los Angeles. In order to stay on track to unlock that, we have a couple hours to do it. But in order for us to stay on track, that means so this doesn't become a problem for Larry to have to deal with later or for Narada to have to deal with later in this afternoon, we need 80 members to step up this hour to keep us on track. We have 52 minutes to do it, 80 members to go. I believe that we can do it because I believe in Morning Edition givers. 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I don't want to put anybody above anybody else, but I just know they have come through for us time and time again. And I'm just asking you on this one day only public radio day to step up, to keep us strong, to help us meet our part of this challenge. 866-888-5722, 866-888-5722, laist.com/gift.
0: 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That's the member challenge. And just remember that everyone who steps up to become a monthly sustainer right now gets their gift matched dollar for dollar. So please step up now. We've got so many folks to thank. Thanks to Jerry Jackson of West Hollywood. He said he donated because he can get honest news. Jerry Jackson. So thank you to everyone who's given. Give now.
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3: It's Morning Edition from NPR News. I'm Leila Fadel.
4: And I'm Sasha Pfeiffer. The war with Iran is in its sixth month, and oil is still struggling to move through the Strait of Hormuz.
3: President Trump's tried bombing Iran into submission. Now he's pivoting to economic warfare. In a lengthy post, he announced in all caps, quote, the most crushing economic operation ever taken against any country. And he called on allies to stand with the U.S. to unleash economic D-Day, as he called it, on Iran.
4: With us to talk about this is NPR international correspondent Aya Betraoui. Good morning, Aya.
5: Good morning.
4: So this crushing economic operation that Trump posted about, do we know what this would look like?
5: I mean, more of the same sanctions, the existing blockade, and even more pressure now. He's calling on allies around the world, countries around, to join him in this isolation of Iran. And we've seen maximum economic pressure before by President Trump. You'll recall this was his policy the first time he was in office. But this is a step beyond because now there is that naval blockade in place. It's been in place throughout the war, and it is blocking Iran from being able to export its oil. And this pivot from bombings to blockade comes as AAA says gas prices in the U.S. are up 30% on average from a year ago. So in many states, people are paying a dollar or more per gallon than they were. Diesel for trucks and jet fuel for flying are even higher. Now, that is because of Iran's chokehold on the Strait of Hormuz since the beginning of this war. Windward Maritime Intelligence Tracking says 5 million barrels of oil a day did exit the strait on average per day in July, but that is a fraction of the 20 million barrels that were going through before the war.
4: And all that oil that had been pouring through was coming from Gulf Arab allies who depended on it for revenue, for their economies, yet they are now stuck with this stalemate and its consequences. So what's the regional view on this?
5: Right. So the Iranian and Gulf oil is not going through that strait freely right now. Well, Trump's approach with Iran has swung wildly in this war. You know, we've heard him threatening to wipe out an entire civilization and then talking up a deal with Iran. But now there is no deal. And Trump says there are no talks with the Iranians. And there are differences of opinion among Gulf Arab allies about all of this. Oman, for example, which borders the Strait of Hormuz and is holding talks with Iran about its future management. Trump has threatened to bomb that country, Oman, because of those talks, which include possible tolls. That is despite Oman's history as a mediator between Washington and Tehran. Meanwhile, you have the United Arab Emirates, which this week took a step that aligns with Trump. The UAE halted all trade, commerce, and financial transactions with Iran after it says two Iranian missiles were fired toward it. It fell in open waters, but Iran denies that attack. However, you know, I spoke with Mohammed Baharoun. He runs the Dubai Public Policy Research Center in the UAE, and he backs Trump's current approach.
6: Everyone have realized the limitation of military power. And I think now what the U.S. is trying to do is use the same weapon Iran is using against the world, which is economic sanctions.
5: And he says that while the U.S.-Israeli war launched on Iran triggered all of this, Iran's attacks now on oil and the global economy has to be stopped.
6: Attacking the world economy is not justifiable. Attacking other countries because you've been attacked by one country is not justifiable.
5: And remember, the UAE has dealt with the brunt of Iranian missile and drones throughout the war.
4: Aya, briefly, you said the UAE has halted all trade, commerce, and financial transactions with Iran. Any sense if that will have real consequences for Iran?
5: Look, the UAE was the biggest importer of Iranian goods worldwide in 2024. It is a place where Iranians still can travel to and from, connecting them to the rest of the world from major transit hubs like Dubai. So this leaves the UAE room to maneuver. And that is the bind that these Gulf Arab allies are in. They have to deal with Iran as its neighbor, even when Trump disengages and doesn't want to.
4: That is NPR's Aya Batraoui. Thank you.
5: Thanks.
1: 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I'm Austin Cross, your Morning Edition host. I'm here with Jen Boffman, our Director of Programming. Good morning, Jen.
7: Good morning.
1: So we've been chipping away at this challenge in front of us for the past few hours. This is a $20,000 challenge. Really cool gift put up by an anonymous Alias supporter in Los Angeles. And the number to hit overall by 12 o'clock this afternoon is 250. We have bite-sized pieces, then we pass it over to Larry, and then Larry picks up the baton and he passes it to midday. And so we don't want to let anybody down. We don't want this to snowball to the point where we can't make this $20,000 challenge, because California Public Radio Day is only one day. So if we don't make it, we just don't make the money this week. This whole day will not have been for nothing, but it will have been slightly under our hopes and dreams. So we're asking you to step up right now. We have 73 more people. That is our piece of this pie here. 73 more people to go in the next 44 minutes to unlock this $20,000 challenge. I'm calling on Morning Edition lovers, supporters, the people who cruise along with me, who grind their teeth through traffic with me. I'm asking you to step up right now and keep LAist strong. We don't have that federal funding anymore, so it's all up to you, really. 866-888-5722 is our number. Really quick to do it. 866-888-5722. Don't feel bad about interrupting us to call, or go to laist.com/give.
0: All right, we've got some folks to thank. These are people that have been stepping up and ensuring we are staying on track this morning. So thank you, thank you, thank you. You know, I just want to remind you, today is the last day of this drive because it's a one-day drive and people love the last day. So step up and give. John Short of South Pasadena stepped up and said, been a monthly donor, and I believe it is an honor to do this. John, thank you. Truly, it's an honor to be of service here at LAS to keep the community connected to each other, to the news around them. So thank you for, you know, reflecting that back to us, that it's an honor to also be a member. Lionel Burnett of Colorado Springs gave and said, I donated, so you make your challenge. Thank you, Lionel, and I hope you're doing great up in Colorado Springs. Glenn Leitenberg of Pasadena gave and said, everybody needs to turn out. That is right. We are asking everyone to join us in this California Public Radio Day. Joni Doherty of Los Alamitos gave and said, I love to share the true news and stories and listen to it almost daily on the way to work. Shelley Schraff of Los Angeles said, I can't afford to increase my monthly donation, but I can afford $20 to qualify for the 20K pledge as a member. Thank you, Shelley. Thank you, Joni. You know, we appreciate when you give in any amount. We don't want you to put yourself in financial peril, but if you do have it to give, please step up, become a member. We're looking for sustaining members to get their contributions matched dollar for dollar. 866-888-5722, LAist.com/give. 68 members to go to stay on track for this challenge.
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3: 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I'm Layla Faldin.
8: And I'm Sasha Pfeiffer. Who hasn't thought about ditching it all, going somewhere simpler, and starting over? That's what happens in the new movie, The Magic Faraway Tree. Claire Foy and Andrew Garfield play the parents of three young children who move from the city to the English countryside.
9: But seriously, will there be Wi-Fi?
10: There's this wood where we're going, and it's full of the most beautiful big trees.
11: Great. Trees. Literally the most boring things in the world.
8: The movie is based on a classic British children's book from the 1940s. It's sort of a mashup of The Wizard of Oz and Willy Wonka and the Chocolate Factory, a collection of oddball characters in spectacular costumes mixed with a dose of darkness.
12: Ooh, it's the land of goodies today. Oh, you'll have a great time up there, little one. Nothing to fear at all.
13: Except you must leave before the land turns. Otherwise, you'll be stuck there for good. You hear?
14: She does that a lot.
8: Andrew Garfield plays Tim, the goofy, devoted dad. Garfield was born in the U.S. but raised in England, so I asked him if he'd read The Magic Faraway Tree when he was young, or if it was any part of his childhood.
15: It wasn't, but Enid Blyton was definitely a part of my childhood. She wrote another set of very famous books called The Famous Five, which was for slightly older kids, and me and my brother were really, really into those. But what's kind of beautiful about discovering The Magic Faraway Tree now is that it coincides with a lot of my very, very close friends reading the Magic Faraway Tree books to their very young kids now. So We had a really sweet premiere in London where I was able to invite 8 or 9 of my closest friends from high school with their kids to a screening in Leicester Square. And I asked them all to send me their voice note reviews.
8: Little kid voices providing reviews.
15: It was across the board. It was raves across the board. They especially loved the farting and they loved the fairies.
16: Hello, I'm Silky, so-called for my silky golden hair.
15: And they loved the Adventures of the Tree Tree. And they also loved when I got covered in oil from the tractor.
8: The belching diesel.
16: What are you doing?
17: Oh no, you know, getting the old... Keep going, you know how it goes. Gonna make this baby sick.
8: I was looking up all the acting roles you've done in the past, and tell me if I'm wrong, but it seemed that Magic Faraway Tree was a somewhat rare example of you acting in a story aimed largely at children. Now, you certainly have done Spider-Man, but that was an adult and kid movie. What do you think you bring differently to your acting, if anything, when you're playing largely for an audience of lots of kids?
15: Yeah, you're right. It's the first time I've really made a film that was tailor-made for young kids. And it's something that I've wanted to do for a long, long time, but have been waiting for the right material to do it with. You know, I feel like that is a big responsibility. We're telling stories for young people. that could be shaping their psyches in a certain way about right and wrong, about finding meaning, about adventure, about imagination. And I feel like this story had in it a kind of essentially good value system.
8: Although if a kid senses that they're being preached to about values, that might be a turnoff. So did you have to figure out how do you convey that message to a little kid without the eye roll?
15: Exactly. You have to fill it with fart jokes and you have to, hide the medicine in a series of fantastical adventures. But also I think there's a way of framing these stories in a way that doesn't feel preachy, that doesn't create an eye roll, but that actually goes, you know what? I want to be a part of something bigger. I want to go on adventures with my friends.
18: You're kidding me! What? Who is it?
11: The elves sent us. They said you might be able to help us.
18: Mr. Oom Boom Boom helps no one but himself! So rude!
8: Besides your wonderful co-star, Claire Foy, who was so good as the mom, your wife, Polly, you had three kids in the movie. The oldest child is this girl who's named Beth in the movie. She's sullen and resentful. She complains about nature being dull.
13: The countryside. Have you gone completely insane?
19: I can't believe you let me talk you into this, Mum.
13: This is the oppression of the patriarchy right here.
8: My husband watched part of this movie with me, and he just thought she played a great, like, cranky kid. Mm-hmm. And he said to me, ask them if her normal disposition is rotten, which I think speaks to how well she was at that. How was it playing alongside those child actors?
15: Yeah, no. Delilah, who plays Beth, is anything but rotten. She is an intellect and a creative soul, full of love and connection. All three children, you know, we were worried, me and Claire. We were like, oh, God, how's this going to go? And are they going to be a nightmare? And I have to say, very, very quickly, we both looked at each other and kind of breathed a sigh of relief going, oh, gosh, we just want to hang out with these people all the time.
11: What's a dream binder?
20: It's something that me and your dad made when we were students. It's a place where you record your dreams.
8: There's also a theme in the movie that may go over kids' heads. It's more geared toward adults, and it's about what happens when you stop chasing your dreams. Claire is going through what she called her dream binder with her kids, talking about all her youthful hopes that never materialized.
21: There we are.
22: Dad wanted to be a rock star.
21: He did, yeah, among other things.
11: Why didn't he?
21: Well, he was busy looking after you lot.
11: Oh.
21: Which let me go after my dreams.
8: I found a review of The Magic Faraway Tree that in part says this. This was a nice, charming, at times incredibly cheesy and schmaltzy viewing that is completely harmless and will certainly appeal to families. It made me laugh, and I wonder if when you hear that you say, ouch, or are you thinking, great, the world needs more of that?
15: I'm not mad at that review. I think that there's a sweet undertone in that review. I think families are longing for that. They're longing for simple, sweet, joyful experiences in the movie theater, and I think the kids I've seen in the theater watching this are rapt, and they're just completely engaged with what's on the screen, and it's a beautiful thing to see.
8: That's Andrew Garfield. He stars in the new movie, The Magic Faraway Tree. Thank you, Andrew.
15: Thanks for having me.
0: And thank you for listening to LAist 89.3. My name is Jen Boffman. I'm the director of programming here with Austin Cross, your favorite Morning Edition host. And it is California Public Radio Day. 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Turning that routine into a small monthly membership is the single best way to keep independent local reporting alive. 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And today only, your monthly sustaining gift is going to be matched dollar for dollar. Stu Silverman and his canine listeners and service dogs Poppy and Tali have put up this very generous matching gift. So please take part in that by giving now. 866-888-5722, laist.com/give.
1: For the past few hours, we've been chipping away at a $20,000 challenge. That money goes so far for the news that you love here. And every single person stepping up to make a gift to LAist counts, helps get us there. We've had some sustainers step up this morning. We love love sustainers. If you're in a position to become a sustainer, that's coming in as a monthly giver. 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You know, we don't have that federal funding anymore. We need 59 more people to go. We have 33 minutes to do it. That's going to be pretty steep, but I believe in you. But we're going to really need an outpouring of support over the next few minutes if we're going to stay on track to get this $20,000. It is today and today only. Don't think that a future you will handle this, because in the future, we might not be doing this anymore. The challenge could be passed and that $20,000 might have to get left on the table. We don't want that. 866-888-5722. 866-888-5722. LAist.com/give.
0: Here's the thing. 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
1: I know people feel a lot of pressure to step up and pay for a service they use when there's a paywall, or when you need to log into an account, say on one of those mini streaming services you might be a part of to get to it. But LAist doesn't have a wall. 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We're there for you. We're there for people who can't afford to give. We're there for people who cannot afford to give. 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We stay independent because of everyday people like you. 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We're getting stuck at 58. Let's keep it moving. Let's stay on track to unlock that $20,000 challenge. 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If you've already given, you can step up. You can give a little bit more. It gets doubled. 866-888-5722. LAist.com/give.
0: Big thanks to Amy Churn of Marina Del Rey, who stepped up as a monthly member. 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We're looking for 56 members this hour. 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You're doing it for everyone here at LAist. And you're doing it for yourself. 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
2: Live from NPR News, I'm Lakshmi Singh. The federal government is still spending more than it takes in, and that puts the U.S. government debt above $40 trillion. NPR's Scott Horsley says the country sank $2 trillion in the red this year alone.
4: It's partly because the debt itself has gotten so big. You know, when you carry a big balance on your credit card, the interest payments go up. But it's also because the people who lend the government money are demanding higher interest rates now. This week, the interest rate on a 30-year government bond was the highest it's been in almost two decades.
2: According to China, has sentenced the founder of Evergrande Group, once one of China's biggest property developers, to life in prison. In Beijing, NPR's Jennifer Pak reports the company's downfall was a symbol of unsustainable economic growth in China.
5: Evergrande's founder Xu Jiaying, also known in Cantonese as Hui Kaiyan, relied on borrowing cheap, easy credit to grow. Other property firms did the same, but Evergrande was just more brazen, racking up a debt of over $300 billion by 2021. And that's because investors and homebuyers all bought into this belief that housing prices would only go up.
2: Liberia has received the first group of 1,200 migrants ordered to leave the United States under a third country immigration policy President Trump defends as a lawful response to a national security crisis. 20 people were flown into Roberts International Airport outside Monrovia today. This is NPR.
1: Live from LAist 89.3, I'm Austin Cross. A proposed state law could separate the Riverside County Sheriff and Coroner's offices over concerns about how deaths in county jails are investigated. A Senate bill would create an independent medical examiner's office. That means death investigations would be handled separately from the sheriff's department. Supporters cite the high number of in-custody deaths in Riverside County and potential conflicts of interest. Sheriff Chad Bianco opposes that change. He says it could hurt county jobs and the budget. Orange County's health department says it's confirmed a case of measles in a local adult who caught it from someone else. That person visited locations like the Anaheim Packing District, Fire and Ice, BJ's Restaurants, the Escape Game Orange, and the UCI Health Fountain Valley Cafeteria between August 11th and 14th. They got a lot of places. Anyone who was at those locations during those windows should definitely check their measles vaccination status, monitor themselves for symptoms. LA Sparks star forward Nneka Ugumake says she'll retire after this season. She made the announcement yesterday on the Boardroom Talks podcast.
6: I still feel very good, but I also feel the comfort of slowing down a little bit. I also feel mentally that I just feel content with where I've left my career.
1: The 36-year-old made her 11th All-Star game this year. The Sparks drafted her first overall out of Stanford in 2012. She won Rookie of the Year that season. She was the league's MVP in 2016 when she helped lead the Sparks to the WNBA title. Ugumake says she's not done. She plans to play in Project B, a new basketball venture starting this winter. Oh, yeah, for Breaking Bad fans, Prime Pizza will be selling pizzas in Heisenberg-decorated boxes. It's the box that knocks. The pizza chain's putting the special together for Breaking Bad Day. That's happening September 7th. Those pies are an homage to a scene from the show and will only be available for one day in a few locations throughout L.A. 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More news, LAist.com, 834.
7: This is Ira Glass with This American Life. And if you're hearing the sound of my voice, chances are you listen to this radio station all the time, but you never pledge. And why not? Well, I hold in my hand a survey of listeners like you. Chances are you don't give, and these people are like you. And it says here that 84% of all people who don't give, when surveyed, say that the reason why they don't give is that they simply believe that someone else will give. That just kills me. Friend, someone else is not giving. That's why these pledge drives last so long. That's why we spend hour after hour here, leaving our normal jobs to come on here and sell. Something, frankly, that most of us are terrible at. That's why we got into public broadcasting. Because we don't belong in the commercial sector. And now here we are, here I am, talking to you. Someone else will give. As you consider whether or not you are the someone else who should be giving, I would ask you to just look in the mirror. Look in the mirror, my friend, right this second. You're not just listening to your public radio station right now. You've stuck around for the pledge drive. You've continued to listen through the pledge pitch breaks. That's what you're listening to right now on the radio. This isn't programming. I'm not going to tell you anything about the world. I'm not going to bring you the voices of people you couldn't hear anywhere else. I'm not going to bring you news or analysis or great music or great stories. You stuck around for the pledge drive, which means basically you're a pretty hardcore listener. I mean, you're a pretty serious public radio listener. And you know that we need your help. You know, we wouldn't be doing this for hour after hour if we didn't actually need your help. And you know that you've been meaning to get around to it. So, if you can afford to call, if you can afford to help us out, we are doing this only because we have no choice. We do need your help. And you know you've been meaning to do it. Why not now? Look in the mirror. Here's the number to call.
1: 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Good morning. It's Austin Cross, your morning edition host. I'm joined by Jen Boffman here, who's our director of programming. This is a one day only sort of thing. I know usually when you hear Ira Glass, you're gearing up for a week-long pledge drive. 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This is the final hour of our part in that challenge, and we need 48 more people to go to step up this hour to help us stay on track to unlock it. 866-888-5722 is our number. 866-888-5722, LAist.com/give.
0: All right, I've got a new one for you.
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0: 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This is our first ever challenge grant that comes from four-legged friends. We're so grateful and excited about that. We're going to thank you with this new thank you gift. 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And when you get two, it will take you even further. So please give us a call, 866-888-5722, and thank you.
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8: It's Morning Edition from NPR News. I'm Sasha Pfeiffer.
9: And I'm Leila Fadil.
8: California has passed the toughest wildfire rules in the country, focusing on home landscaping. That could set a precedent for other western states where severe wildfires continue to burn. NPR's Lauren Summers here with more about these rules. Good morning, Lauren.
10: Hi, Sasha.
8: Lauren, that wonderful California climate often means people have really wonderful landscaping. So how could this change the way that yards in California look?
10: So these rules really focus on limiting the plants right next to a house. So this is within 5 feet of the walls, and it's known as Zone Zero. And it comes from what researchers have really learned from these destructive wildfires in recent years, like in Los Angeles last year. Houses are more likely to survive with less vegetation right around them. And that's because most wildfires are actually spread by these tiny burning embers that get carried by the wind far from the fire itself.
8: Ah, so it's not necessarily this big wall of flames engulfing a house, more like a little spark that can land on some vegetation near your house.
10: Exactly. Yeah. If that goes maybe in a shrub under a window, that fire spreads to your house and then to your neighbor's houses. So California regulators say these rules are about protecting entire neighborhoods. Jana Valakovic testified before regulators yesterday about that. She studies wildfire risk at the University of California Cooperative Extension.
23: We've had Lahaina. We've now had the fires in Spokane. At what point are we going to make change?
10: And she said, you know, everyone is really affected by these fires because of the way they've made home insurance more expensive.
8: Lauren, I have a California friend whose neighborhood has been threatened by wildfire, but she has a beloved tree that she does not want to see taken down. So many people have very strong feelings about their yards and gardens. What's been the response from the public?
10: Yeah, I mean, that's definitely been a response. Originally, California regulators were proposing that no vegetation be allowed in this 5-foot zone, aside from well-maintained trees. And residents didn't like that. They liked the privacy that comes with that greenery, right? They liked the environment. Some brought up property rights. Some were concerned about expensive yard maintenance. And, you know, this debate hasn't just been playing out in California. Oregon and Washington State both considered vegetation rules and then backtracked after public pushback.
8: How did California regulators handle that pushback?
10: Yeah, they compromised. The new rules will allow some plants within 5 feet, like lawns, or flowers and plants under 18 inches. They can't be directly under a roof line, though. And then, so flammable mulch, like bark mulch, isn't allowed, as well as wood fences that can touch your house.
8: So those compromises, what do wildfire experts say? Do they think the rules do enough to protect homes?
10: There is some concern about that. And, you know, there's also concern about whether homeowners will comply with this. The rules will apply to almost 2 million homes in high-risk areas in California. They'll be enforced by local fire departments that do home inspections. And during public testimony, Todd Lando of the Central Marin Fire Department said the old versions of the rules where there was no vegetation would be much easier for inspectors.
9: A clean zone zero is a 5-minute inspection with one question: is anything combustible within 5 feet? Easy for the homeowner to understand and take action on.
10: Since these new rules allow some plants, he's worried there'll be more debate and conflict with homeowners about what complies. Regulators have said that when these rules take effect for existing homes in 3 years, the focus will be more on education at first.
8: So given all the pushback and controversy and compromises, what are the chances other states will copy California's rules?
10: I mean, California's wildfire policy does set a precedent nationwide. It was the first state to adopt wildfire building codes that require fire-resistant construction materials. Several states have done that since, but as we've seen, a lot of concerns about plants, and California's going to have to figure this out.
8: Definitely. Thank you, Lauren.
10: Thank you.
8: That's NPR's Lauren Sommer.
0: Good morning. Thank you for listening to LAist 89.3. My name is Jen Boffin. I'm the director of programming here with Austin Cross. It is California Public Radio Day. We are coming to the end of our shift, Austin's and mine. And, you know, we're just here on behalf of everyone here at the station. We're asking you to step up and give on this one-day member drive, this drive that's happening at public media stations across the state of California. And we've made some good progress this morning. So thank you to everyone who stepped up. The 7 a.m. hour. Folks were really, really stepping up. We've got some work to do to close out this 8 a.m. hour. We're looking for 42 members in the next 17 minutes. And if you're just joining us now, you know, I just want to remind you, we've got a lot of reasons to give today. Give because you love LAist, you rely on it. 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
1: 42 more people to go, about 16 minutes to do it, $20,000 on the line. The 7 o'clock hour was great. People heard about us. They stepped up. They were like, yes, we are here for you. We need you to step up this hour to stay on track. This is a one-day only thing. I got to remind people, it's not like we're going to be chipping away at this all week. 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Be like Elizabeth Jellett Lee in Huntington Beach, who says, I love NPR, LAist, and the programming team is wonderful. Thank you so much, Elizabeth. Or Anita Ford in Santa Ana, who says, truth in reporting to protect our democracy is so necessary. Anita could not have said it better myself. 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It keeps democracy strong. It keeps democracy a thing that we have. 866-888-5722, laist.com/give.
0: And thanks so much to Claudia Filler, Carl Martin, Deborah Hockman, Susan Soto Campos, Amy Charan. They all stepped up. You know, the 7 a.m. hour, it was really ticking away. We were really making headway on our challenges. And the 8 a.m. hour slowed down a little bit. We know you're getting ready for work. You're getting the kids to school. school. You're taking care of your own things, and it's slowed down. But here's the thing. We know that LAS listeners are the best. You're going to close this down now. You're going to help us meet these matches. And look, why are you motivated to give now? 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So please do what's right for you. 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We've got 41 members to go in the next, 14 minutes. We really got to pick up the pace. And I'm inviting you, please, on behalf of all of my colleagues. I'm not just saying, do this for me. You don't know me. Don't worry about it. Do it because you love LAS. Do it for yourself. Do it for your community. 866-888-5722. LAist.com/give.
1: 39 more people to go. We're asking you to give now. There's a lot of people who are listening who have already given.
0: Thank you.
1: That's you. Thank you so much. If you're already a sustaining member, we love sustainers. You can chip in a little bit more. 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If you come in as a sustainer, brand new sustainer, that gets doubled too. And let me just say, the thing about sustainers is that we don't have that federal funding anymore. 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And whatever you save now, because I told you to check it, give that to LAS as a sustainer today. You'll be happy you did. 866-888-5722. 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
1: It's Morning Edition on LAist 89.3. I'm Austin Cross. Hollywood's been fighting tooth and nail to preserve SoCal's entertainment industry. Now, it has been an uphill battle. A large number of sound stages are empty, productions are cheaper to make elsewhere, but one corner of the industry isn't just thriving, it's growing. Microdramas, and it could point us to the future of what and how we watch. With me to talk about it on this Entertainment Thursday is Reuters Entertainment Business Correspondent Don Chmielewski. Good morning, Don.
16: Good morning, Austin.
1: So let's start with the basics. I think I saw somebody watching a microdrama the other day, but what are they? How do people watch?
16: Microdramas are these soapy, fast-paced series that are designed to be watched on mobile phones. So they're shot vertically. They're typically 2 minutes in length, and they tell a story over a course of 50 to 75 episodes. The storytelling format originated in China, but it's been gaining momentum here in the U.S., where people spend about an hour and a half a day watching videos on their phone.
1: Why are they so popular? How big's the audience?
16: Interestingly, some 66 million people a month watch microdramas in the US. That is more than double the audience in 2024. The most popular format now is romance, and it's attracting a largely female audience, predominantly women ages 25 to 55. But microdramas are capturing a broader group of viewers as new formats emerge, including sci-fi, horror, and reality.
1: So who are the big players right now in microdrama? And I'm wondering if it's the typical Hollywood studios.
16: Chinese-backed apps like Real Short and Good Short are popular, along with some others like Drama Box and My Drama. TikTok also has emerged as a major player thanks to its giant reach and its recommendation technology. It's a place where viewers come to discover new series. But the major Hollywood studios aren't prepared to be left out of the act. So they're experimenting with this new form of storytelling. NBC Universal, for example, introduced a pair of unscripted dramas this summer on its Peacock app, Salon Confessionals and Campus Confidential. These feature Bravo characters who are already popular with their audiences.
1: So does this mean that people are getting more acting jobs too?
16: When we spoke with actors and others who were involved in this space, they told us that it created opportunities, particularly during that period post-COVID and especially during the work stoppage that followed the Hollywood strikes, the writers and actors strikes. It has created new opportunities for actors, for writers, for directors, and others who are involved in the production.
1: So who's making money right now on these microdramas?
16: This is creating opportunities for new studios, in part because of the low barrier for entry. So these vertical series cost anywhere from $100,000 to $300,000 to make. Compare that to the $2 to $4 million it costs to produce a single episode of a TV sitcom. We spoke with a company, Candy Jar, which releases a romance a week. It's on track to generate about $100 million in annual sales, though it won't tell us what its profits are. And there are other new entrants with ties to Hollywood, like Gamma Time, which is a new app started by the former Miramax CEO, Bill Block, and a company called A-Twist, an app and studio founded by former ABC Entertainment chairman, Lloyd Braun.
1: Have you watched any of these? Are they any good?
16: I have watched them. They are not my cup of tea, but we spoke with one woman in Chicago who is spending hours a day. She's totally been hooked.
1: Really quickly, Don, let's pivot to the lawsuit against Paramount's merger with Warner Brothers. Some industry groups now want Attorney General Rob Bonta to settle. Can you just tell us what this is about?
16: Talk about drama. Cinema United, which is a trade group that represents theater owners, has called on California Attorney General Rob Bonta and Paramount Skydance to get together and try to find a resolution to the antitrust suit that seeks to block the $110 billion merger of that studio and Warner Brothers. It comes after three of the nation's biggest theater chains had voiced support for the deal. These theater owners are now joining two unions, the Directors Guild and a group that represents the below-the-line crew members, in advocating for a quick resolution of this dispute, one that includes some enforceable commitments, including, you know, ways to protect theater owners and moviegoers. Labor unions also are seeking assurances that Paramount and Warner Brothers will maintain the same level of film and television production here in Hollywood.
1: That was Reuters Entertainment business correspondent Don Chmielewski talking about both microdramas and not-so-microdramas. Don, thanks so much.
16: Thank you, Austin.
0: And good morning. Thank you for listening to LAist 89.3. We are in the midst of our own microdrama. It's California Public Radio Day. It is a one-day member drive, so it's not a macro drama that goes on all week. It's one day where all the public media stations across California are banding together, and we're asking the folks that live in California to please support public media. We've got 24 members to go in the next 6 minutes to stay on track for a $20,000 challenge. This is a challenge we started at 6 a.m. It goes till noon. But look, we're not going to worry about what happens after 9 a.m. Austin and I are laser focused on meeting our goals for this shift. So 24 members to go, $20,000 challenge. And a reminder that when you make your gift as a sustaining monthly member, you will also get your contribution matched dollar for dollar for the first year. 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
1: 866-888-5722. There's so much that we're doing behind the scenes here. You get the tip of the iceberg on the radio, but there's so much that we're planning, that we're working on for you. Things like the voter game plan coming up in the midterms, that's going to be very important. We're working on getting that together for you. Several investigations always happening behind the scenes here. That's what we do. That's what your money goes toward. We're all working together to help make your community better, make this community better. We're all a part of it here. And that's what you kind of got to think of it as doing, is pooling your money to keep this strong so that we can keep watching your back. We have 4 minutes left, $20,000 on the line, 21 more people to go. This is the only day we're doing this. This is California Public Radio Day. One day only. We're asking you to step up. 866-888-5722. Don't wait, though. We don't want to let this slip away. LAist.com/give.
0: You know, so many folks have already stepped up this morning, and we are so grateful. Teresa Cordero of Santa Monica gave and said, "I'm proud to be a sustaining member for the past 10 years and love listening to LAist." Mary Decarnion of Los Angeles gave and said, "I love the station." And thanks also to Lessa Freed of Studio City. 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
1: This is a call out for everybody. 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You can chip in a little more on your sustaining membership. That gets doubled. You can chip in a one-time gift. It's still, either one of them gets us toward the $20,000 goal. If you've never given, think about the cost of a cup of coffee. Pick up that phone, start dialing now. You get us closer to that $20,000. That's for a lot of people out there who've been sitting on a fence. They don't know if they can consistently support LAist. I'm saying get in where you can fit in the next 2 minutes. However you do it, just do it. Don't wait. 866-888-5722. You realize, you ever notice, like, when you wait, you just find so many different reasons to talk yourself out of doing a thing. That's why I'm a big evangelist for the do it now theory. If it's something that you're just a little bit interested in, do it now. And if you're scared to do it scared. 866-888-5722. 3 minutes left to go. LAist.com/give.
0: Yeah, you know, the waiting just causes me to stress out. 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I'm team zero inbox. 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We've also got some other new great thank you gifts. 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While you're there, please do not click away without making that contribution. We've got 18 members to go. 866-888-5722.
1: Give the bling, you get the cling. That's the exchange right now. 866-888-5722. I couldn't resist.
0: That was
1: good.
0: I'm
1: a dad now. I pretty much say whatever comes to my mind. We're depending on you on this one day only to step up and keep us strong, because we have 1 minute left. We have 18 more people to go. I know we can do this, because I know there's more than 18 people listening right now who have not yet given. And I know you're going to be back with me tomorrow when we're back to normal, because this is, again, a one-day dealio. You're going to be back with me tomorrow. You're going to be grooving on public radio, listening to the tunes, listening to the news, loving it. But you didn't give. Like, what gives? You give. That's what you give. 866-888-5722. And you kind of feel good about it, too. LAist.com/give.
0: All right. We've got 17 members to go. Just a minute left. Let's light up the website at LAist.com/give. Give us a call at 866-888-5722. 16 to go. We can absolutely do this. We just need to hear from you. And I'm going to tell you, it feels so good. I've been a monthly sustaining member here for years and years and years. And as the years have gone on and I've moved up here in the organization, I've increased my monthly gift. You can do that too. Maybe you've been a monthly sustainer for a while at the same level. Now is the time to up that gift. You can start the process now. It will count towards this hour's challenge. 13 members to go. $20,000 challenge, member challenges out there. Also, we have the monthly sustaining match, dollar for dollar, put up by Stu Silverman and his dogs, Poppy and Tolly. Get your gift match dollar for dollar, 866-888-5722, las.com/gift.
1: Even the dogs are getting
0: the
1: in.
0: The dogs are
1: it.
0: Getting
1: I mean,
0: in.
1: That's how important it is. Everybody's, this is a team effort, and you're part of that team. 13 more people to go, just seconds left, but if you pick up that phone now, it can still count. It'll still count. It only takes a second, but you got to do it. 866-888-5722. 866-888-5722. 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
2: Live from NPR News, I'm Lakshmi Singh. The war the U.S. and Israel initiated against Iran is stretching into a sixth month, and restoring oil shipments through the Strait of Hormuz is still a struggle. The Trump administration's bombing campaign has been unable to wrestle control for the critical waterway from Iran. President Trump is now employing economic warfare. NPR's Aya Batrawi reports Trump has called on allies to help the U.S. unleash, quote, economic D-Day.
17: We've seen maximum economic pressure before by President Trump, but this is a step beyond because now there is that naval blockade in place, and it is blocking Iran from being able to export its oil. And this pivot from bombings to blockade comes as AAA says gas prices in the U.S. are up 30% on average from a year ago. So in many states, people are paying a dollar or more per gallon than they were. Now, that is

0: center there for the tax benefits.
1: But if I were a governor or mayor, I would want that plant in my community, and many of them are designed in a very beautiful way.
0: That puts Trump at odds with the majority of Americans. A Gallup poll from March this year said 7 in 10 Americans oppose an AI data center getting built in their area. Trump, in his remarks, acknowledged that AI data centers could use a, quote, little public relations help. But his stance underscores how his perception of the technology differs from voters' concerns, which could be a top issue in the midterm elections this year. Deepa Shivaram, NPR News, The White House.
2: Several hundred people wearing pink gathered today outside the Massachusetts courthouse where Lindsay Clancy is on trial for killing her three children. The mostly female group said they wanted to raise awareness about postpartum depression and how women are generally treated by the mental health system. Clancy says she was mentally ill at the time of the crimes and should not be held criminally responsible. The prosecution argues the former labor and delivery nurse knew what she was doing. The basics of everyday living, a private place to bathe, cook, escape harsh weather conditions, sleep, elude nearly 2 million Palestinians in Gaza. A new UN-affiliated report by the Shelter Cluster finds nearly 94% of Gaza's population is living in critical or catastrophic shelter conditions. More than half of Palestinians in the war-ravaged territory have been living in tents for more than 3 years, which is far longer than what tents were designed to withstand. From Washington, this is NPR.
3: 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Very good Thursday morning to you. It's California Public Radio Day. I love this day because there's someone who supports a number of Southern California public radio stations. 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So thank you, Stu, so much for this. 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And to tell us more about what's going on today is K through 12 correspondent Mariana Dale. Very good to have you with us, Mariana.
4: Yeah, good to be here this morning. 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
3: 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And remember, this is just one day. It's California Public Radio Day. This is not the start of a week-long on-air member drive. This day, public radio stations up and down California come together simultaneously fundraising and just reminding our listeners about the importance of community-based radio, which now is 100% community-funded here at LAist with the loss of our federal funds. But Mariana, what we have seen is a tremendous show of support from LAist listeners who have come forward, had their gifts matched, understanding the importance of sustaining ongoing membership to LAist.
4: And that word, that key word right there is really sustaining, because we don't have any sense that this federal funding is coming back anytime soon. This is the new reality for public media organizations throughout the country. We need to be 100% community funded to survive. That's not just for this year, it is for the foreseeable future. And at LAist, we've got big plans. We hear from you every single day about how we can can better serve you about issues that you want us to look into. Right now, we're putting together our voter game plan for the general election. That is something we love to do, and we know by the hundreds of thousands of people

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1: 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It's Air Talk on LAist 89.3 in the LAist app on this California Public Radio Day. Thank you so much for supporting us and the other public radio stations that you listen to. Well, Mariana was just saying she wasn't able to catch the debate last night, nor was I. I was at the Hollywood Bowl for Herbie Hancock and an all-star assemblage of musicians paying tribute to Miles Davis's 100th birthday. Tremendous concert. So I didn't get to hear the debate, but we're going to hear some clips from it. And our Frank Stoltz, civics and democracy correspondent, was actually on the scene where the Sherman Oaks Homeowners Association, very powerful homeowners group in the city of Los Angeles, brought the two candidates for mayor together, the incumbent Karen Bass and the challenger council member Nithya Raman. Mayor Bass at one point gave her response on how the city could be made friendlier for local businesses.
3: We want to have a centralized development services authority, because right now, to develop anything in the city of Los Angeles, you have to go through 12 different departments. So this centralized authority would be the lead agency, so you only need to go to one department.
1: Councilmember Raman on the same issue of a friendlier to business LA climate.
4: We don't have a place in the city that's tasked with ensuring that we're diversifying our economy. I would establish that in the mayor's office and eventually make sure that we institutionalize that function in the city.
1: Frank Stoltz with us, a civics democracy correspondent. So you were in the audience, which is always better because you get the vibe of what it's like being in the room. Did you feel any shift over the course of the debate from the members of the audience and how they responded?
5: Well, I think the shift that I noticed was in Nithya Raman. She did not perform very well in debates in the primary season. She did a lot better last night. She was better prepared, more on point. Mayor Bass, a little more negative last night, pointing out problems with Nithya Raman and the shortcomings that she perceives Nithya Raman to have. In terms of the audience, it was a Bass audience. This is in the council member's district, 4th District City Council for Nithya Raman, and yet it was a Bass audience. In fact, a number of the moderators asked Nithya Raman about her constituent services and complained that she hadn't, you know, paid that much attention. And Bass picked up on that, and Bass said that her mayor's office has had to fill in on some of the constituent services in the 4th District. So that was a point of contention.
1: And how did Raman respond to that, to the complaints that her office was not as strong as it should be in constituent services?
5: She said that she's visited the Homeowners Association a number of times and business groups, that she has responded, and that she has, you know, touted her homelessness programs to 49% drop in homelessness in her district, and that as a constituent benefit.
1: And I saw that Bass tried to take credit for the drop of homelessness in Raman's district.
5: Well, this is an interesting point. We saw an 8% hike in street homelessness in the last homelessness count. And we saw a 49% drop in Nithya Raman's district. Nithya Raman said this is because she's done a lot of the heavy lifting, the street work in terms of getting people into shelters. Raman said, or Bass, I should say, said, look, no, it's my Inside Safe program that was operating in your district that made the drop so steep.
1: Let's also talk about other areas where there were disagreement. One of them was on the attendance record of Raman. Bass went after the council member for being, I think, second most of the 15 council members in terms of absences.
5: Nithya Raman said, look, I did miss a number of meetings. I'm on a number of boards and authorities that I'm appointed to that I have to go to other meetings during council meetings. And she said that's just sort of in the course of business that she missed that many meetings. It wasn't a great excuse, in my opinion, and Bass really hit her hard on it.
1: Yeah, because Bass came back and said, well, everybody serves on committees, so what, you know, why is it different for you, essentially?
5: Yeah.
1: One of the most high-profile committees is the Internal Council one on homelessness and housing that Raman, up until recently, was chairing. She was removed from that position. Did that come up last night, Frank?
5: It did. In fact, Mayor Bass said, look, you did not do well on this committee. You did not lead it very well. There weren't a lot of initiatives that came out of this committee. And kind of blamed her for, in part, the homelessness issue, said that she shares responsibility, really, for the increase. Nithya Raman said that the removal of her from the committee was political and that, she, of course, wished she was still on it.
1: Yeah, political meaning because she's running against the mayor. This was payback to be taken off the chair.
5: That's right.
1: Frank Stoltz, civics and democracy correspondent for LA, is joining us. He's talking about the debate last night, convened by the Sherman Oaks Homeowners Association, very powerful homeowners group in the city of Los Angeles. This the first of the head-to-head debates between the incumbent mayor, Karen Bass, challenger, councilmember Nithya Raman, and undoubtedly there will be others. But this interesting to see, as Frank indicating, Nithya Raman with a much stronger showing than in the primary election, where she struggled with some of the answers and command in those debates. Sounds like that was not the issue with last night's debate, strong in her responses. Nithya Raman is a member of Democratic Socialists of America, the LA chapter of that, but there have been some questions as to whether she's distancing herself from that group and banned from its platform. Seeing her responses last night, Frank, where would you put her ideologically if there was an indication in her responses as to that?
5: Well, Mayor Bass pointed out that Nithya Raman in a 2020 tweet said defund the police, and, you know, sort of saying, look, she's a DSA, abolish the police type candidate that's too radical for Los Angeles. Nithya Raman did not distance herself from the DSA. She doesn't believe that the police should be abolished. She's voted for budgets that include, you know, hiring new police officers. She said that she's, you know, part of the DSA, that it's an organization that she's affiliated with, and she doesn't really distance herself from it.
1: Next segment coming up on Air Talk, we're going to look at just a recently released UC Berkeley, Los Angeles Times-sponsored poll, which shows the appeal of DSA candidates within the electorate in California. We'll get to that momentarily. Let's listen to another exchange. This on the city's crumbling infrastructure, Mayor Bass talking about her plans for improving it.
3: Up until now, infrastructure was left to the whims of an individual council member. And if that council member was really committed to infrastructure, then you had infrastructure built in the district. However, the infrastructure that a city council member can deal with is only the infrastructure above the ground. If you were going to deal with the infrastructure below the ground, it has to be done on a citywide basis. We have seen the 110-year-old pipes that broke in West Hollywood. Those were our pipes, the Department of Water and Power. They have a plan to replace those pipes. Our infrastructure plan will allow that to work in coordination.
1: Here's what Councilmember Raman, the challenger, said.
4: We absolutely need a capital infrastructure plan. We don't have that yet. Sounds wonderful. We have one that's limited just for Olympics games. We don't have a citywide infrastructure plan. It's been 4 years. And you talk about departments, Mayor Bass, like they're not under your control when streets are getting ripped up twice in a matter of a few months. That kind of coordination is under the department's control. It's under the mayor's control.
1: Again, last night, the debate, Sherman Oaks Homeowners Association sponsoring, between incumbent Mayor Karen Bass, challenger council member Nithya Raman. Frank, we got about a minute left. Anything else to add that really stood out to you?
5: Well, this was a theme where council member Raman sort of accused the mayor of abdicating her responsibilities. She said the city's rudderless and that Bass has not shown the leadership that she should have. Bass, in turn, said, look, you were head of the Homelessness and Housing Committee. You were a council member long before she became mayor, before Bass became mayor, and that she's been around longer and should take responsibility for some of the issues that are happening, that are confronting the city. So this is a sort of who's to blame question, you know, for the state of the city, for the state of the homelessness issue, which is really continuing to be the number one issue facing the city.
1: Yeah, not surprisingly. Well, we'll look forward to the next debate. Is there one scheduled at this point?
5: Not one scheduled. The Nithya Raman camp claims that the Bass camp is dragging its feet on scheduling one, but I imagine we'll see a couple more.
1: Frank Stoltz, civics and democracy correspondent for LA's. Frank, thanks so much as always.
5: Thank you.
1: He was there last night for the debate, which was aired live 7 o'clock last night on LA's 89.3 in the LA's app. Coming up, we'll talk about the aforementioned UC Berkeley poll and what it reveals about the California electorate ahead of the November election. But with me is K-12 correspondent Mariana Dale, who covers education here from LA Unified to other districts within Southern California, some of the biggest issues in education. That's the kind of coverage that you fund with your gift to LAist. 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We thank so much our loyal LAist supporters, Stu Silverman, who's issued a dollar for dollar match day long on California Public Radio Day. Stu joined by his service dog helpers, Poppy and Tolly. Mariana, where do we stand?
0: So at this point, we are still looking for a double-digit number of members to keep us on track to unlock this $20,000 challenge, specifically 47 members to go. We started out this hour needing to hear from 60 folks, so we are making some progress, but we're going to have to pick up the pace if we want to unlock this $20,000 challenge. And I shouldn't say if we want to unlock this $20,000 challenge. It is essential that we unlock this $20,000 challenge. That's because LAist and other public radio stations across the state exist in a new funding reality, one without federal funding. It's now been about a year since federal funding was stripped away. That was not a decision that any of us individually made. That was a decision made by lawmakers in Washington, D.C. But you have the power to step up and make a difference for public radio stations like LAist that are building a brand new funding model for public media so that we can stay true to our values here, which is to continue to bring you fact-checked, service-oriented journalism that meets your information needs and makes you curious about the community that you live in. 866-888-5722, laist.com/give. We want to be able to shout you out for making your sustaining gift today.
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0: And, you know, one of our challenges is supported by a pair of very cute service dogs, and they are inspiring others to give as well. We've heard from Georgina and her four-legged Ted Moncho of Glendale. They are donating and say, "We have meant to donate again and again, and today, with a human and his support animals in on the dollar for dollar match, we have made our move." Georgina, Ted,
1: thank you
0: so much for stepping up for Air Talk and for stepping up for LAist this morning. 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
1: Aaron Alvarado of Sunland. 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
1: It's Air Talk on LAist 89.3 and the LAist app. So good to have you with us. As you know, this division within the Democratic Party between Democratic Socialists and Progressives, or even if you want to throw in a third group, mainstream Democrats, whatever that means now, this is in the news, of course, with mayoral elections such as in New York City, what we've seen in congressional and Senate races, state legislative races. But UC Berkeley's Institute of Governmental Studies, with the sponsorship of the LA Times, conducted a poll to ask California voters where they are ideologically. And joining us to talk about what that mix looks like is professor of sociology and co-director of the IGS poll at UC Berkeley, Christina Mora. Professor Mora, thank you for being with us this morning.
6: Great to be here. Thanks for having me.
1: So just explain real briefly how you sliced and diced this ideologically to get at the views of California voters and whether they've recently shifted.
6: Well, what's interesting is that we just asked voters to sort of think through a candidate in an election where someone would describe themselves as either Democratic Socialist, or we switched it to Progressive, or we switched it to Mainstream Democrat, and whether this label would make them more or less inclined to support the candidate. And what we found were incredibly interesting patterns, and especially the support around Progressive and especially Democratic Socialists in the state.
1: And is that support for Democratic Socialists, is that higher than you've seen in previous polls, or did you not ask specific questions on this earlier to do that comparison?
6: We haven't asked the question specifically in this way. We've asked folks about specific candidates in the past, but we were surprised at how high the support was for Democratic Socialists. I mean, upwards among just Democrats, upwards of close to 60% were displaying support for Democratic Socialists.
1: What about among no party preference voters? I was struck by the heavy lean in those voters. They're technically unaffiliated, but it certainly seems that they skew much more Democratic ideologically.
6: They do. We saw much more split there among those voters. The other big split that we saw was by age. I mean, the age was pretty uncontested there on sort of younger folks wanting more progressive and much more socialist support, often sometimes by 30 points compared to mainstream Democrats.
1: Among all California voters in the UC Berkeley IGS poll, progressive, that description, did the best among all California voters, superior to mainstream Democrats or to Republicans. Democratic Socialists were also there, but were not not as high up. But it was interesting among Democrats, between those who said they support a progressive candidate versus those saying they would support a Democratic Socialist candidate, that was so close. Was it within the margin of error? That's fascinating.
6: It was close, but it's also important to know that among all voters, the sort of the difference between progressives and socialists in the sort of more inclined to support them was not that large. I mean, we report a less than 5% difference. But you're also right, it's almost equal within the Democratic subgroup themselves. And within that, age was a commanding sort of slice of difference. You know, gender, male and female differences were not so high, but the other two sort of slices through the Democratic Party that creates a difference between support for especially Democratic Socialists versus mainstream Democrats were Latinos and those in union-affiliated households. We saw much more significant support among these subgroups than for Latino, their white counterparts, or for the difference between union and non-union affiliated, which is also surprising and tells us something about the changing nature of the California electorate.
1: Yeah, explore that a little bit more. What do you think is happening there?
6: So on the one hand, the Latino-white difference was around the least amount of support for mainstream Democrats. So Latinos were more likely significantly to support socialists or progressive versus mainstream Democrats. The difference between a support for mainstream Democrats among Latinos and whites was about 15 percentage point, and that's pretty large. And around union affiliated, the support was about 10 points for a Democratic Socialist, so 10 points more likely to support Democratic Socialists than non-union affiliated households. So it might be about the structure, what if not actual union politics, but narratives about where union politics are heading that might be affecting that. For the Latino trend, I think it sort of collapses with age. Latino voters seem to be younger compared to white voters in California. White voters are actually on sort of the older part of the age structure than Latinos are. And so we might see sort of an age and race effect combining there to show that. You know, the other thing that we did was also ask folks about whether they would support a Republican or a MAGA Republican. And a standout difference there was also age, but also Latino-ness. Here, Latinos were less likely to be on the ideological fringe. So they were less likely to support a MAGA Republican than white voters were to support white Republican voters were to support a MAGA Republican.
1: We're talking with Professor Christine Mora, UC Berkeley. She's professor of sociology and co-directs the IGS poll at UC Berkeley, co-sponsored by the Los Angeles Times. If you have questions for her about the findings of the poll, we're at 866-893-5722. That's 866-893-5722. I know you're not asking poll respondents to define what they think a mainstream Democrat is, what they think a progressive is, what they think a DSA. But one wonders, because you're asking about an imagined candidate running with the label as opposed to an actual candidate. How much of this do you think holds up when you're talking about a real person on the ballot?
6: Gosh, I don't know. You know, looking at the findings, I sometimes questioned whether people could parse actually the difference between progressive and democratic socialists in some areas with some patterns. It looked like almost the same. Among subgroups, you saw a difference. But so I did wonder whether these many California voters were just collapsing these two categories together. There seemed to be a much clearer difference between Republican and MAGA Republican. So it looks like on the right, there's a clear difference, but it looks like on the left, at least that progressive Democratic Socialist is not so differentiated. What is clear, though, is that Democratic Socialist Progressive looks different for them than the mainstream ones. And I did wonder whether folks were attaching these labels to specific candidates. So we looked at the LA City respondents, and they were more likely. So those in the Bay and in LA were more likely to show support for Democratic Socialists. And I wondered if, because especially in LA, there are more candidates that they can sort of attach to this label would be important. It could be also the New York effect, the Mamdani effect here, that is maybe popularizing Democratic Socialists and an idea of what a Democratic Socialist politician could do. I wouldn't sleep on any of those explanations, but it does seem like much more research on who voters are thinking about, especially with the Democratic Socialist and Progressive labels, would help us all better understand future trends.
1: It's interesting for me as an older voter that the term that I grew up with, liberal, is not used here, because I, in my mind, actually draw a distinction between progressive and liberal. I actually had one of our members ask me about this at a public event. Well, how do you define liberal versus progressive? And I explained the differences that I would see. And I guess I would call a liberal what you call maybe a mainstream Democrat. But it seems like a lot of people that would have called themselves liberal in the past now attach the progressive label. So when you were using it here, Professor, were you thinking of it within a specific context or historical use pattern?
6: You know, that's a great question. I do believe, like I said, the sort of collapsing and fuzziness between progressive and democratic socialist seems fuzzy. I do agree that perhaps now, at least for younger voters, the liberal slash mainstream Democrat might seem fuzzy to them as well, but it might be more clear. So this might help to explain what we're seeing with older voters, especially older Democratic voters that have something like a 20-point preference for mainstream Democrats over Democratic socialists. That we might just have different Democrats operating with different ideas of what these labels mean, and just how they might have a different understanding of what is liberal than the younger voters. They might have a different understanding of what socialists mean than the younger voters. And that would be interesting to parse out here. It just seems like this is, you know, where I do sort of take pause is once again sort of returning to this Latino voter story. They're younger and they have these ideas. And I just wonder where sort of those, maybe it's the union affiliation, you know, the changing patterns of union membership have more and more Latino households in there.
1: Yeah.
6: And so that might be having an effect here too.
1: Professor, thank you very much for joining us this morning and talking about this most recent poll conducted by University of California, Berkeley Institute of Governmental Studies that you co-direct. Thank you very much.
6: Thank you. It's been a pleasure.
1: Appreciate it. Professor of Sociology at UC Berkeley, Christina Mora, joining us on Air Talk. Coming up, a new study looking at what dogs are able to discern from human faces communicating emotions. How much can dogs read our emotions? We'll hear from an expert researcher and Dr. John Tegsas, the Dean of Veterinary Medicine at Western University of Health Sciences. It's Air Talk on LA at LAist 89.3 and the LAist app. I'm joined by Mariana Dale, LAist K-12 education reporter. She's with me for California Public Radio Day, just one day with our on-air fundraising, joining with all the other public radio stations up and down California. 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
0: That's right. This dollar-for-dollar match is for sustaining donors, also folks who are upgrading their sustaining gift. This monthly gift can be in any amount. You can increase and that dollar will be doubled. And it comes thanks to, I would say, I think I can objectively say this as a journalist, some of our cutest proponents of any of the challenges that we've had. It is not only Stu Silverman, but also his canine service dogs, Poppy and Tally. And we've got a picture of them. Looks
1: cute.
0: Like maybe some black lab, yellow lab situation going on. They're very sweet and they want to encourage you to make your monthly sustaining gift to LAist today. LAist.com/give, 866-888-5722. And if that is not incentive enough, we are also in the midst of a challenge, looking to hear from 250 listeners by noon today to unlock $20,000 of critical funding for LAist. We had a goal this hour of 60 members, and we are more than halfway through the hour, and we are unfortunately not more than halfway to our goal. We still need to hear from 37 people. I know you are one of them. 866-888-5722, LAist.com/give.
1: 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Asher Wolf of Los Angeles says, I'm 24. I'm so grateful to have a place where I can trust my news. Thank you for doing the good work for the people. Asher, we appreciate that. Carol Stewart of La Cunada Flint Ridge says, we need truth. We need joy. We need objectivity with heart. We need optimism. You give us all of these things. Thank you, Carol. That's beautifully. We appreciate that very much. Beautifully said. And our thanks to Eileen Speer, Vivian York Steiger, Luria Hakenson, Patty Cazzato, and Mike Sue. All of them coming in right now, supporting California Public Radio Day, this wonderful collaboration between LAist and other public radio stations throughout California. 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LAist.com/give.
0: LAist.com/give is where you can make your gift. We love to see some multi-generational giving happening today. We also heard from Atharva Gunda of Torrance. I'm always very excited to hear from the South Bay. Atharva writes us, I just moved to Torrance earlier this year after graduating from Purdue and have been listening to LAist almost every morning on my drive to work. I really appreciate what they're doing, and I had donated before but withdrew due to some financial difficulties. Now that I'm in a better situation financially, I would like to restart my support for the news community. Helps me feel like I'm making a difference. You are making a difference.
1: And right out of college. I love that.
0: Yeah, that is really impressive. And thank you so much for investing in this community. Welcome to the South Bay. I hope you love it as much as I do. Please join Atharva and everyone else who has given this morning. Help us get closer to that challenge. 866-888-5722. 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
1: Every contribution you make right now goes right into the programming that you hear. This hour of Air Talk, a prime example. We begin with last night's mayoral debate. We move on to the Berkeley poll results to get a sense of ideologically where California voters are. 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We cover all kinds of things that we think are interesting. That's what we do every day with our production meetings. We have an extraordinary team of people, so creative, so smart, and we work out what these segments are going to be with you absolutely in mind. So please give right now. Time is of the essence. We have a $20,000 challenge that's at stake. 866-888-5722.
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1: 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Well, through previous research, we knew that dogs could look at human faces and distinguish between joyfulness or a blank stare, that they could distinguish a happy face or if the human was angry. But a recent study just published in the journal Cell Press iScience found that dogs are actually able to discern quite a bit more from our facial expressions. Joining us, lead author of the study, postdoctoral researcher at the Scan Unit at the University of Vienna in Austria, Raul Hernandez Perez. Thank you so much for joining us. Raul, please take us through what specifically you were looking for with the dogs in MRI scanners and how their brains were reacting to these human photos. What were you looking for?
8: Sure. Thank you for receiving me. Yes. So in this experiment, what we did is that we put dogs that were already living with the caregivers, so regular dogs, family dogs. We trained them to remain still inside the scanner. And what we were interested is to understand the kind of brain activity that they have whenever they see a human face. So this is kind of the basis of many neuroscience basic experiments. So this was the reason why we started doing this first with dogs, because faces is something well studied in humans. And it's also interesting to see how then a different species looks at a face, in this case, a human face. Now, specifically, why we decided to go with emotions is because the story that dogs have with humans, that dogs are really good at understanding humans just by seeing them, by having small interactions with them. Dogs are really good at understanding us, like picking up our emotions, our expressions, everything. So that's why we were mainly focused on this.
1: And does this light up a part of the brain that is associated with rewards? So when a dog sees a smiling human face or pure joy on a human face, is the dog thinking, oh, I'm going to get something out of this?
8: Well, we don't know exactly the experience that they are having, but we know, as you said, the brain regions that are activated. So in this first experiment, we contrasted the activity that we get from neutral faces in comparison with emotional happy faces. So this means that the brain activity that we find is associated only to the happiness on the face or to the emotionality in the face and not the face in particular. So we found brain regions that are associated to affective processing. So brain regions that are also found in humans, and these are regions that usually we involve whenever we see something rewarding or whenever we're interacting with something rewarding. In dogs, other studies have found these regions associated whenever these regions active when they see their caregiver, or when the dogs see their caregiver, or when dogs are about to receive a reward. So based on the evidence on humans and the evidence that we have on other studies with dogs, we can assume that the activity that we can read in their brain when they are seeing the face of a happy face is something rewarding. So it is activation in brain regions that related to reward.
1: We're talking with Raul Hernandez Perez, lead author of this study from the University of Vienna's Scan Unit, postdoc researcher there. Also with us is Dr. John Texas, who joins us monthly for Pet Talk and was just with us a few days ago, Dean of the College of Veterinary Medicine at Western University of Health Sciences in Pomona. Dr. Texas, welcome back. What do you think of this research?
9: Good morning. I think it's fascinating. I love the idea that we're finally being able to say for sure that dogs recognize emotion. And what's really important to me is that dogs and cats in particular, they don't talk through language. They talk through facial expressions. They look at body carriage. They look at tail carriage. And all those cues can be very subtle and unrecognized to us humans who are interacting with them. I think it's amazing that we're finally beginning to understand that they can also pick up cues in their human companions. And what I think would be really amazing is if we can see what they're interpreting about that. And that's What's interesting about the study, they noticed a difference, but they don't really know if the dogs recognize that they're recognizing an emotion.
1: Interesting. And I think many of us who have dogs, we're well aware of dogs keying into our emotions, that when we get stressed or anxious, not uncommon for a dog to react in a less secure way, for example, or to come closer to the dog owner. So we see this on an anecdotal basis, I think, and it's variable between dogs. What are some of the ways, Dr. Texas, that we could better study this in a controlled environment?
9: I think, you know, the study was designed around measuring brain waves through MRI technology. But what would be fascinating is to do it in real world circumstances and people's homes where maybe they are expressing different emotions and then measuring subtle little cues that the dog may be exhibiting. And we can't obviously measure brain waves in someone's home. But I think the next step would be to design a study that we could look for very specific facial cues or body language cues in the dog, even photograph those and have those analyzed after the experiment and see if we can intentionally promote a certain expression from the dog based on human expressions. Now, one thing that was really important in the study to me is that a lot of the dogs that participated in the study were border collies that are very used to human interaction, but in a work environment. I would be very fascinated to see in our households with our typical household pets who are often mutts, if we could recognize different cues from them based on the humans that they interact with each and every day.
1: I want to thank you both so much for being with us. Dr. John Texas, joining me as host of Pet Talk here on Air Talk on a monthly basis. Dean of the College of Veterinary Medicine at Western University of Health Sciences in Pomona, where he's also a professor. And our thanks to Raul Hernandez Perez, lead author of the study we're talking about, which shows that the dogs in the study were able to discern differences in human emotion via photos of human faces. He's a postdoctoral researcher at the University of Vienna. It's Air Talk on LAist 89.3 and the LAist app. Mariana Dale, K-12 education correspondent, joining us on Air Talk. Mariana, we are approaching the end of the first hour of Air Talk. We have a dollar-for-dollar match that's on right now, and concurrently a $20,000 challenge on this single standalone day of fundraising for California Public Radio Day.
0: That's right. And on this challenge that we have, $20,000 at stake, we need to hear from 250 listeners by noon. That's a big number to keep in your mind. So we've broken it down into these hour by hour chunks. We have 21 listeners to go in just the next couple of minutes for us to stay on track. We started out hoping to hear from 60 folks. We've heard from about 40 or so, but we need to hear from you now to stay on track. LAist.com/give, 866-888-5722. And when you donate, we would love to be able to say thank you. Thank you to folks like Janet Schraw Soli of Calabasas, who said, "I support LAist 100%. I'm a full-time listener, and I hope others join to support." Janet, thank you so much for tuning in from Calabasas.
1: 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We have 5 minutes in this hour of Air Talk, 4 listener members a minute. 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But the $20,000 challenge that's on is only through noon. We've got to hear from 250 members. That's why these 20 remaining are so vital right now. For your gift of just $10 a month, you'll get the brand new California Public Radio Day tote, beautiful artwork, which has embedded within the letters of California Public Radio Day landmarks of the Golden State. It's absolutely beautiful artwork. You'll get that on the tote for just $10 a month of support. Everybody who gives today and today only gets a window cling with that very same artwork saying California Public Radio Day 2026. 866-888-5722.
0: And that design is just another example of the collaboration between all of the public radio stations across the state. This design was created by KCRW artist Magnolia Casey. These images are hand-drawn, and you can tell that it's like fun little Easter eggs to spot, like the avocado or the grapes or the cactus. I'm a big cactus girly.
1: Or the blimp.
0: Exactly, the blimp, which I see so often in my neck of the woods.
1: Yeah, in your area, because its birth is right near where you live.
0: Exactly. Yeah. So that is a very iconic California image to me. You can inspect it in great detail for yourself at laist.com/give. 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
1: So we are at 18 members to go. We have 2.5 minutes left. 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A year ago, Congress cut federal public broadcasting funds, and listeners like you stepped up to make sure that LAist could be whole and continue to serve you and to grow, such as our voter game plan, which with every election gets more extensive and covers more regions of Southern California. LAist.com/give. We are at 17 members to go. Elaine Tyler and Bug the Dog of Los Angeles said, "We've been displaced since the fires. We appreciate all the reporting LAist has done to keep us informed during this difficult time." Elaine, Tyler, and Bug, I'm sure you know that your fellow listeners are thinking about you and all the others, the thousands of people whose lives have been upended as a result of the Eaton and Palisades fires. We thank you for your support. This is part of the mission of LAist, our covering our communities, whether they're riding high or facing just disastrous consequences. Boyle Heights going through it right now with a warehouse fire in the aftermath. 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
11: Live from NPR News in Washington, I'm Lakshmi Singh. The Trump administration is working to calm financial market pressures by buying back its own debt. Today, Treasury Secretary Scott Bessent said the administration could be spending double, at least $4 billion, to do it. He spoke to White House reporters about the $40 trillion in U.S. government debt, instability in the bond market, and the more than 2% rise today in global oil prices as the U.S. pursues economic warfare against Iran.
12: We've got a spike in oil prices today that I don't really understand. You know, our announcement is for economic action, and I think that the economic action will mean that oil prices will come down sooner.
11: Meanwhile, the U.S. military says the Asia-based USS George Washington aircraft carrier is in the Middle East to relieve the USS Abraham Lincoln. The Lincoln has been deployed in the region for more than 250 days and has been the subject of inquiry following reports of mental health problems among members of the crew. North Korea fired off a barrage of short-range ballistic missiles for the third time this month. The U.S. and South Korean militaries are holding joint drills that were shortened following orders from President Trump. NPR's Anthony Kuhn has the latest from Seoul.
13: South Korea's Joint Chiefs of Staff said they detected around 10 short-range ballistic missiles launched from the capital Pyongyang eastward toward

0: despite the U.S.'s hostile policies towards North Korea. Anthony Kuhn, NPR News, Seoul.
1: The federal government offers financial aid to low-income families that need help paying for childcare. But NPR's Joe Hernandez reports in a third of U.S. states, those families may have to join a wait list.
2: There were an estimated 400,000 children on wait lists for child care assistance programs across the U.S. in the second half of last year. That's according to a report by the National Women's Law Center. That number has more than tripled since 2024, the group said. Child care advocates say Congress has never appropriated enough money for the Child Care and Development Fund, which helps subsidize care for low-income working families. But in recent years, wait lists have grown for other reasons. Pandemic relief money that helped support the national child care system recently ran out, and advocates say more families are now applying for aid. It comes at a time when U.S. child care prices are soaring, in some cases rivaling the cost of a mortgage or college tuition. Joe Hernandez, NPR News.
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3: And it's Air Talk on LAist 89.3 in the LAist app. Larry Mantle with K through 12 education correspondent Mariana Dale. You hear her as a guest regularly on Air Talk discussing what's happening in education. But she's here today, just this one day of fundraising by itself for California Public Radio Day. I love this day, Mariana, because it's a chance not just for us to support whatever local station we listen to that's in its member drive, but to support all of the stations that we listen to. When I get off today, I'm going to make my gift to another public station that I support because I love the music that they play. We have an abundance of riches of terrific radio here, and we appreciate our LAist listeners who allow us to do what we do.
4: Indeed. Yeah, I think about, you know, sometimes even I need a little break from the news, and I'll switch over and listen to KCRW or KUSC. I'm so impressed by how creative some of their programming is. We hear, you know, video game music in addition to Beethoven. And yes. So we really just are so spoiled here in the state of California. And that's a credit, you know, not just to the folks that run these stations, but really to the community that has stepped up year after year and supported the services that they listen to. LAist is something that you rely on to bring you news about the elections, to bring you news about the world, about what's happening in Washington, D.C. And we really need you now. This is the first year where we have not had federal funding, an essential part of the public radio formula since the beginning. We are 100% community funded, and we need to be that way for the foreseeable future. So please do your part, 866-888-5722, laist.com/give. And we're also starting off this hour with some pretty exciting news about one of our matches that we have, if you want to share about that.
3: All right, let me get to that right now.
4: Breaking news on the member drive.
3: Every single, about our match, dollar for dollar, every dollar will be matched thanks to Stu Silverman. But Stu's not alone in this. His two service dogs apparently convinced him to do this. Thank you for that, Poppy and Tolly. They convinced Stu to make this dollar for dollar match right now so that every sustaining membership will be doubled. And where do we stand for this hour? How many listeners do we 70 members we
4: 70
3: need
4: 70 members this hour. And really exciting that this match now has the benefit of another $10,000.
3: Oh my gosh, I just see that.
4: Yeah, and that means that, you know, I think that,
3: oh my goodness,
4: I take that to mean that we have heard from a good amount of sustainers this morning, folks who are increasing their monthly gifts, who are starting new monthly gifts, so much so that Stu has stepped up along with Deborah Surface to offer $10,000 more dollars to go toward these matching gifts. So, you know, there's plenty of dollars left for you to have your gift match. And in addition to that, when you donate now, you are helping us move toward unlocking a $20,000 challenge. 866-888-5722.
3: We got a lot of money on the table that listeners can unlock and enable us to be able to receive it, but we need to hear from you right now. Our thanks to Midge Hill of Huntington Beach, who says, I believe in We the People, and LAist and NPR is a true reflection of this belief. Midge, we appreciate that. And Janet Higby and Banning, I think I've read Janice's name so many times during our member drives, very faithful supporter. I think this is a very important service you offer. I always enjoy it. Janet,

0: thank you so much for being with us. 866-888-5722, elias.com/give. Stu Silverman and Deborah Surface have increased this dollar for dollar sustaining gift match with another $10,000 in Poppy and Tolly, the service dogs, getting into the action too. Thank you so much. LAist.com/give.
1: You know, it is kind of fun to see these familiar names drive after drive.
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1: and
0: yes.
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0: Thank you, Lionel Mares, or Mares, I'm sorry, I'm not sure the pronunciation, but Los Angeles resident Lionel saying, I listen to LAist all the time to keep up with local news. And I appreciate the watchdogging of city politics in Los Angeles. Thank you. And Lionel, that, of course, Frank Stoltz doing such a great job, as well as other members of our team devoted to covering LA city politics. 866-888-5722, elias.com/give. Ivory McCracken of Rolling Hills Estates says, I've been listening to LAist since I was a little kid traveling with my mom. Now I'm in my 20s and my mind has been opened locally and around the world. Thank you so much. Appreciate it, Ivory. LAist.com/give. 866-888-5722. We have 67 to go.
1: 66 now. Yay.
0: All right. Route 66 Centennial. 66 to go. Michael Derricott of West Hollywood says, I love NPR. It's been my news source of choice for over 35 years. All right. Thank you so much. 866-888-5722. LAist.com/give.
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0: It's Air Talk on LAist 89.3 and the LAist app. I'm Larry Mantle. While policy for dealing with homeless encampments has come off the books, at least in one LA City Council district, Councilmember Hugo Soto Martinez, who represents a district that includes Hollywood, Silver Lake, and Echo Park, recently introduced a motion to remove some of the districts from the ordinance against encampments in the city of LA. Those were established by the predecessor of Councilmember Soto Martinez, Mitch O'Farrell. But in asking for this to be removed, Councilmember Soto Martinez says, we have a responsibility to look honestly at what is working and what is not. If an approach makes it harder to connect people with housing, we should focus our resources on solutions that actually help people move indoors. So the question is, this anti-camping ordinance, which has now been removed in one of the 15 districts, is this going to lead to homelessness surging in the district, or is it totally independent of what happens with getting people into housing, as Councilmember Soto Martinez argues? Joining us is LA Councilmember Bob Blumenfield, his West San Fernando Valley district, what he represents. Councilmember, thank you for joining us. You voted in favor of this. Why?
4: Well, first, let me say, I think 4118 is a really important tool for the city to keep certain areas clear of encampments and passable. 4118, and I'm one of the original authors of it, was never intended to be a remedy for homelessness. So you asked, is it independent of getting people housed? Yes, it's independent, but that doesn't mean it's not important. It's important because you have areas that are sensitive use, or in, you know, one of the reasons that it was all started, actually, the situation was the underpass in my district in Winnetka. You had a high school on one side, bifurcated by the 101 freeway. It's the only way for the students and everybody to walk in and out right through that choke point. And it was full of encampments, and the kids and folks, elderly walking to the supermarket or church or synagogue, were walking into a busy street, and we didn't have any tools to deal with it. And this was a tool to deal with that, is to say, you know what, this is a very small area, but it is a choke point. We are going to have to make this sidewalk completely accessible and not allow folks to privatize it and make it into one encampment where people can't walk. So I think it is a very important policy. It is not to be confused with a policy that is solving homelessness. And I think a lot of times people make those confusions to make the arguments that they wish to make. But if you recognize the distinction, I think you can understand why it's an important policy for, particularly for council members, to be able to take certain areas of their district and make sure that they are clear and passable.
0: So you support Councilmember Soto Martinez removing this from his district. Would you want to see it go away in your district?
4: Absolutely not. And in fact, I don't even think he should be doing it in his district, in those underpasses. Many of those underpasses, if I were the council member, I would not be doing what he's doing. Because those underpasses are going to fill up again. And he's not going to have a very basic tool, especially if that is a, you know, I mean, he knows his district better than I do. But if that is a choke point like it is in my district, he'll rue the day that he doesn't have that tool. Now, did I support his ability to do that? Yes, because part of the way 4118 works is it's dependent on the judgment of the council member in that area saying, this is a sensitive use, this is not a sensitive use. Sometimes those sensitive uses change. I'm not going to second guess a colleague in terms of, you know, the sensitive uses in their area. Just like when colleagues of mine ask for 4118 to be applied to certain areas, I don't carefully scrutinize the specific ask. I know that they're doing what they need to do in their district. If he doesn't think he needs to do it in his district, that's I feel like that's his prerogative. I'm not going to stop him and vote against him doing that.
0: All right.
4: But I would not do it. Certainly, if I were the council member, I wouldn't be just blanketly getting rid of all of the 40. I would be selective in which ones make sense and which ones don't.
0: We're talking with West San Fernando Valley Councilmember representing District 3, Bob Blumenfield. Also with us, LA City Councilmember representing District 6, which is largely in the central San Fernando Valley, Imelda Padilla. Councilmember Padilla, thank you for being with us. You opposed, you were one of three who voted against what Councilmember Hugo Soto Martinez proposed. Why did you vote no?
5: You know, I voted no because this was a situation for me where I asked myself, what has he been able to do for me in terms of the way I choose to do things in my district? And every time I have tried to, you know, I'm newer to council than he is. And every time that I have had to, you know, go through the motion of incorporating a 4118 in my district, I know for a fact that he's going to be a no vote because he philosophically just doesn't believe in it. So for me, I just, you know, I get it that he knows his district better than I do and that he believes he doesn't need this, but I do. And of all of the instances where I've, you know, tried to get my 4118s, there was definitely one time where I had to continue something based on that day's quorum to make sure that I was able to get the 8 votes in order to make it happen. So to me, this was a situation where it was a case of voting based on philosophy of the tool and its importance. So to me, I thought it was the right thing to vote no, to rescind, because he always votes no on me to utilize.
0: For your district, what are the ways that you use this 4118 ordinance to try and keep certain areas without encampments? How specifically do you apply it?
5: Well, I'm very methodical in my approach of identifying what I consider a sensitive use. And I have prioritized schools, parks, and daycare centers. Daycare centers have really been the key one that I focus on, because I represent a district where I have a lot of industrial uses in between places where I have single family dwellings as well as high density. But, you know, it is high density, so there is a daycare center and a lot of different places. And I just don't think families and people that are dropping their kids off should have to, you know, not be able to utilize the sidewalk or have to see encampments full of, you know, trash and debris and other things that, you know, none of us are happy to see. But it is a tool that has been effective for everyone that is in the role of addressing both the street-based encampments and homelessness, and also the, you know, helping identify where folks are, and my service providers making sure that they, you know, can also make sure that they are finding folks and continuing to case manage folks.
0: Okay.
5: So what do I mean by that?
0: Yeah,
5: so
0: real briefly, please.
5: So for example, I have, you know, some permanent supportive housing in my district. Specifically, I'll use this example, LA Family Housing. LA Family Housing did their work, their due diligence in order to be able to build the permanent supportive housing and maintain their services on Lancashire Boulevard. They worked very hard to get the neighbors to support building that out. However, because there is some homeless or unhoused individuals that want to be able to shower or be able to, you know, get access to food, but they don't necessarily want to do things like take the counseling, the workforce development,
0: yeah,
5: or the
0: yeah,
5: drug cessation, they choose to be blocks away from the facility. We needed to make that a 4118. Because what you then had was a lot of encampments aligning themselves next to a DWP blank lot. And what you had was a situation of homeowners, daycare centers, and a school nearby, where you had a ton of individuals that were going into LA Family Housing for the showering and for the food, but not, you know, being respectful to the neighbors next door. That creates a bad situation,
0: sure,
5: for organizations like LA Family Housing that are trying to do right for those that really want to be helped.
0: We're talking with Councilmember Imelda Padilla, representing Central San Fernando Valley, LA City Council. Councilmember Hugo Soto Martinez, in putting forward to have the ability to move those living on the streets off of the streets, said in most cases, this ordinance makes it much harder for us to help people living on the streets because they lose their belongings, they get fined, many times they're arrested. To me, that's a policy that does not work. I was not aware people were being arrested, which is the first time I've heard that reference. Councilmember Blumenfield, can you quickly comment on that? And is that your perspective as well, or do you think that's a mischaracterization?
4: Well, I certainly, in my district, people are rarely getting arrested for 4118, but it's important that that is potential at the end of the day. If someone refuses, you know, my staff can go out to the underpass over by Taft High School. If somebody is starting to set up an encampment there, we can go out and say, hey, you can't be here. And that's third of the first time. But there's a sign there. You can't be here. You could get arrested. Then we have the outreach workers go. At the end of the day, there is that possibility that an officer could arrest them, but it rarely happens. Most people are going to move because they see the sign and they don't want to get to that end of the day. They want to move to the next location and not be in that sensitive use. Again, it's you have to measure 4118 for what it's designed to do. Don't measure it as a housing tool. It is not meant to be a housing tool.
0: All right.
4: Now, my team does, when someone is there, we'll go out and do outreach. We send out outreach workers, and we use that as an opportunity, any interaction with someone, to offer them housing and to offer them services. But again, the purpose of 4118 is to keep that area clear, and it can be successful. A lot of times people who oppose 4118, they end up, you'll see in some of these locations where people say, oh, I don't want to do 4118. Then instead they end up putting a fence up or hostile architecture or something else. I don't want to close off the underpass. I just want it to be clear.
0: Bob Blumenfield, LA City Council Member, West San Fernando Valley, District 3. Thank you so much for being with us, Council Members Blumenfield and Padilla. It's Air Talk on LAist 89.3 and the LAist app. I'm Larry Mantle. Great to have you with us on this Thursday, California Public Radio Day, when radio stations up and down the Golden State coming together to raise money to serve their individual audiences, as we're here to serve you as an LAist listener. So we have some work to do before the end of this second hour of Air Talk. We have both a dollar for dollar match that's on right now for California Public Radio Day. It's good for any sustaining gift. We also have a challenge with $20,000 at stake. Mariana Dale, where do we stand on fulfilling this challenge?
1: So we started out at the top of the hour needing to hear from 70 members to stay on track. We are 23 minutes into the hour, and I would say we have not heard from a proportional amount of listeners yet. Only seven folks have called 866-888-572 or gone to laist.com/give. And what that means is that we are closer to the possibility that LAist misses out on $20,000 of critical funding that would go towards supporting programs like AirTalk, as well as the national and international coverage that you rely on LAist for.
0: 866-888-5722. LAist.com/give. 63 members to go by 11 o'clock to be on track for meeting the $20,000 challenge at noon. So we have the $20,000 challenge. Any gift, any amount goes toward that. And then we have the dollar for dollar match for sustaining gifts. That's another $10,000 from Stu Silverman and Deborah Surface, along with their service dogs, Poppy and Tolly. 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Please don't wait. Give right now. Last hour, we did pretty well, but we're 25 minutes into, I should say, 25 minutes into this hour, and we've only heard from seven of the 70 members from whom we need to hear. 866-888-5722.
1: 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The artist this year is KCRW's Magnolia Casey, and it's really a celebration of all of the little landmarks that we love so much about this state. LAist.com/give, 866-888-5722. 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I've got a collection of them in my front window.
0: Yeah, they're great. The artwork is fantastic. And as Mariana said, it comes from artists working for different California Public Radio stations.
1: 62 to go now.
0: All right, 62 to go. Just a reminder that this is a one-day member drive. 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
0: Love it.
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0: Oh, terrific.
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0: 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Last year, U.S. Secretary of Agriculture Brooke Rollins announced a plan to roll back a federal rule prohibiting logging and the construction of new roads in undeveloped parts of national forests. This has a huge local impact because in that grouping of national forests, 4 million acres of federally managed forest lands here in California. That announcement from last year has been updated, with federal officials filing a proposal and environmental impact statement to now rescind that rule against the construction of roads and to engage in logging in these national forests. Joining us to talk about the implications of this, water reporter for the nonprofit news site CalMatters, Rachel Becker. Rachel, it's so good to have you with us. So just share with us what the impetus from the federal government is. Why are they making this move?
7: Yeah, so this is a popular Clinton-era policy dating back a quarter century now, and it covers about 45 million acres of national forest lands, and as you said, Larry, roughly 4.4 million acres in California, from the dense coastal forests in the far north to Southern California's chaparral and brush. And the Trump administration, after overwhelming opposition, announced that they are taking some of the final steps towards rolling back the roadless rule, ostensibly to allow for more fuels management to reduce fire risk in these wild, remote places. The problem is the Forest Service's own research says that's not what's going to happen.
0: So what do they conclude?
7: Yeah, so we've known this for a while, that people start most wildfires. And the thing about roads is that they carry people and their cars. So CalMatters reporter Julie Cart several years ago dug into all the myriad ways that people start fires. You know, sparks from power lines, we all know this. The gender reveal pyrotechnics gone awry, hikers burning toilet paper in the backcountry, or even really mundane things like dragging a tow chain, driving with a flat tire and pulling a hot car over onto dry grass. And so I found a write-up of a Forest Service assessment from earlier this year that mapped 26 years of fire ignitions in the Angeles, San Bernardino, Los Padres, and Cleveland National Forests. And what they found was that nearly two-thirds of the fires people caused in these forests sparked along roadsides. If you look at an ignition map, it basically just follows the roads. And that's because that's where you get people. people. That's where you get cars and their cigarettes and their bad decisions pulling into flammable, invasive grasses by the roadside. And that backs up other research as well. The Wilderness Society earlier this year published in a peer-reviewed journal a study that found that in national forests across the country, wildfire ignitions are 4 times more common near roads.
0: Now, what about the argument from the administration that you need to have roads to be able to thin forests, to be able to better manage for fire risks in national forests? You can't do that without access.
7: Mm-hmm. Yeah, that is what the administration has said when it discusses rolling back the roadless rule. The thing is that the roadless rule already allows for roads to be constructed or rebuilt to protect health and safety under imminent threat from wildfire. And actually, in among the kind of hundreds of thousands of public comments since Secretary Rollins first announced the plan last year, California Natural Resources Secretary Wade Crowfoot wrote to the federal government and said that California has actually treated fuels in almost 250,000 acres of roadless areas in the state. One example that the secretary cited was the Caples Creek area south of Lake Tahoe, which helped protect communities during the 2021 Caldor fire.
0: So how do they do it if they don't have roads to access those areas?
7: That is a great question. I would have to find that out, but it sounds like they didn't need new roads.
0: Mm. And would these roads be open to the public? You're mentioning how fires start alongside roads. I assume those are public roads, but the roads that are contemplated here in national forests for logging purposes, or that could even provide firefighters access, would those necessarily be open to the public?
7: I think that's all kind of, those are details that would need to, that remain to be worked out and discussed. But the fact of the matter is that people do logging, right? So those roads would be providing access to people and their vehicles and their equipment. We recently saw a fire start in the Sierra foothills because someone was cutting scrap wood with a chainsaw and hadn't taken adequate precautions around vegetation. And it started a wildfire, started a big wildfire. So, providing access to people, their equipment, their vehicles, all of that can be connected to sparks.
0: What also, Rachel, about the timeline here? What are we looking at for the comment-taking period and before this could go into effect?
7: Mm-hmm. We're in a public comment period right now for the next month, so people can write in through midnight, I believe, on September 21st to share their thoughts about the policy and the changes it presents. And then, you know, we'll see what happens. California Representative Jared Huffman has vowed to fight it in Congress. I'm certain we'll see lawsuits from environmental groups, so we'll see how it plays out. In the Trump administration and in the courts that follow.
0: But at least initially, the administration has this latitude subject to legal challenge. The Secretary of Ag can say, yeah, we're going to open up this and essentially withdraw that rule.
7: They've published the proposal in the Federal Register, which is a key step that needs to happen. They've also published the environmental impact statement, which is a key regulatory step. Now they're collecting public comments, and I think we'll see how
0: and
7: it goes.
0: They can do it. Okay. Again, subject to what a court says about this contemplated action. Rachel, thank you very much. Appreciate you joining us and talking about your reporting on this.
7: Thanks so much.
0: Water reporter for CalMatters, the nonprofit state news website. We use so many of their reporters on Air Talk and appreciate the terrific work they do. Talking about the federal government's proposal to do away with or significantly roll back the federal rule prohibiting logging and road construction in undeveloped parts of national forests, including more than 4 million acres that would be affected here in California. It's Air Talk on LAist 89.3 and the LAist app. Mariana Dale, K-12 education correspondent, is with me right now. Mariana, I know we've had a very, very slow 10 o'clock hour. I hope that's not continuing.
1: ish. I would say ish. We still have 52 members to go to stay on track to unlock $20,000 by noon. And just a little reset, this is gifts of any amount go toward unlocking that challenge. The overall number is 250, but we break it down into these hourly challenges so as not to get too overwhelmed. We've fallen a little bit behind this hour, but there is still time to make up the difference when you call 866-888-5722 or go to las.com/give.
0: Thank you for your support. 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This is just a one-day standalone on-air fundraising day. We join with other public radio stations throughout California, all raising money to serve their audiences even more strongly. We're asking you now to please join with Stu Silverman, who has put forward this dollar-for-dollar match worth $10,000, joined by his service dogs, Poppy and Tolly. We thank them so much. And on top of that dollar-for-dollar match for sustaining gifts, we have that $20,000 challenge Mariana was just referencing. We have this from an anonymous group of LAS supporters in Los Angeles. We are still 50 members to go by 11 o'clock.
1: We have heard from a few folks, though, and we want to say thank you. Thank you to Harriet Brown of Los Angeles, who writes, "Can always depend on LAS for important news stories and great local programming, like Larry Mantle, who is a treasure. Have been a sustaining member for years, but try to give more when I can." Harriet, thank you so much. Thank you for your sustaining gift, and thank you for helping us unlock this challenge today. Thanks also to Thomas Hartman of Palm Springs and Jerome Holderness of Los Angeles. Always love seeing all of the neighborhoods of our region recognized here. We need your help, though. 866-888-5722, las.com/give.
0: As you know, news coverage is taking place in an area where we're much more challenged than we used to be, and some of that's positive. It's fine for our feet to be held to the fire. Some of it's not so good because it's really a tax on the credibility of organizations like ours that are doing our best to serve you. The greatest defense is your gift right now, las.com/give.
1: 1 year. 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We are trying out some new thank you gifts. You heard the tote. 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But new for this drive is a TSA PreCheck subscription. That is yours for $30 a month. 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
0: We're at 49 members to go, and you don't want to be left behind like Mariana. I know that feeling as I see my mother and son go right through security, and I'm back in the line with everyone else.
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0: 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We have 18 minutes remaining in this hour of Air Talk. 49 members. We have $20,000 in challenge that are at stake on this Public Radio Day throughout the Golden State. This is just one day. It's not like we're coming back tomorrow to backfill. 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

0: Philadelphia, back for an 18th season of the comedy. Charlie Day, Rob Mack, Caitlin Olson, Danny DeVito, Rob Mack, Rob McElhaney, the creator of It's Always Sunny in Philadelphia. It's streaming on Hulu and also airing on the FXX cable network. I'm joined today for our TV Talk segment of Air Talk by Liz Shannon Miller, Senior Entertainment Editor at Consequence. Liz, good morning. What do you think of this continuation of the very, very long-running It's Always Sunny?
1: I mean, it is fascinating that 18 seasons, over 20 years, the show has been going, and it has... continue. It doesn't, this season isn't as full of surprises as past seasons have been, which is, I will say, a little disappointing. I did find, like, I was watching it, I was like, let me see what you're doing here. I feel like I've seen this vibe before, but there is some really funny stuff. The season premiere features Carol Kane returning as her character from the previous season, paying off that storyline. And Carol Kane is always an incredible addition to any show. So I'm very happy about that. And I do think there are some really fun episodes scattered throughout the season. So I'm looking forward to seeing the final two episodes. They weren't provided to critics in advance. But in general, it's nice that Sunny is still here and still really trying to challenge itself in some ways.
0: I'm surprised there's not just a rule that every series should go after Carol Kane for a small role to spice up, because she, as you said, she's great in everything she's in.
1: Larry, I will run for president on this campaign, and I think I've got a good shot.
0: Sounds good. It's Always Sunny in Philadelphia, season 18. Again, it's streaming on Hulu. Be a total of 10 episodes in this 18th season. First two episodes are streaming on Hulu. The Vampire Lestat, one night only live on AMC Plus, a live concert film. Please tell us about how this is going to work.
1: Yeah, this is going to take a minute of explanation.
0: Yeah.
1: So essentially, in the third season of Interview with the Vampire, which was rebranded by AMC and the creator as the Vampire Lestat, it's Lestat's version of events. Lestat has taken on the mantle of a rock god. He's become like a David Bowie-esque rock star in this universe. So, as part of this, AMC put on a real-life concert in New York City back in, I think, June. It was filmed, which is what was filmed and then is being released now. It is basically just Sam Reed in character as Lestat performing the original songs that were written for the third season. And, you know, I think they're pretty good. It's pretty good original music. You get to see him really enjoy playing the character. It's very music focused. There's not a lot of the banter you might expect between songs. It said just, you know, you want to see what he's like as a live performer, and here it is.
0: It's going to be streaming on AMC Plus this coming Sunday. Again, the performance actually took place in a sold-out event at the Beacon Theater. It's just 45 minutes, but the concert was Sam Reed in character, Lestat, one night only live on AMC Plus, The Vampire Lestat. Also, Conan O'Brien Must Go in its third season on HBO Max. O'Brien takes to the road yet again. Season 3 is premiering tomorrow night on HBO Max. What do you think of the new season, Liz?
1: I mean, it's pretty much in line with what Conan's done before with these specials. You know, he's going to some new countries, including India and the Netherlands. And mostly it's an opportunity for him to get the local people to make fun of him. And the local people are very happy to do so. So, you know, it's not, again, similar to It's Always Sunny. It's not reinventing what the show is, but it is a really solid continuation of what the show does well.
0: All right. Conan O'Brien Must Go, third season on HBO Max, premiering tomorrow night. Weekly episodes come out every Friday. Average Joe in its second season on BET, streaming on Paramount Plus, starring Dion Cole and Tammy Townsend. Rob Cullen, the creator of Average Joe. For those not familiar with this series, please share with us, Liz, what the concept is.
1: I mean, the first season begins with average Joe, literally a plumber, finding out that his father has maybe kind of sort of stolen some money from the mob and the Russian mob at that, which is not like the, if you're going to rank the kind of mobs that you should steal money from, I feel like the Russian mob is kind of low on that list. Not a great idea. And so he basically, it's like a lot, it immediately kicks off a lot of crime drama, that also gets really personal because Joe's family gets involved in some, pretty dark ways. And so the second season finds, after the very intense stuff that happened in the first season, the second season finds Joe kind of trying to recover from that and realizing he needs to go with some of his friends and remaining allies to South Africa to try to figure out more about what his father was up to. And so it's, if you're into crime dramas, I think it's actually a really interesting under the radar option. It's, there's certainly no pulling of punches when it comes to some of the more brutal aspects of, mob violence. And there's also kind of this interesting line of humor because Joe's friends, the ensemble there is pretty fun, and they keep livening things up. Spiritually, it's very similar to the show Dianara from Detroit, which also released its second season a few weeks ago on Paramount Plus. I think the major difference is that Dianara is a little more comedic in tone and a little more character focused, whereas Average Joe is a little more violent and a little more focused on, the crime drama aspects of things.
0: Average Joe, second season, airing on BET Network, streaming on Paramount Plus, rated TVMA. First two episodes of season two are on Paramount Plus. Disney Word Builders, a documentary, this from Leslie Iwerks, who's done a number of fascinating documentaries about the Disney universe. Liz?
1: Yeah, calling this a documentary feels like maybe a bit of a stretch because at a certain point, it does just start feeling like an advertisement for the Disney parks. It's interesting in structure. Basically, she speaks, there are talking head interviews with a number of notable creators from the Disney universe, including Kevin Feige, James Cameron, Jon Favreau, Dave Filoni, I believe Pete Docter, big wigs from this universe, Jennifer Lee as well, who directed the Frozen movies. So you have these creators talking about, creating the worlds of their stories. And then you get to see some behind the scenes looks at how the Disney parks have been incorporating those narratives into the actual park structure. So if you're a theme park nerd, there's some really cool details throughout. You get to see, what goes into the constructions of things like the Land of Pandora in Disney World and the Zootopia Land in Disneyland Shanghai, I believe. But at a certain point, there's a lot of Bob Iger in this thing, and then a lot of Josh D'Amato, who's the new head of Disney, and just a lot of them being great guys who just really care about storytelling. And the final beats of the special end with teasing the future park that's going to be opened in Abu Dhabi, and which is again is just it, that's where it gets really advertorial.
0: Yeah,
1: there's fascinating moments throughout, but it is kind of it's a really interesting mix of hard selling storytelling. Sure. As the Disney brand.
0: And for people who love theme parks, who might tolerate the sell that's part of it as well. Disney Word Builders documentary streaming on Disney Plus. It's rated G. Liz, thanks so much. Good to talk with you.
1: Of course, a pleasure. Thank you.
0: Liz Shannon Miller, Senior Entertainment Editor at Consequence. I want to take a quick moment to thank our tremendous Air Talk team. Senior Producer Lindsay Wright, our producers Manny Valladares, Nicholas Perez, Peyton Seda, and Fahim Khan, our Apprentice News clerks, Amy Lopez and Ava Calbreath, and our Technical Director, Evelyn Bocanegra. And joining me right now, Mariana Dale, K through 12 education correspondent for LAist. We are in the final 5.5 minutes of this hour of Air Talk. It's California Public Radio Day. It's just this one standalone day of on-air fundraising. 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
0: So many people to thank with their generous support, but we need even more people to thank, like you. 24 members to go. 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Vanessa Romo of Los
2: Woo-hoo!
0: Angeles.
2: I know that name.
0: Yes, we sure do. She says, I'm a reporter and I'm supporting my local station. Indeed you are, as you do in many ways, Vanessa. And thanks to William Miller of Palm Springs, Daniel G. of Torrance, and Lowell Oren of Pasadena, all of them coming forward right now. Just minutes remaining in the second hour of Air Talk today, and $20,000 are at stake. 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
0: 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We have 2.5 minutes left to go. 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
0: We are still at 19, Mariana. We are stuck.
2: Getting
0: and the
2: nervous.
0: Clock is the clock isn't stopping. I guess that's a good thing. We'd have to have a post-apocalyptic version of Air Talk.
2: Correct.
0: So the clock is moving. That's good, but it's not helpful that we are still at 19. Not a single listener is making a gift gift right now. We have 19 to go, 1 minute left. If you initiate it now, we can count it toward the $20,000 challenge. But time is running out. We are stuck at 19. We need a flood of support right now. 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
5: Live from NPR News, I'm Lakshmi Singh. The Iranian government predicts the Trump administration's threats of unprecedented economic sanctions will further increase anti-American sentiment. NPR's Jana Raff reports on the latest salvo as the U.S. and Israeli war against Iran stretches into a sixth month.
6: Trump on Wednesday in a social media post said Iran had missed the chance to make a deal and would face unprecedented economic warfare and isolation. A 60-day deadline expired this week without a return to negotiations to end the war on Iran, begun by the U.S. and Israel in February. A U.S. blockade is still in place, and Iran is still heavily restricting traffic through the Strait of Hormuz, a crucial oil waterway. Iranian Foreign Minister Abbas Araghchi on Thursday called Trump's threats economic terrorism, meant to divert attention from U.S. economic problems. Jane Araf, NPR News, Amman.
5: The U.S. has to contend with rising global oil prices that's pushed average gasoline prices back above $4 a gallon. It's also facing a record $40 trillion plus in federal debt. The Treasury Department's announced measures designed to relieve financial pressures. Treasury Secretary Scott Bessent says the U.S. would at least double the size of its government debt buybacks. Yields on the 30-year and 10-year Treasury bonds rose today. Shares of Walmart are down roughly 9% after the company reported slower sales growth in the latest quarter compared to what Wall Street analysts had expected. The retail giant also set a cautious forecast for the rest of the year. Here's NPR's Alina Selyukh.
7: To be clear, Walmart sales are growing. They're up 2.6% in the U.S. But for the first time in several years, this growth came in lower than Wall Street expected. Walmart sales historically beat expectations. Much of the growth in the latest quarter came from online sales, fueled by Walmart's growing advertising business. One big culprit that dampened sales, the company said, was a change to regulations on how pharmacies charge for drugs.

0: tiny burning embers carried by the wind. When those catch in dry plants next to houses, they can ignite. Now, California residents in wildfire-prone areas will have to manage plants within 5 feet of their house. Only low-lying plants are allowed, or well-maintained trees. The rules were delayed several years over concerns from homeowners about the cost and impact on landscaping. For existing houses, they go into effect in 3 years. Lauren Sommer, NPR News.
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2: You are listening here on LAist 89.3. I'm Nick Gerda, Watchdog correspondent here, joined by our editor-in-chief, Megan Garvey. And we are here on California Public Radio Day, which has extra significance today because we are marking 1 year since Congress defunded public media. Yes, that includes LAist. We've lost about $1.7 million a year in annual funding because of that defunding. And in the last 12 months, LAist and other stations have experienced a lot of uncertainty, but we've also seen this community really rally together in a way we've never seen before. And if you're already a member, thank you so much. But if you can increase your support and help us fundraise to fund this, we're going into now our second year of federal defunding. 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
3: You know, Nick, I'm hearing that we fell a little short last hour, and that means we really need to hear from you now to finish out this important $20,000 challenge. 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
3: Yeah, what's cool about this challenge is really your gift in any amount helps to unlock this challenge. 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It has images of different iconic spots around the state embedded within the letters. It is by KCRW artist Magnolia Casey. The canvas has blue handles and the words are printed in colors. It looks like the California sunset. It is a really great way to become a monthly sustaining member. 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They're like the gold star of supporting public media, because that means we can count on you every month, and that means we can make plans and we can be ambitious in our work here, as Nick and I try to do every single day. You can call 866-888-5722 or just go to laist.com/give.
2: And these days, I mean, there are really so many forces in the world that are trying to silence a free and independent
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2: No joke. 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And we really depend on that sustainability from our listeners, from you, to keep our free and independent press going here in Southern California. And it's just a reminder, you know, in just a few months, we've got the big midterm elections coming up. LAist will be there for you with our voter game plan to help you make informed decisions and make sense of those results, understand the candidates, just real fact-based information at a time when we get a lot of misinformation and AI-generated, you know,

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3: Christopher Nolan has spoken often his appreciation for the storytelling foundation laid by The Odyssey, and I'm looking forward to his elaborations on that. Christopher Nolan, welcome back.
4: Thank you, Larry.
3: Let's start with what enticed you about this story. I understand you were first exposed to The Odyssey back in elementary school.
4: Yeah, I mean, my first sort of conscious memory of receiving elements of The Odyssey, being 4 or 5 years old and being at school and seeing the older kids dramatize sections of it. So I remember Odysseus, or Ulysses, as we then referred to him, strapped to the mast, going past the sirens, and they did some version of the Trojan horse. And I think, like so many of us, it's exposure like that to sort of kids' versions and all this, and particularly the fantasy elements and the elements of the journey home. That's the stuff that's kind of in your bones, you know, in the cultural zeitgeist, I suppose, sort of never quite goes away. But coming back to the specifics of the Odyssey and the poem itself and the incredible story that it tells, this story of homecoming. Yes, there's a journey, but there's also a coming of age story. There's a homecoming story. There's a story of, you know, middle age love, background of war and death and loss and so forth. There's just a lot in it.
3: When you were conceiving of how you were going to adapt this, what are some of the things you went back and forth with in your mind about, you know, the language you would use, how modern it would be, elements that you would leave in or out of the story? What are some of the ways you grappled with that over time?
4: I mean, I enjoy the process of adaptation. It's an interesting challenge. I had with Oppenheimer, my previous film, I'd really enjoyed the challenge of adapting a sort of 700-page, very academic history, you know, and finding the movie in that. Coming to The Odyssey, I wrote a list before I started of, you know, what would I want to see in a film of The Odyssey? What do I remember from The Odyssey, essentially? You know, things like the sirens, the cyclops, you know. And then I borrowed in on the text, and I read it and reread it and reread it and read different translations and everything. And my process is to sort of then put the text to one side and try and write from an emotional place, a place of memory, of what's the experience of having read the poem? What experience did that give me? And how can I recreate that in a film? And obviously that involves leaving some things out, consolidating other things. There's a lot of choices to be made. The poem is surprising in a lot of ways. So it's 24 books. Only about four of those books are actually the journey home that so much of us remember. So much of the poem is what's happening in Ithaca with Telemachus, Odysseus' son, who's played by Tom Holland in the film, and Penelope, his wife, played by Anne Hathaway. And so I wound up, you know, obviously embracing that fully because it's such a wonderful tale, such a wonderful background to it, even while I, you know, needed to emphasize the elements of the journey because we're cross-cutting between what's happening back in Ithaca and then what has happened to Odysseus and what trials are befalling him. But there are things like, everybody remembers the lotus flower, the lotus eaters. But in the poem, it's just a throwaway reference. It's just a few lines, really. And so I wanted to have it in there, and so I tried to incorporate it into a more important element of the story. And at every turn, really, my guiding principle was I felt like I would have succeeded. I've succeeded if somebody watching the film who, you know, read the poem in high school or something, doesn't know it that well, but knows it pretty well, if that person feels that my additions or my elisions actually were from the poem, then I think I've succeeded. But first and foremost, it has to be entertainment, and it has to be entertainment that works for people who haven't read the poem.
3: We're talking with Christopher Nolan, director and adapter of The Odyssey, which is just in theaters. I wondered, too, about influences of other filmmakers. You, like me, are big fan of silent films, and I think of some of the great silent films like Buster Keaton's The General with incredible effects and, you know, just a powerful film. And I think for me of a certain age of Ray Harryhausen's, you know, fantasy films and ones full of ancient lore. When I think of a Cyclops, I probably think of a Harryhausen depiction of it. How did, you know, those kinds of influences affect you?
4: I mean, in so many different ways. As you say, I'm a big fan of the silent era and some of the epics of the past, whether you're looking at the original Ben-Hur, for example, or some of the work of Cecil B. DeMille, and you know, some of these incredible sort of larger-than-life filmmakers then. That's an influence to sort of carry. Screen films for the crew. I tend to screen films in pre-production as we're putting our approaches together. And quite often those are intuitive choices. They're not necessarily things that you know will relate. And some of them land and some of them don't. In this case, we screened a print of Andrei Rublev, Tarkovsky's great film. And that really landed for a lot of my collaborators because it has such a tactile sense of a different era. And you just don't question it. You just live in that period for a few hours. It's wonderful texture. And similarly, another film that really landed was Kurosawa's Ran from the 1980s, his adaptation of King Lear in medieval Japan. And there's something about the wind in that film, the wind in grass, the wind, the banners of the different armies and the color coding of the different armies to sort of explain the conflicts and yeah, just this extraordinary evocation of another world. And yeah, we didn't screen any Harryhausen, but I've seen them all many times and sort of know them just as part of the vernacular. And his incredible handmade quality of his approach to effects, these stop-motion masterpieces he was making, they stick in the mind and they live in the imagination much more firmly than their computer graphics-based descendants. And I think what that really told us was we were going to need to find ways to shoot as much as possible in camera because having committed to shooting all around the world and shooting on, you know, for example, a real ship, for Odysseus' ship, being, you know, out in the real waves and so forth, you know, we're trying to bring the audience into this world in a very tactile way. So you need the fantastical elements to carry the same weight. I think what Harryhausen teaches you is something photographed, whatever the trick is, something you can get in camera that could be the basis of that, whatever trickery is then applied, is going to fit tonally with the approach of the rest of the filmmaking a bit better than if we just, for example, just animated it by computer animation. So we're using, with the Cyclops, for example, we're using every trick in the book. We're using everything from animatronics to puppetry to false perspective to computer graphics in all different combinations. But one of the things I did first and foremost, drawing on a lesson that I've learned from my friend Guillermo del Toro, who's consistently taught us that a monster is never just a monster. And that, you know, if you want the beast, you know, whatever the creature is, to have weight in the film, it has to have individuality, it has to have a soul. So I called my friend Bill Irwin, who had puppeteered and provided the voice for the robot TARS in Interstellar. And he'd puppeteered that machine all over the world, including in like waist deep water in Iceland. And Bill is an actor, but he's also a physical performer. He's a clown. And he really understands how to express using the body, you know, using body language and everything. And he was on the film for months and months and months, providing the soul behind every different method that we adopted to portray this creature.
3: He's a huge talent. I've had the pleasure of seeing him on stage in live production. Bill Irwin is just is a remarkable performer. We'll continue our conversation with Christopher Nolan.
1: And you've been listening, of course, to this special edition of Air Talk on LAist 89.3. I'm Megan Garvey. I'm the editor-in-chief here. I'm here with Nick Gerda. He's one of our Watchdog correspondents. And we are here to get a job done. We are here to make sure that we spend California Public Radio Day profitably for the future of local journalism. 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We need it urgently. We need to hear from 32 more listeners this hour. That's to make a donation in any amount. That's to unlock by noon a challenge that has $20,000 behind it. 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I'm looking at the clock. 32 is a big number left to go by noon. We do need to hear from you now. 866-888-5722.
0: And like we've been mentioning, we're coming to you as the safety net of federal funding for public media is gone for good. We're about to enter our second year of that defunding. So your support is really critical to our future. In my, you know, day-to-day work, I am trying to keep an eye on what's happening with billions of dollars in tax money in LA, but it takes money to do that work, and that's where we rely on you. We recovered $3.7 million from a corruption scheme in Orange County. That was returned to the people of Orange County, but again, we have to finance the work that makes that happen. And you really are the support that finances that work. And we are accountable to you. We are accountable to our listeners and the public. I want to give a big thanks to Catherine Barton of Sherman Oaks, Wendy Hodgen of Los Angeles, and Julie Heath Elliott of Los Angeles, who writes, "I want to help support California Public Radio Day. 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
1: You know, Nick, and I want to say, you know, just as we are stronger together with our members that makes this work possible, we are stronger together with that network of NPR stations across the state. We work very closely with them. I'm in, you know, weekly conversation, daily conversation on how we share those stories and how we make sure that we are serving Californians and, you know, our specific role here is Southern California. 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That's pretty cool. It might be possible that my dog is a member here. I probably shouldn't say that on the air, but it is true. 31 31 to go, though, 31 to go to close out this $20,000 challenge. That feels like a big number, but we can do it with your help. 866-888-5722, LAS.com/give.
0: We've got 31 members to go this hour to, again, to close out that $20,000 challenge. That's ticking down a little bit. We were at 32 to go just a few minutes earlier, but we still got a ways to go. Please help us out here. Big thanks to John Steele of Sherman Oaks, John Davis of Valley Village, Yvonne Wood of Linwood, and Phyllis Mitchell of Laguna Woods down in OC, where I grew up, who writes, "You are my ride or die radio station, and I am happy to support you." Thanks so much, Phyllis. 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
3: I'm Larry Mantle with Christopher Nolan, the director and adapter of The Odyssey in theaters under multiple formats, which we'll talk about. Chris, I did want to ask about the sound design, though, because you mentioned, you know, filming on a ship and giving the whole sense of motion, the whole feel of that, an immersive experience for the audience. But to me, the sound design is every bit as important as the visuals in the film. Can you describe just how intense that process is, how much time and effort it takes to create that sound palette for the film?
4: Very, very intensive. And my sound designer, Craig, and his team, one of the things they did is they got very, very good recordings of the boat, for example. If you take the boat as an example, we got out on this real boat called the Draken, built according to ancient specifications, so it's all wood. It has a massive yard at the top and the sail that dangles. And so it's either rowed or sailed by a crew of 26 people. We incorporated our actors into the crew. You know, everybody dressed in period costume, and they learned how to do everything so that we could shoot kind of like a documentary. And we got pretty good recordings as we filmed, but what Craig and his team needed to do is send a recordist out on that boat for days at a time and record every piece of that boat individually. So the water against the hull on one microphone, the rowing of one single oar on another microphone, the rowing of all of the oars together on another, et cetera, et cetera, et cetera, the rigging, the wind through the rigging, all of that. And then you take that to the stage and it's edited with incredible complexity and diligence for every shot to be able to express the physical elements that the actors are dealing with. It's a huge part of the process. The sound in modern cinemas is really extraordinary, and you can do so much with the different frequencies you have and the different imaging, as we call it, you know, placing sounds differently on the screen or out in the audience. And so we really tried to create with every location a real sense of space from that. And so you're recording stuff on location and then you're building that out with a library of sound effects and a library of sounds that have been recorded specially for each scene.
3: And how does that dovetail with Ludwig Oranson's score? Is he scoring after sound design, or is that before, or are they blind to each other? How does that work?
4: Well, it's different on every project, but I ask the composer, in this case Ludwig, the third film I've done with him, to send me music, send me demos before we even shoot. So based on the script, he's already working, we're already discussing how we're going to do it. And in the case of the Odyssey, I said, we're looking for an earthy, accessible approach to everything in the film, really grounded. And so I'm not having the actors speak with mid-Atlantic or sort of British accents the way, you know, Hollywood in the 50s and 60s often did. No sort of elevated language. We wanted to be more accessible than that. And that to me means, from a musical point of view, maybe we should take the 19th century romantic orchestra off the table so that it's not the usual. I mean, the basis of film music tends to be, you know, Wagner meets Rachmaninoff, you know, in that very romantic era orchestration. And Ludwig was up for that. It's like, okay, what do we do instead? And a lot of that lent itself towards, I suppose you'd say, sound design. So I talked him through using, I said, I wanted to use bronze, I wanted to use metal. I wanted to have, for example, in the Fall of Troy, there are these alarms that are being banged, you know, by watchmen of different shapes, you know, thunder sheets and gongs and whatever, and to make this kind of cacophony. So Ludwig's sort of recording gongs and metal sounds and then strings like of bows, and then that became lyres, and he was looking at the instrumentation of the Mycenaean period, you know, the aulos, this double flute instrument. And so somebody referred to it when they saw the film, I thought, in a really interesting way that felt exactly right to me, that they sort of felt the sound of the world gather together as music. And that I really liked, because that's what Ludwig is trying to do. He's trying to create a soundscape that's as much a part of the sense of place as the sound effects. And so in a way, we're trying to blur the boundaries completely between music and sound effects at a lot of points in the film.
3: So it's like what the characters would, in a sense, be hearing if they were living this out in real life, not in a film.
4: Exactly. And it's, you know, to mix the what they call the diegetic or non-diegetic music, you know, music that exists just for the audience or music that's in the scene, we're blurring those boundaries throughout. And so one of the things I had Ruth de Jong, my designer, my production designer, did an incredible job on the film. She started putting huge gongs everywhere that characters, you know, could be beating in the background. And so there's a real crossover between what Ludwig is using instrumentation-wise and what he's putting into the music and what the characters might be hearing just as part of the environment that they're in.
3: The film is being screened in 70mm IMAX in the format in which it was filmed. It's 70mm film. It's other formats. How challenging was it to do an entire feature film in 70mm IMAX? You've, of course, used the format in the past, but for the entirety.
4: Yeah, I mean, it was very challenging. I mean, we first used IMAX film on The Dark Knight. It had been a long-held dream of mine to bring it into Hollywood production, and The Dark Knight was the first Hollywood movie to use it. And we shot, you know, the introduction to Heath Ledger's Joker, the truck flip, the climax at the end, all the action scenes were shot with it. And I've continued to do that and to try and advance the format in my work since. But the one major barrier to doing the whole film on IMAX was always the sound, because the cameras are pulling this enormous film through the gate very quickly, and they're very loud. I mean, they sound like a generator or a blender or something. Very difficult to act in front of, impossible to record sound. And I don't really like post-syncing the sound. I want to record the real performance as it happens. But so with this film, I went to IMAX and I said, look, if ever there were a film that deserved to be shot, you know, every frame in IMAX, it's got to be Homer's Odyssey. So can you find a way that we could silence the cameras? And what they did is their engineers came back with this blimping system. It's essentially a high-tech box. You put the camera in and it silences it. And so for the first time ever, we could do the entire film that way. And the thrill of that for me is, I mean, yes, there are screens that are actually going to project it in that format, printed directly from the negative, and that's fantastic. But every format we put it out, so all of our DCPs, whether they're for laser projection or regular digital projection, whether they're 2K or 4K or what have you, they're all drawn from this massive negative. So they could be as sharp and clear as possible, and we're able to fill the screen with the brightest and clearest image, no matter what format you're seeing it on.
3: remarkable that you mentioned the fall of Troy, and I just can't imagine the challenge of filming the destruction of the city, all the different sets that you went through, and the multiple Trojan horses, which are remarkable. Was that one of the most challenging of the scenes of the film to shoot?
4: Yeah, it was, interestingly, I sat through the film at the premiere the other night, and we were watching it on IMAX film, and we got to the fall of Troy, which, as you know, is very late in the film, that you sort of see it fully realized. And it really comes to life on that format. But the thing I was shocked to realize, because there are a massive number of visual effects in the film, and we've had an intense collaboration with all of these brilliant CG artists, et cetera, but the Fall of Troy itself is done without visual effects entirely, which I sort of almost hadn't realized until we watched it play out. And I thought that's a pretty amazing effort on the part of everybody, including our visual effects supervisor, because, of course, he's there on set with me saying, well, hang on, if we do this from this angle and we put this in the background and we said, you know, we can fill it out in camera. There's all kinds of brilliant trickery going on, but then also just the sheer set of resources of thousands of extras, massive amounts of fire, buildings collapsing, all that, you know, on camera, in front of an IMAX camera. It was just an unbelievable thrill for me as a director to be able to marshal those resources and put all those super talented people together and film what they could do.
3: Nearly 3 hours in length, taking us around the world, and also the casting, just fascinating, the actors for each of the roles. I'm sure that, too, a complex process of finding just the right person, including Matt Damon, of course, in the lead role here. Thank you for joining us and talking about it.
4: Thanks very much, Larry.
3: Appreciate it. Christopher Nolan, the director, screenwriter of The Odyssey.
0: And you're joining us here on LAist 89.3 on California Public Radio Day. And we are the station that brings you interviews like that one-on-one with Christopher Nolan. Megan, this is Nick Gerda, Watchdog correspondent. I'm here with Megan Garvey, our editor-in-chief of our newsroom here.
1: I'm trying to bring my energy up, Nick. I've been at it since 8:30.
0: She's been in back-to-back meetings.
1: Important work for you to make sure that we're delivering news and information that matters to you. And that's something that Nick and I and the rest of the newsroom here at LAist thinks about every single day.
0: Totally. And we're not, you know, the way we think about our jobs, we don't think of it as just entertaining an audience. We are here to provide useful information, practical information that you can use to go about your daily life, understand what's happening in your community, and hold people in high places accountable. And today on California Public Radio Day, we are asking for your support, because the vast majority of our funding does come from our listeners and our readers, and that is who we rely on to keep this work going amidst this loss in federal funding that's now defunded, about to go into our second year of defunding. And we are trying to get on track for a $20,000 challenge in the next 24 minutes or so. We still have about 30 or so folks to go.
1: We're 28.
0: Okay, thank you so much to folks who have been stepping up. But we do need some more folks to call in and give. Once again, that's laist.com/give or 866-888-5722. I want to give some thank yous out there to Angel Barnes of Santa Ana, who writes, "Larry Mantle is a true gift to us all. His thoughtful interviews and dedication to local journalism make LAist an invaluable resource for our community." I couldn't agree with you more. I've personally been listening to Larry since I was 14. Was very inspired by him growing up. Thank you to Cynthia in Claremont, who writes, "Independent news must be supported, funded, and respected." Thank you, Cynthia. And Brittany Case of Lake Forest, who writes, "I am a public school teacher supporting public radio." Thank you so much to the three of you. You can join them by going to laist.com/give or call 866-888-5722.
1: And we, of course, are enormously grateful to everyone who steps up and supports us, to all the sustaining members out there listening right now. A huge thank you to you and the work that you do on our behalf. We feel like we create this news, this information, the journalism that we do together with you. Not only just your support, but also in listening to your questions, your concerns, and making sure that we're addressing them. I will actually shout out to all of the Nick Gerda fans out there, the folks who have followed Nick's tremendous coverage over the last several years. years. Of course, he is the reporter who broke the Orange County corruption scandal, and that was a lot of hard work in order to be able to report that story. He, at one point, then Supervisor Andrew Doe, told us we needed to fire Nick, falsely accused Nick of making things up, which, of course, he did not do. And when we talk about the threat to news, the threat to journalism in the United States, we're talking about instances like this, small and big, that are happening every single day, the decline in the number of people doing core journalism. And that is what you are protecting when you donate. You are making it possible for us to do that work, for us to support brave reporters like Nick and others here in the LAS newsroom to stay strong and to know that they have the support not only of their leadership here, but also the people who are backing that work. Thank you to all of you for making that possible. We still have 27 to go. We know that this matters to you. We know that many of you out there can do your part now. 866-888-5722.
0: Some more thank yous to Alice of San Jose, Susan Masbeck of Burbank, Patrick Rutnam and his dad George in Los Angeles, Lillian Cropper in Inglewood, and Carol Schneider of South Pasadena, who says, I've been listening to LAist for the last 30 plus years, and I'm increasingly concerned about reliable, accessible news being available. LAist is my go-to for independent, factual news and information. I can think of no better way to support my community. Thank you for all you do. Thank you so much, Carol, and everyone else who's been stepping up. Again, we are trying to reach that $20,000 challenge. If we can't get those additional listeners to sign up with a sustaining monthly donation, we don't reach that challenge and that $20,000. So we're really counting on you. Thank you again to everyone. 26 to go. We're making some progress, but still got to get that energy up. And just want to say too, on a personal level, Megan was just mentioning about our exposing of the corruption scandal in Orange County. This is a newsroom that really stood behind the truth seeking of that work amidst a lot of pressure and pushback from a very powerful person. And that's, I'm just very proud to work at a place that supports truth seeking, even when people in high places don't want it to be told. 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
6: 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Audiences can catch Spielberg's Summer at the Frida, a 14-film retrospective featuring screenings of E.T., Raiders of the Lost Ark, Close Encounters of the Third Kind, Hook, Jurassic Park, and seven other big-screen Spielberg blockbusters. Full schedule is at thefridacinema.org.
3: I caught a very interesting story in the Southern California News Group papers from Allison Vergara about a digitized collection of Orange Crate art that was exported from Southern California, largely from the Inland Empire and the San Gabriel Valley, to other parts of the United States. Beautiful, full color labels on crates of oranges and lemons that went from here elsewhere and really took an image of Southern California's natural environment, albeit sometimes highly romanticized, to other parts of the world. The digital archive of 267 Orange Crate labels is absolutely gorgeous. You'll see everything from Gold Coast with this incredible sun just rising above the ocean, or I should say setting into the ocean since it's the West Coast. Glider, which has a glider against this dramatic sky with Southern California mountains in the background. Fallbrook, with showing a running river with a beautiful golden lemon in the background. Green Spot, with an orange just in the middle of this green circle. Legal Tender Produce, showing a stack of bills of American currency on the label. You name it. It's one of them is one I actually have up in our kitchen for Esperanza. I actually have that one framed. Joining me is Benjamin Jenkins, author of Octopus's Garden, How Railroads and Citrus Transformed Southern California. He's also written California's Citrus Heritage. Benjamin Jenkins, good to have you with us today on Air Talk.
7: Good morning, Larry. It's a pleasure to join you to talk about a subject that is so fascinating and of so much interest to people across Southern California.
3: Well, I'm old enough that even in my youth, I remember miles of orange groves in Orange County that were still there, now that, of course, have tracts of homes and commercial development there. But this was such a huge part of Southern California. You know, share with us how the labels on the crates, these beautiful, highly colorful labels, how they were so important to the industry and its spread.
7: Well, labels are absolutely critical to the history of citrus for a couple of important reasons. The first is that, as you mentioned, they exported this image of Southern California as sort of an earthly paradise that was emerging around the late 19th century and then moving well into the 20th. There are so many evocative images, like the ones you described, of suns setting into the Pacific coast, or snow-capped mountain ranges like the San Gabriels and the San Bernardinos, overlooking these luscious groves in places like San Gabriel Valley or Los Angeles, or, of course, Orange County.
3: Well, go ahead and finish.
7: No, please, go right ahead.
3: I was just going to say, I love the range of this art so much. We have the art in our kitchen, it's orange crate art, and so we have, gosh, I think we must have 8 different examples of it, of some of the favorites that we found at estate sales or flea markets, things like that. But they really give you a sense, again, of this sort of stylized, romanticized Southern California history. Again, we're at 866-893-5722. And with us is Jacob Kelly, who is the creator of this digital archive that's online called California Citrus Heritage. It features 267 images of this orange crate or lemon crate art. Jacob, thank you so much for joining us. Jacob Kelly is the grandson of Hemet area citrus rancher and former state senator David Gerald Kelly. Jacob, share with us, please, how your grandfather came to amass this collection.
8: Hi, Larry. Thank you very much for having me on your program. I appreciate you having me on. My grandfather was an interesting character. He had just, as a second generation farmer himself, just began collecting these citrus crate labels, likely using his, connections, having been a senator, to, just find people who have these labels and acquire them. And he had done this over many years. And I couldn't honestly tell you some of the people that he has acquired these labels from because they vary. You can find them all over. Sometimes people don't realize that you can find them in thrift shops and all sorts of areas that you wouldn't think to find these pieces of art.
3: It's amazing. I've already found 3 of them that I have. This is great. And again, they're often, even though they're selling citrus is what's in the crate, it's often other plants that you see. I'm looking at Upland Pride, for example, Upland being an Inland Empire city, and it's the Euclid Avenue Orange Association. Because remember, many of these are, they're not necessarily Sunkissed, which was the huge cooperative, but some are very small, like this Euclid Avenue Orange Association in Upland. And it's got this gorgeous red rose on Upland Pride brand of citrus. Have you learned a lot, Jacob, about the different growers and the different collectives as a result of digitizing this?
8: You know, this has been an absolutely wonderful process, and I feel like I have begun to learn a little bit more, but there's always so much more to learn. The essay that you'll find on the website was written by Mary Alice Klein, the director of the Riverside Art Museum, for an art exhibit in 1986 titled California Citrus Heritage. And I encourage the listeners to visit the website and give it a read. It's an absolutely fascinating article about California's citrus heritage as told through the story of citrus crate labels. So it's a great opportunity and a fascinating read to look through.
3: Rob, in the Mid-Wilshire District, says that my family moved west in the 1870s. Many in the Midwest saw artwork of Southern California, and that encouraged them to move to California. Benjamin Jenkins, it didn't just sell produce, of course, but these images made people say, I want to live there. I want to live in this place where morning cheer shows the sun in the background and these two just perfect lemons sitting there in the foreground. How important were these labels in marketing the region for people to move here?
7: They were immensely important. That gentleman who wrote in from Mid-Wilshire really captured the sentiment of a lot of Californians around the late 19th century who would go to marketplaces and see citrus crate labels and decide, if they were living in some place like Iowa or New York that maybe got snowed in during the winter, forget this. I want to go out to California where I can still practice farming, but do it in a place that receives about 300 to 330 days of sunshine every year. We tend to look at citrus crate labels, rightfully, as excellent examples of early California art when the state was still sort of young and had just joined the U.S. Because California only became a state in about 1850, and these labels started appearing in the 1870s and 1880s. But even though they were art, they were commercial art. They were meant to advertise as much as anything else. So places like the Euclid Avenue Citrus Association out in Upland, where I used to live, played a critical role in getting people to look at California as a place to settle down, not just to buy their oranges from, but to maybe come contribute to start farms of their own, particularly if they had a good amount of startup money. For instance, a lot of California citrus cooperatives tried to lure in retired doctors, lawyers, people who had hefty savings accounts so that they could live the 5 to 7 years that it would take for a citrus grove to come into bearing. I should also mention that Euclid Avenue was the cornerstone of the city of Ontario, which was itself established in about 1882 along the railroad tracks of the Transcontinental Railroad, to grow oranges, to pull water out of the local San Antonio Canyon in San Gabriel Valley, and to start specifically a citrus growing colony. So Euclid Avenue is
3: an important
7: remnant of that cultural citrus landscape.
3: You know, Benjamin, some of these images are far from historically correct. I mean, they are romanticized. Some of the images of native or purportedly of native Californians really, they're dressed in what I think of as the sort of attire that you would find of indigenous Americans in the central part of the country, not necessarily California's indigenous residents. You see a lot of Spanish imagery as opposed to Mexican imagery. And I'm just curious, I mean, I know this is romanticized, it's designed to sell citrus, but was there any thought in what they were doing that, you know, historical accuracy should be part of it?
7: I think if anything, Larry, they really aim for the kind of historical inaccuracies that you're pointing out because it was easier to sell those. For instance, there was a really evocative citrus crate label out of Redlands called the Hopi brand. And of course, the Hopis live in Arizona. They're nowhere close to the citrus industry in Southern California. So it does strike one as a bit of oddity historically that citrus crate lithographers would go out of their way to pull indigenous peoples from other parts of the country and just use them for advertising. You absolutely see that with the missions of Southern California. There's a terrific label called Chapman's Old Mission brand, which comes out of Orange County. And it shows these three mission padres, friars from the 18th century, growing oranges outside of an old mission somewhere in Orange County. And yet nowhere to be found are the indigenous laborers who actually would have planted the trees and harvested them and dug the zanjas, the ditches that would have nourished them with water. This is really part of a much broader cultural pattern in America in the 19th and 20th centuries to take race and sort of commoditize it. We see that in instances such as Al Jolson, very famously wearing blackface in The Jazz Singer, one of the most famous early sound pictures of the day. We can see that in the exotic imagery of dancing Spaniards at some of the missions during the mission era on these citrus crate labels. But these labels still sold. They helped California citrus become the dominant form of that form of produce in the market, overtaking places like Florida or Italy. So for all the cultural criticism that these citrus labels have rightfully come under, they still achieved the purpose of giving people to pick up and buy fruits out of the boxes that they were shipped on.
3: Janice in Culver City says, I was a printmaking major in Long Beach, which was a hotbed in the late 60s for these labels. We would get the limestones after they stopped using them. The decommissioned limestones were then revitalized by us. But I can recall all these pieces of art. Janice, thank you for sharing that memory. Gentlemen, thank you very much for joining us. Jacob Kelly, California Citrus Heritage. Benjamin Jenkins, historian and author of California Citrus Heritage and Octopus's Garden, How Railroads and Citrus Transformed Southern California.
1: Well, I sure hope you've been enjoying this special edition of Air Talk. This is when Larry Mantle picks some of his favorite recent segments, and we rebroadcast them during Pledge, which we are in right now, just a one-day pledge for California Public Radio Day. I'm Megan Garvey. I'm the editor-in-chief. I'm here with Nick Gerda. He's one of our watchdog correspondents, and we are here trying to get a big job done by noon. So right now I'm hearing that we need to hear from 12 members in the next few minutes to close out a $20,000 challenge. So that is within reach, but still it's a reach. So 12 to go. We are asking you to do what is right for you. We are asking you to become a monthly supporter now. Now, what is Public Radio Day? This is the seventh year that we've done Public Radio Day. 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And that's why this $20,000 is a big deal. 12 to go to unlock that $20,000 challenge. You can do your part right now. Call 866-888-5722. You could go to las.com/give. And of course, we have ways to thank you. Nick, we have a $10 a month level, and you can tell them about what you're going to get at
0: that
1: level.
0: That's right. At $10 a month, we will thank you with the California Public Radio Day tote bag. It's got a great color scheme of like orange, bright, vibrant orange and red and blue around the words California Public Radio Day. Kind of got a retro 2026, I should add. And it's got like a retro vibe to the font and some icons of California built into those letters there. And you can really, you know, use that to celebrate public media here in the Golden State with that limited edition bag. It was designed this year by an artist at KCRW, Magnolia Casey. And yeah, you can just sport that around and show that you support local public radio and local news that's fact-based and credible. And so that's available again at the $10 a month level. We'll thank you with that tote bag. That's at las.com/give or call 866-888-5722. Want to give a couple quick thank yous to Dan McEachern in Eliso Viejo and Emily Bennion of Santa Monica, who writes, I am proud to support the public interest journalism that has kept me informed and engaged in the community ever since I was a little kid listening to the KPCC morning newscast in my mom's car on the way to school more than 25 years ago. Thank you so much. And Emily, I was right there with you. 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
1: 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And, you know, Nick was talking about the bag that was done by a KCRW artist. And we work closely with KCRW, our friends across town. 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I'm hearing eight to go, Nick.
0: That's right. Again, that's $20,000 that is on the line, and we've got just under 2 minutes to get there. If you can start that call right now, it will count towards reaching that goal. And again, $20,000 on the line, eight folks
1: nervous.
0: To go. I know, it's like a minute and a half. Can we do it? It's like, wow, I'm doing the math in my head. We need multiple people per minute at this point. But please go give now at las.com/give or call 866-888-5722, las.com/give or call 866-888-5722. We've got just about a minute to go, six people remaining that we need. We're making progress. Thank you so much to everyone who's stepping up. But please, if you haven't yet and you're able to, start that call, go to that website, get it going, las.com/give or call 866-888-5722.
1: You know, Nick, that means that, you know, 250 people, that's the listeners that we needed. 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We're at five to go. 245 people have stepped up. 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
10: Live from NPR News in Washington, I'm Lakshmi Singh. The Trump administration is working to calm financial market pressures by buying back its own debt. Today, Treasury Secretary Scott Bessent said the administration could be spending double, at least $4 billion, to do it. He spoke to White House reporters about the $40 trillion in U.S. government debt and instability in the bond market. Bloomberg reporter Stacey Vanek Smith explains what it means for bond yields to go up or down.
11: Bonds are like a little loan that we give the government. So if you buy a government bond, you are loaning the government money. And just like a loan, the government has to pay you interest on that bond. It pays you back plus little interest, and that interest is called a yield. So when yields go up, that is like an interest rate on a loan going up. So it gets more expensive for the government to borrow money. That means that the government is going deeper and deeper into debt every time it borrows money, harder to pay it back.
10: That's Stacey Vanek Smith. Today, the 10-year Treasury bond yield increased to 4.7%. The 30-year yield hit 5.27%. As the midterm elections draw near, another top White House official is leaving. This time, it's Legislative Director James Braid. Here's NPR's Tamara Keith.
12: President Trump announced the departure in a post on Truth Social, praising Braid for the critical role he played in the passage of the One Big Beautiful Bill Act and helping to defeat several war powers resolutions. Vice President J.D. Vance chimed in as well, saying Braid had one of the toughest jobs in the administration and delivered for the president at every turn. Braid will leave in September as the White House begins to prepare for a post-midterm reality. If Republicans lose control of either chamber of Congress, moving any of the president's remaining agenda items will get exponentially harder. Tamara Keith, NPR News, The White House.
10: A new UN-affiliated report titled Exposed on All Sides, A Crisis Beyond Shelter, finds 9 out of 10 families are now living in catastrophic conditions. More from NPR's Anas Baba.
13: The UN report finds that nearly 94% of Gaza's population is living in critical or catastrophic shelter conditions. More than half of the population have been living in worn-out tents for over 3 years now. Structures never designed to become a long-term homes. Families struggle to sleep, cook, maintain hygiene, or safely store food and water. Inside these tents, 91% have no way to cool down in the summer heat, and households average just 3 hours of artificial light a day. Local stocks

0: 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I am Nick Gerda, Watchdog correspondent here, joined by Megan Garvey, our editor-in-chief, and we are here on California Public Radio Day, and I just want to thank everyone who stepped up
1: for this challenge.
0: Huge thank you to everyone.
1: We were pretty stressed.
0: I was starting to sweat a little bit, but we reached that challenge. People stepped up. Thank you so much. A quick shout out to James Bevis of Redondo Beach and Carla of Ventura, who writes, "I have always listened to public radio and just recently found you. Thank you for all you do." Well, thank you for what you just did, Carla and James. And today we are joining with stations across public radio stations across California to ask you to show your appreciation for the work that we do and to support this work, because we are largely dependent on our listeners and our readers for financial support. And that's what keeps us accountable to community and rooted in community, and not to, you know, corporate or billionaire owners or whoever's owning, you know, media outlets these days. And so today we have a new challenge that we are trying to reach by 10 p.m. Again, thank you to everyone who helped us reach that $20,000 challenge by noon today. 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
1: You know, and that's a donation in any amount. 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Again, thank you to everyone who stepped up in the morning. And of course, this is just a one-day pledge drive, and that means we are going to be really, frankly, aggressive, and we're going to keep our foot on that accelerator pedal throughout the day. I know this is not perhaps your favorite kind of listening that you do here on LAist 89.3. We get it. We also know how important it is to ask for your help. We talked about this earlier. We are now in our second year of being defunded by the federal government for us here at LAist. That was about $1.7 million. We've talked about this before in past drives. It's the equivalent of losing our largest sustaining member. Sustaining members are the people who give in a way that we can count on. And for a long time, the federal government, your tax dollars, came back to public radio in the form of money for stations that we put to use to covering Southern California here, covering local journalism here in a place where local journalism is in increasingly short supply. Now, that money has been gone now, going into a second year, and we are here asking for your help. We are asking for your help. And I just want to remind you, when you make your gift to LAist today, if it's monthly, when you make your monthly gift, that's increasing a monthly gift or becoming a sustaining member for the first time. That gift, in addition to the $20,000 we're trying to unlock, will be matched dollar for dollar. And that's thanks to Stu Silverman and Deborah Surface, together with their service dogs, Poppy and Tally. Call 866-888-5722.
0: Also wanted to mention, we've got some thank you gifts when you sign up at various levels. $10 a month, we've got a California Public Radio Day tote bag that's got a beautiful lettering, retro style, and orange and red and blue for, excuse me, California Public Radio Day 2026. And then at the $30 a month level, we will thank you with a TSA pre-check subscription that'll let you sail through airport security. It's a great way to have a smoother experience when you're traveling. Again, that's at the $30 a month level. And I just want to add as well, you know, LAist, we're gearing up to cover the upcoming election in a more in-depth way. We've got voter game plan. The reporters have our
1: literally
0: assignments.
1: Scores of guides
0: yes,
1: are coming to you.
0: Exactly. Some even say there's more information than they even need in those guides. But that's, you know, we like to be thorough. And that's coming up. The reporters have our assignments to gather that info. And we're going to make sure that there's opportunities out there for people to get for free information about who's on the ballot, what's their track record, where's the money flowing. We just did a story about the big money in the LA mayor's race to see which groups are backing financially which candidates, just to have that transparency that is really hard to come by these days. So that's the kind of work that you support when you are a member at LAist. You can feel good about investing in fact-based community journalism that keeps the public informed. Some thank yous real quickly to Izzy from Tustin, Polly from Pasadena, and Sylvia McPherson of Los Angeles, who says, "I love listening to your station. I appreciate you." Thank you so much, Sylvia. You can join them by donating now at LAist.com/give or call 866-888-5722. 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
2: 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I'm Terry Gross. My guest Ben Stiller has made a very

0: personal documentary about his parents and what it was like to be their son. Ben's father, Jerry Stiller, co-starred on Seinfeld playing Frank Costanza, George's father. Ben's mother, Ann Mira, was an actress. Together, Ben's parents were known as the comedy duo Stiller and Mira. They were so popular in the 60s and 70s, they were on the Ed Sullivan Show more than 30 times. Sometimes, Ben went with them to their appearances on TV talk shows and in nightclubs. In 2020, 5 years after Mira's death, Jerry Stiller died. While Ben was going through his father's possessions, he was stunned to discover, stashed away, many cassette and reel-to-reel audio recordings Jerry Stiller had made. They documented his life and his relationship with Anne, including recordings of conversations with Anne in which they had disagreements about their marriage and their act. Some of those conversations are included in the documentary, along with video clips of their sketches from their TV appearances. The documentary, Stiller and Mira, Nothing is Lost, is streaming on Apple TV. Ben Stiller has been famous for years as an actor, starring in such films as Zoolander, Meet the Parents, Night at the Museum, and their sequels, as well as Dodgeball, Tropic Thunder, and The Royal Tenenbaums. In the last few years, he's been doing more and more directing and producing. Now he's the executive producer and primary director of the popular Emmy Award-winning Apple TV series Severance. Let's start with a clip from the new documentary, Stiller and Mira, Nothing is Lost. This is an excerpt of one of the audio recordings of Ben's parents, rehearsing a sketch about how the couple they're portraying hate each other, not realizing that Ben's sister, who was then a child, is overhearing them, thinking the argument is real. At the end of this recording, we'll hear Ben and his sister Amy looking back at that time.
1: We have a sketch which we call Hate.
2: The heat of your hot hate.
1: You know, I say to Anne, I hate you. And she says, you hate me, I hate you. And one day, Amy, who's six, came into the room and she heard us saying this to each other. And we looked at her for a moment and we didn't know what to say. So we said, Amy, mommy, daddy, rehearse.
3: Right.
1: Mommy, daddy, rehearse. And Amy looked at us and she started to smile. Well, about 2 weeks later, we were fighting. And Amy walked in and she said,
3: mommy, daddy, rehearse. No, mommy, daddy, fight.
4: Get out of here.
1: It gets to be a little complicated sometimes.
5: I hated you before I met you.
6: I hated you before you were born.
7: To me, that's like one of the things that I think about is just how that became sort of like, yeah, that's the laugh, that's the funny joke. But what is the reality of that story, though?
3: We don't know, Ben. That's why we're so messed up.
7: That's why we're doing this documentary?
3: That's why we're going to figure it out.
0: So those last two voices were Ben Stiller and his sister, Amy. Ben Stiller, welcome back to Fresh Air. This is a really probing, emotionally deep movie. I really, really liked it. So the clip that we open with is your sister not being able to tell sometimes what was a real fight and what was a rehearsal for a sketch. Did you experience anything like that?
7: Yeah, nice to be with you, Terry. Yeah. In this apartment that we lived in, they had a living room. We called it the big living room. It wasn't that big, but that they would use as their office when we were younger. And then I think like when I was like 13 or 14, they got an office on 57th Street. But most of the time they'd been in this office in the apartment working. So we would just hear them, you know, doing their thing in there. And sometimes their voices would be raised. And yeah, sometimes there were arguments that happened. And it was kind of just like part of our lives. It was like, yeah, mom and dad are doing their thing in there. And as a kid, I don't think you question these things. It's just like what your parents do.
0: So a lot of people know your father, Jerry Stiller, from Seinfeld, playing George's father, Frank Costanza, but they don't necessarily know Stiller and Mira routines. So I want to play one of their better-known ones that I think is really funny, and this goes back to the really early days of computer dating. And I think at this point, you didn't have your own computer. This is the period where you'd send in your information and they'd put it through a computer at the company and then send you back a match. Am I right in thinking that?
7: I think so. I don't know how it worked, but it definitely was pre-personal computers. This
0: yeah,
7: was in the
0: yeah.
7: 60s.
0: Yeah, okay.
7: But I think the idea of a computer being able to match people up, that was the new thing that was happening.
0: So this borrows from your parents' actual marriage, because your father is Jewish, your mother was Irish and Catholic, although she later converted to Judaism. So in this sketch, the computer dating service has set them up together. And your father's name in the sketch is Hershey Horowitz, and your mother's name in the sketch is Mary Elizabeth Doyle.
2: Where are you from?
4: Me, I'm from Flatbush.
2: Oh, really? That's where I'm from.
4: You're kidding.
2: East 42nd Street.
4: I live on East 42nd Street.
2: Oh, that's amazing.
4: That's my block.
2: Really?
4: Hey, this computer really works.
2: Yeah.
4: So often, too, that's fun. Hey, you know Richie Flanagan?
2: Richie Flanagan?
4: Yeah, tall, skinny kid.
2: No. Do you know Morris Goldstein?
4: Goldstein? No, I don't know him. You know Mary Ellen Moriarty?
2: Mary Ellen Moriarty, no.
4: Yeah.
2: Do you know Moshe Bader?
4: Moshe?
2: No, Moshe Bader.
4: No, I would remember.
2: Do you know Elliot Blumenfeld?
4: No, I don't know him. You know Danny McQueenie?
2: No.
4: Timothy Sheehy?
2: No.
4: Tommy Tuohy?
2: No. Stanley Auster?
4: No, I don't know
2: him. Adolph Hausman?
4: No. Xavier Duffy?
2: No. Mike Schoenfeld?
4: Grace Mary McGinnity?
2: Raymond Kish?
4: Kathleen Hall?
2: No.
4: Sis Hall?
2: No.
4: Junior Hall?
2: No.
4: Mike Hall?
2: No.
4: Marguerite Hall?
2: No.
4: Raymond Hall?
2: No.
4: You don't know the Halls?
2: No. You know Seymour Ehrenpreis?
4: No, I don't know him.
2: Do you know the Lepson brothers?
4: No, I don't know them.
2: Audie and Jerry?
4: You know the Monahan twins, Maureen and Moira?
2: No.
4: No.
2: That's a pretty big block, that East 42nd
4: Street.
7: Those were all my mother's cousins she was naming.
0: Oh, no, really? That's so
7: all
0: funny.
7: All the halls. Yeah, yeah.
0: You know, it's interesting. Hall. I don't know if the listeners heard this, but in my headphones, I could hear you laughing during the sketch.
7: Yeah.
0: And you must have heard it like hundreds of times. But it's the timing is so good and it's so funny.
7: Yeah, it was fun. I mean, it's just something about, you know, just the concept of the sketch that they're from such different worlds. And those names are so specific. It just makes me laugh. And yeah, still funny to me.
0: There were conflicts that existed in your parents' marriage that also existed in their working relationship. And your parents had really different approaches to performing and different levels of anxiety. And before I play a clip that kind of illustrates some of that, I want you to explain what some of the differences were that would get in the way of both performances and the marriage.
7: Well, I think the core difference was that my dad really wanted to do comedy, and I'm not sure my mom really wanted to.
0: Because she was a dramatic actress before doing comedy.
7: Yeah, she was studying with Uta Hagen, you know, HB Studios in the Village, and a teacher named Alfred Linder, I remember, she talked about, and was very committed to you know, being a dramatic actress. And then my dad had dreamed of being Eddie Cantor and, you know, being a stand-up. And, you know, both of them grew up during the Depression, and I think for my dad, that was his beacon, his way out, were these comedians, and he had this drive that I'm amazed at what he had to do to get out of that Lower East Side tenement and realize, you know, his goal of doing this, which he did. And when he met my mom, I think he, you know, fell in love with her, and creatively he was just so connected to her, and he saw her brilliance and how good she was at acting, and also he knew she was funny. Maybe it was just in, you know, in them interacting with each other. And he drew her into doing this comedy act. They'd been living together for 7 or 8 years, married, and were starving actors. And he had this idea to take their situation and turn it into these little sketches. And that changed their lives. But my mother really never had that dream. So in approaching going on stage, and this is the irony, I think it's really, it's always fascinated me, is that my mother was naturally great at live performing, and I feel that my father had to work at it more. So that was sort of always the dynamic throughout their whole lives when they would approach having to perform. The preparation was very different.
0: So I want to play one of the recordings that your father made, and this is after a show that went well, and your mother is being very critical of your father in this, and she speaks first.
6: Is it a good show? Do you have any idea where you...
8: Because you were there. I know the work and how people respond to you and how great your performances are under these conditions. No matter what, you are always there. I know all this. I'm aware of it.
9: And then, at the end, when things go halfway decently, you're relieved. It's embarrassing. It's like you're just, oh God, it was so great. It was so, you know. How do you go over? How do you thought of as a good guy?
8: I do want to be thought of as a good guy, yes.
9: Your mind.
8: No, it doesn't clutter my mind, Ann. Yeah. No, Ann, you know, we're looked upon very lovingly by people. Nobody's wrong out there looking at
9: one thing.
8: What?
9: But before either of us leave this planet, there has to be some way you can get an authentic sense of yourself without worrying how you're perceived. It is joyless. Absolutely joyless.
0: So your mother basically says that your father is too worried about how he's perceived.
7: Yeah.
0: And, you know, he needs to be loved by everybody. Mm-hmm. Is that something you sensed?
7: Yeah. You know, I think most actors have a certain sense of wanting approval. You know, you want people to like what you do, and you can't really control that. And the question, of course, in life is how much you care about that or not. And he would talk about this too. He'd talk about it very openly. That he said, "I need that love from the audience." And he was always connecting with people. I think he loved talking to people. He loved when fans would come up and, you know, say hi to him, and it meant something to him. And my mother had a very different relationship with it.
0: My guest is Ben Stiller. His documentary about his parents, Stiller and Mira, Nothing Is Lost, is streaming on Apple TV. We've had Ben Stiller on our show several times, and we had on his father, Jerry Stiller, too. In this interview, I found it fascinating to hear Ben talk about his family in the context of what he learned from the recordings he discovered. The family lives of successful performers are often not what we've imagined. You know, as far as broadcast radio goes, there's nothing like public radio with its coverage of news and culture. It's our funding model that makes public radio possible, and the model is reliant on listener support, especially now without federal funding, which Congress recently eliminated. 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There's more of my conversation with Ben Stiller after a break. I'm Terry Gross, and this is Fresh Air.
10: 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I'm Megan Garvey. I'm the editor-in-chief here at LAist, and I'm here with Nick Gerda, one of our Watchdog correspondents, and we are here asking for your help. So first, what I want to do, I want to break down this challenge. 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If you're listening this morning, you know that we had a $20,000 challenge this morning. And thank you to everyone who stepped up the very last minute. We made that challenge. So we unlocked that $20,000. 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And what you need to do to make sure that we unlock that challenge is we need to hear from 40 listeners. 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LAist.com/give. We're 22 minutes into this hour. We still need to hear from 35 listeners. That means we've only heard from 5 folks so far this hour. This is such a great interview. And if you saw this movie, it was a terrific, heartfelt movie, really interesting documentary about Ben Stiller's parents, the really well-known comedians, Jerry Stiller and Ann Mira. 866-888-5722.
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10: You know, Nick, I don't know about you, but I'd sure like to see that number come down and come down in the next couple minutes. 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And again, you're here to unlock this $20,000 challenge. 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
0: This is Fresh Air. I'm Terry Gross. Let's get back to my interview with Ben Stiller about his documentary, Stiller and Mira, Nothing is Lost. It's about how, after the death of his father, Jerry Stiller, Ben discovered audio recordings his father had made and stashed away of rehearsals, conversations, and arguments with his wife, Ann Mira. Together, Jerry and Ann were the comedy duo Stiller and Mira. Those tapes revealed things about Ben's parents he'd never known before. Ben Stiller is also an executive producer and primary director of the series Severance. The documentary and Severance are streaming on Apple TV. What were some of the fun parts for you of having celebrity parents? And then we'll get to the downside.
7: I mean, there wasn't, honestly, it was a lot of fun. It's so interesting because when you really analyze it to think about like what the downside was, at the time, there wasn't a downside for us as kids. We were just living in this world where my parents would go out and either they'd go out late and play a nightclub. I remember when they played nightclubs in New York, and that was really exciting for us. We get to stay up late, hang out with the grown-ups, interesting, funny people coming in and out of the house. You know, they would have these New Year's Eve parties, my parents, at their apartment in the late 70s and into the 80s that were just, you know, amazing. And as kids, it was really fun to be around. I loved going on sets. when they would go out to L.A., if they'd do a show like Courtship of Eddie's Father, or to be on, you know, the Paramount Studios lot. And for me, it made me want to, you know, make movies. Being around that, it was very clear early on that's what I wanted to do. So it was a lot of fun times and more interesting to my sister and I than school, for sure.
0: You and your sister Amy were on talk shows with your parents, and once you even played, was this with Mike Douglas, that you played a violin duet of Chopsticks with her?
7: It was awful.
0: There's cutaways to your parents laughing as you both play violin and perform. I bet you didn't know at the time that they were laughing.
7: I mean, I'd look at their faces, because basically what they were co-hosting the Mike Douglas show, and what that meant was they would sit there with him as all the other guests came on, and they would do a week of shows in one day down in Philadelphia. And so they would send a limousine. Again, this was very exciting for us as kids. They send a limousine up to New York, and we go down with my parents in the limo. They do two shows in the morning. We'd go to a restaurant called Bookbinders for lunch that I remember as a kid, where they had lobsters in a tank, and it was just all very, you know, really exciting. Then they go do the other shows and go home. And I guess one time they brought us on, you know, because they were just looking for bits to do. And I think when I watch them laughing at us, I see them laughing, but also like inside, because we're so not good. But they're like, oh, this is all right. The audience is enjoying this, but we're kind of like, oh, I want my kids to do good. But why? And also, like, why did we put them in this situation? I feel all that when I look at their faces.
0: Well, speaking of putting you in that situation, were there times that you were uncomfortable being on the talk show set and being asked questions by whoever was hosting that particular show? Because I kind of question whether it's fair to the kids to put them in something that they're too young to understand what it means to be on TV and what the consequences or what the upside might be.
7: Yeah, I mean, I even did it with my daughter, and I have that in the movie too, where I put her in Secret Life of Walter Mitty when she was 8, and then I cut the part out, which I don't recommend ever doing that with your kid.
0: But
7: I put her
0: putting
7: in that
0: them in.
7: Well,
0: yeah.
7: I put her in the movie, and then I cut the scene out of the movie because the scene wasn't, you know, right for the movie. But of course, you know, all my daughter remembers that I cut her out when she was 8 years old. But it was the same feeling, though, on the set. You put a kid in that situation, as it was happening, I'm like, oh man, this is so much pressure on her. And then I was feeling the pressure too, and I'm sure that's what my parents were feeling at the time, but not thinking it through. I think that at the time they just were like, yeah, this would be a fun thing to do. And we probably said to them, yeah, we want to do it. You know, not thinking of what the implications could be in terms of, you know, psychological trauma years later.
0: So you really enjoyed going to clubs where your parents were performing, or to the Ed Sullivan Show, but also, although you loved hanging out with your parents and the other stars, one of the tough parts of having parents in a comedy duo was that they were gone a lot. They toured a lot. You're on the Ed Sullivan Show, you know, over 30 times, and you're going to get booked all over the country. So they became pretty famous. I remember seeing them on Ed Sullivan. So you were without your parents a good deal of the time, and the person who was with you was your nanny, who partly raised you. So what was your life like when they were gone? How did that absence affect you?
7: Yeah, so Hazel Hugh was our nanny. Hazel took care of us and was, you know, basically since I think the time that I was probably about 4 years old. And she was from Jamaica, and she had 7 kids of her own, and they lived in Brooklyn. And we became very close with her family, with her kids, because they were, you know, some of them were Amy and my age. And my parents would go away for like a 2-week stint to LA to do whichever show, game show or Love Boat or whatever it was. And, you know, Hazel was, you know, she was so sweet. She knew she had to be the disciplinarian and keep us in line. But We would also kind of have our own secret world going on, my sister and I. And it was kind of like a free-for-all a little bit when we were on our own. You know, we'd stay up late sometimes, try to sneak out. And as we got older and became teenagers, you know, then there were other things going on. Like my sister started going to Studio 54 when she was, I think she was like 17. And I guess I can talk about this, Terry, now. I was 13. And she would take me to Studio 54 with her friends, and we'd sneak us in. Yeah.
0: How did you get into Studio 54?
7: You know what Studio 54, like the whole thing was outside. There, you know, there's like people waiting to get in, right? The bouncers have to choose you.
0: Yeah, and part of it depended on how attractive you were.
7: Exactly. And how they were curating the night, right? And this guy Mark was the main bouncer. Somehow, Amy, my sister, and her friend Vicky, they had gotten in with him. And, you know, it's a question. Amy and I have talked about whether or not he knew that our parents were, you know, Stiller and Mira. Maybe that had something to do with it. I don't know. But he would pick them to go in. And one night Amy said to me, Amy and Vicky said, like, we're going to dress you up and we're going to take you to Studio 54. We're going to get you in. This is when my parents were out of town. And they put me in a yellow and green polka-dotted Fiorucci shirt. Fiorucci was the store at the time that was like the cool fashion store. And an army jacket and these Mickey Mouse sunglasses. And we went up and Mark saw us and he like pointed to us and like, you know, said, come on in. And we were in. And it happened a few times. So and that I think I was 13.
0: Well, one of the things Studio 54 was famous for was people doing a lot of coke.
7: Mm-hmm.
0: What did you see that you probably shouldn't have been exposed to?
7: I mean, I don't remember seeing people like doing stuff, you know, like that in the bathrooms or like, you know, but I remember being in the balcony and seeing there were like people making out and the average white band. I remember talking to the average white band there.
0: And for people who don't know the band, that's the name of the band.
7: The average white band was a band from the
0: 70s. You're not calling
7: 70s.
0: A band of white people average.
7: Yeah. I mean, I remember dancing, too, and being really into dancing there. And, yeah, it was a little bit, you know, look, it was definitely, you know, the kind of like feral kids out on our own, you know.
0: Did your parents ever find out some of the things you did when they were gone?
7: Yeah, they did. I talked about this on a talk show once, too. I took LSD when my parents were out doing the Love Boat once.
0: I love the comparison between the Love Boat and you being on a hallucinogenic.
7: Yeah, and I was the guy who called his parents on LSD. I called them up in L.A. because I was scared. I was having a bad trip, and the only time I ever did LSD. And I talked to him, and my mom got really mad at me. And my dad was actually much nicer and kind of tried to help talk me down. And he said, I understand what you're going through. When I was 11 years old, I smoked a Pall Mall cigarette and I was sick for 2 days. And I was like, no, Dad, you don't understand. I'm like, I don't understand what reality is. He was great. He was actually great about it.
0: There's a scene in the movie that's a real standout scene. You're talking to your son, who's kind of interviewing you during part of the film so that you can tell stories and be telling them to someone, and not only someone, to your own son. And so you're telling him about how weird it was for you when you were having a conversation with your father and a fan would come up and interrupt the conversation and your father would pay attention to the fan.
7: Right. Yeah, I was talking to my son about how, growing up with my parents, they would get recognized. And on the street, my mom usually wouldn't want to talk to people for a long time, or she'd say hi, but she wanted to just go on, you know, and just keep doing her thing. And my dad would talk to people forever. Like, if someone wanted to talk to him, he would you know, get into conversations about their family, and it would just go on and on. It used to drive my mother crazy. And as kids, we would feel that, you know, when you're little, you feel that your parents' attention being taken away from you. So I was talking about that with Quinn, my son, and he interrupts me. And
0: we'll play what he has to say. Okay, so here's Quinn.
14: Well, that's actually hilarious because Just a few weeks ago, we were all out at a restaurant and I had been stressed about college stuff. And then the people there wanted to get like a picture with you. And then I just remember I was so frustrated, like the world just has to stop to get this picture. You know what I mean?
0: So Ben Stiller, what was it like when your son told you that?
7: I was surprised yet not surprised. I was surprised that he actually brought that up in that moment and that the example he was using was so recent, but it was, and in that moment I was like, okay, this is actually probably a really good moment for the movie. But I also, as a person, was feeling like, oh, this is really, gosh. And all I could say in the moment was like, oh yeah, I guess I have like a lot of my dad in me, or more of my dad in me than my mom. And it's just that realization that, and it wasn't a new realization for me, but you know, that thing of like, you really try to do better than your parents, but it's very hard to not make some of the same mistakes that they make.
0: Were you even aware that you were doing that?
7: I wasn't aware. No, I was not. You know, what surprised me about what he said was, because he's 20, that had happened, like, he said, like, last week. And I thought, well, this is something that happened when he was little, you know? But the fact that it actually, like, affected him still at this age, you know, that actually really did hit me. You know, just as an awareness of, like, yeah, this is a reality that he had to live with. I had to live with my own version of it with my parents. But it's a tough thing.
0: If you're just joining us, my guest is Ben Stiller. His documentary, Stiller and Mira, Nothing is Lost, explores the lives, careers, and marriage of his parents. We'll hear more of the interview after a short break. But first, I want to say that public radio is a place to connect with stories, with artists, and with experiences that feel both personal and universal. If you discover new things, new ideas on our show, or enjoy hearing familiar voices like Ben Stiller's in a deeper way, I hope you'll take a moment to support the station. 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Thank you so much. We'll be back with more Ben Stiller after a short break. I'm Terry Gross, and this is Fresh Air.
10: 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We are here looking for your help. We are here going into the second year in which we have been defunded by the federal government. That's $1.7 million we used to be able to count on. That is no longer there for us. And that's why we have turned to you and we've asked for your help. I'm Megan Garvey. I'm the editor-in-chief here at LAST. I'm here with Nick Gerda. He's one of our watchdog correspondents. And we are here to ask you to do your part and to channel my inner Ira Glass. You know, other people are not giving. We have started this hour needing to hear from 40 folks to stay on track to unlock $20,000 by 10 p.m. tonight. And we still have 31 to go of those 40 folks in this hour. We are well over halfway through this hour. Other people are not giving. I'm calling out to all the folks out there who regularly listen to Fresh Air, who count on Elias. I'm asking you to think about the listening that you have done this year and years past in total. And I'm asking you to do what you are able to do by calling 866-888-5722.
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10: 31
11: in the next 18 minutes or so to stay on track. 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A big thanks to Wally Kalinowski in Torrance and Jonathan of Glendora, who writes, "I love Fresh Air. It's particularly interesting and sometimes keeps me in my car, even after arriving. I couldn't agree more. Terry Gross is an incredible interviewer. You get to really go in depth with her interview subjects. Thank you to Becca Rothschild of Marina Del Rey, who writes, "I believe in what you guys do, and it's more important now. It's more important now more than ever." Thank you, Becca. And Heidi Chipman of Your Belinda, who writes, "I always listen to the programs on this station." Thank you, Heidi. You can join them. We've got 30 more folks to go. You can do that by donating now at las.com/give or call 866-888-5722. We've got some great thank you gifts that Megan, feel free to let them know.
10: I was focusing on that. I'm always listening to the programs on your station, and I'm thinking, how many folks out there right now could say that same thing, could give right now and say that same thing? I'm always listening to programs on this station, and we are looking for the always listeners out there to step up and do their part. 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I'm not sure how much explanation this needs. I think we're all familiar with TSA. Basically, you're going to skip the line. You're going to have a lot less inconvenience when you're at the airport. Of course, here, LAX is the big dominant airport here. It goes a long way to getting you through that airport security much faster. $30 a month also goes a long way to helping keep LAS journalism strong. And of course, right now, all I really care about is unlocking this $20,000 challenge. I'm still seeing that number stuck at 30 to go. We do need to hear from 30 folks in order to stay on track. 866-888-5722, las.com/give.
11: And in this, you know, environment we're in these days, the threats to press freedom are very real.
10: Very, very real.
11: But we have a belief that community power is bigger. And this past year, we've been trying to flip the script about public media. Our largest sustaining donor was the federal government, actually, federal funding. But that was ripped away, and we have to rethink how we balance the budget.
10: Yeah, and
11: how
10: Nick, you defund because you want to stop something, right? You stop giving money to something to try to starve it. And of course, it has not been starved because of the folks out there right now who've stepped up and given.
11: Yes, and we're very grateful to everyone who's been stepping up over the last year. 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It goes out indefinitely. And so we're about to enter the second year of no longer having that federal funding. But you can help us close the gap by donating now at laist.com/give or call 866-888-5722. We've got 27 more folks to go in the next 15 minutes. laist.com/give or call 866-888-5722.
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0: This is Fresh Air. Let's get back to my interview with Ben Stiller. His documentary about his parents, Jerry Stiller and Ann Mira, is called Stiller and Mira, Nothing is Lost. Ben Stiller is also an executive producer and primary director of the series Severance. The documentary and Severance are streaming on Apple TV. Your father's amazing breakthrough came when he was 65 and got cast on Seinfeld as Frank Costanza, George Costanza's father. I mean, that show was so popular, and he was such a great character and such a great actor doing that character. How did that change your perception of him?
7: And, I mean, it was life-changing for him.
0: Oh, I can imagine.
7: Yeah.
0: Because especially if he wanted to be loved by as many people as possible, he got on the right show.
7: I mean, it's funny. He was a very lovable guy, and I think people just loved seeing him and seeing him let out all this, you know, emotion and kind of this tamped up rage that he had inside in a very funny way. And, you know, the fame that it brought him because Seinfeld was such a phenomenon, it was like nothing he had ever experienced before. And it was fulfilling for him, I think, a childhood dream of being someone who could be funny on his own. I think he knew that he needed my mom in the act, and that was how they had found success. But I think inside he always, and he said it, he says it in the documentary, I always wanted to do a single. So this was his opportunity to do that. For me, I was kind of just starting to experience success on my own. So I was happy that my dad was working and that he was in this show that was such a phenomenon. I there was never competition between us. You know, not that you're asking me about this, but it was just an interesting time because I've been asked before, like, was my dad ever, did he ever feel competitive with me when I started to have my career? And I never, ever felt that from him. But I think for me, as I was starting out, I was like seeing my dad have this success. And I was like, oh, wow, my dad's, you know, he's doing his thing too. And so, you know, my mom was the one who sort of was, I think, having to deal with not having that kind of success at that point. But for her, I don't think it was as, you know, as important a thing and as relevant to her own personal happiness, though I think she would have liked to have worked more as an actor.
0: So you are a producer of the series Severance. It's your own production company that produces it, and you're the lead director on the series. So the story of Severance, the concept is that there's this company called Lumen, and when you work for this company, you have the option, or we think it's an option anyway, at least in the beginning we do, of having a procedure on your brain that severs the memories of your home life and the memories of your office life, so that when you're in the office, you know nothing about your home life. And when you're at home, you know nothing about your office life. And so the premise goes right to home life and work-life balance. But it's also, and I find this really intriguing, it's also about the opposite of what your parents were, because their home life and their professional life had no wall between them at all. So yeah. Did you think about that? I mean, am I off track here? And did you think about that when you decided to take on producing the series?
7: I honestly never once thought about it until you just said that.
0: Really?
7: Yeah. Honestly. It's interesting that I actually also started making the documentary at the beginning of when we started making Severance too, because I've been doing Severance for the last, you know, 5.5 years. And that's the same time that I start, you know, that when my dad passed away, I started working on the doc. And I think, that's valid, you know, that idea, because there wasn't a separation there. And there's, you know, for creative people, you know, my parents had it almost, you know, like even more intense, because it was their marriage, their relationship, and was also what their act was about. And they were also raising their kids, and they were working at home and doing this creative work. It's not like it's a 9-to-5 thing. You're always in it. You know, you're always thinking, like when inspiration hits you, you know, you follow that. So, or they have to go on the road and, you know, go away for weeks to work, whatever that is. So I think that concept of the separation is actually really, you know, very interesting to me, because it's something I've never had. And the idea also of cutting off your memory and your feelings about something is also, I think, something that's really relatable, in that everybody wants to do that. So the tough thing is, yeah, I think when you're a creative person, is that you're never able to really shut it off, or you have to learn how to shut it off, or to not care about what you're, you know, working on in that moment, and go hang out with the family. And that's something that I think my whole life, yeah, that was never, there was never a separation there. And I think this concept really fascinated me. But the part of it that really, I think, that I resonated with was the idea of this metaphor too of for life, really, you know, of the idea of like these people who were severed were working in an office where they didn't know what they were doing, why they were there, or who they even were. Yet every day they go and do this job and, you know, leave and come back. And that to me is kind of, you know, a metaphor for life. And that's the part of it that consciously I connected with. The other part I never even thought about, though.
0: Hmm. Yeah, and there's I think it's in the first episode, an interesting line. You know, it turns out that the main character who's undergone the severance, he lost his wife not long ago, and he's grieving. So it's easy to imagine that, you know, cutting off the memories of home life is because those are such painful memories, and because he was grieving. And his sister says to him, forgetting isn't healing. Mm-hmm. You know, like shutting off your memories is not healing. You have to go through the grief.
7: Yeah, and that's something that's not even a science fiction, you know, concept, the idea of...
0: Oh, absolutely,
7: what,
0: yeah.
7: Right, that's like just what we kind of have to do sometimes to survive and go forward. And that makes me think about what we've just been talking about in terms of childhood memories. I think about my mom, you know, losing her mom when she was a kid, what she had to cut off and, you know, figure out how to, so she could survive and go forward. Or the things, you know, me having to forget about, you know, whatever, you know, humiliating moment playing the violin, you know, as a kid. All those things that we do suppress, and those, like, you know, little moments that you just kind of go through life and you have to figure out how to assimilate them or suppress them. And then years and years later, they can still be there. And I think that's part of what the show is about, is that there's a question like, does love transcend severance, or, you know, does emotion transcend severance? I think it's impossible not to have, you know, when you have these feelings and experiences and trauma and all those things inside of you, you know, you can just suppress them for so long, but they're going to come out in some way. And I think that idea is really a big part of what the show is about, too.
0: Well, it's just been a pleasure talking with you. So thank you so much for coming back to our show.
7: Yeah, it's great to talk with you, Terry. Thank you.
0: Ben Stiller's documentary, Stiller and Mira, Nothing is Lost, and his series, Severance, are streaming on Apple TV. I want to take another moment to remind you that the kind of thoughtful, personal, and in-depth conversations you hear on Fresh Air are possible because of listener support. 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
11: 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I'm a Watchdog correspondent here at LAist, and I'm joined by our editor-in-chief, Megan Garvey, and we are here on California Public Radio Day when we are asking you to support your local public radio station here, LAist. 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
11: In these final minutes. 16. 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
10: 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And just to reset, to remind everyone, it is California Public Radio Day. 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We have 14 to go.
11: 14 to go. I have faith in you. We can get there. Big thanks to Leslie Tolan of Reseda and Tom Milnes of Granada Hills, who writes, "Thank you, LAist, for all the great local, national, and international content. I listen every day. Your independent content is more important than ever. Keep up the good work." Thank you, Tom. And Catherine Rao of Los Angeles, who writes, "I would like to challenge all of my local librarians to donate as well." Thank you, Catherine. And
10: what?
11: Annick Witter of Geneva.
10: Geneva, Switzerland.
11: Yeah. Wow, that's the furthest furthest donation I've seen yet. Who writes, "We need radio stations like yours all around the world. Best wishes from Switzerland." Thank you
10: so much.
11: Someone
10: from Switzerland just gave to get us to this number that we need. Please, you're here in Los Angeles. Be the next person who steps up.
11: If Annick in Switzerland can do it, you can too. We've got 13 more people to go. We need to get this number down to the single digits in the next few minutes. So please help us stay on track. Once again, that website is laist.com/give. Or 866-888-5722.
10: We're asking you to stand up for LAist. We're asking you to stand up for public media. We talked about this earlier. We've been defunded $1.7 million of your taxpayer money that we no longer get. That's because of a whole bunch of stuff I'm not going to get into right now. But I will tell you this. You defund something because you don't want it to go on. You want to starve it out. You want to make sure that it's not something that is available to folks going on. Now, the good news here is so many people in California, in Los Angeles, in Southern California in general, in Orange County, have stood up and they've said, you know what? We don't like that. We believe that this is a really important public service and we are going to step up. We are going to make up that difference and then some. And that's what has happened. Now, right now, 11 of you, we're looking for 11 folks to step up to keep us on track. That's $20,000. It's on the line today and today only. 866-888-5722, laist.com/give.
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18: Live from NPR News, I'm Lakshmi Singh. U.S. stocks are ending the day lower. The Dow's closed down 700 points as investor anxieties over the bond market continued. Long-term yields rose again, erasing the pullback following Treasury Secretary Scott Bessent's announcement yesterday of an expanded long-term debt buyback plan. Bessent spoke to White House reporters about the $40 trillion in U.S. government debt, instability in the bond market, and the more than 2% rise today in global oil prices as the U.S. pursues economic warfare against Iran.
19: We've got a spike in oil prices today that I don't really understand. You know, our announcement is for economic action, and I think that the economic action will mean that oil prices will come down sooner.
18: The Iranian government, meanwhile, predicts the Trump administration's threats of unprecedented economic sanctions will further increase anti-American sentiment. NPR's Jana Raff reports on the latest salvo as the U.S. and Israeli war against Iran stretches into a sixth month.
20: A 60-day deadline expired this week without a return to negotiations to end the war on Iran, begun by the U.S. and Israel in February. A U.S. blockade is still in place, and Iran is still heavily restricting traffic through the Strait of Hormuz, a crucial oil waterway. Iranian Foreign Minister Abbas Araghchi on Thursday called Trump's threats economic terrorism. problem meant to divert attention from U.S. economic problems. Jane Araf, NPR News, Amman.
18: The FBI says it foiled an alleged ISIS plot in New York. John Sarcone, the first assistant U.S. attorney for the Northern District of New York, announced today a 35-year-old woman named Jessica Bowie has been charged with attempting to provide material support to a designated foreign terrorist organization.
1: Bowie had plotted to use an explosive device to attack the New York State Capitol and the New York State senators.
18: Authorities say Bowie began planning the attack in July and sought the help of a confidential FBI source who posed as an ISIS facilitator. For years, Los Angeles has been known to have the largest population of displaced veterans in the country, but NPR's Quill Lawrence reports this year the region's reporting a 26% decline in homelessness among veterans.
21: Advocates for homeless veterans in Los Angeles are celebrating a win as the number of vets living on the street, counted each year on a single night, dropped by a quarter this year. The improvement over the past 3 years is even better, a 42% drop, says the director of Veterans Affairs for LA County, Jim Zinner.
22: Since we started One Team 3 years ago with the VA, county, city, and community partners, we've increased permanent housing placements by over 40%.
21: The VA helped create what Zinner called the One Team, which formulates a list of homeless vets in LA by name and then works to help them individually, streamlining all available agencies and non-governmental groups in the effort. Quill Lawrence, NPR News.
18: It's NPR.
10: 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My name is McKenna Kramer. I'm one of the reporters here. I'm here in studio with Nareda Moreno, our midday host.
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10: Yes, so we are here for just one

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1: They are adorable.
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0: That's right. 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
2: 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I'm Elsa Chang in Culver City, California.
3: And I'm Juana Summers in Washington. The federal debt topped $40 trillion yesterday, a record high. And unless something big changes, it is expected to keep climbing. Martha Gimbel says Americans may already be paying for it through higher interest rates on loans and credit cards. She is the executive director of Yale Budget Lab, and she joins me now. Welcome to the program.
4: Thank you so much for having me.
3: So, Martha, you last wrote about the federal debt in an article for The Atlantic that came out back in June before it crossed this latest milestone. When you saw that it hit the $40 trillion mark, what did you think? What was your reaction?
4: I mean, this is one of those things that I think to people who don't follow this feels like a big number. But for those of us who've been sitting in this, you know, the exact number doesn't really make a big difference here. It's more about the trajectory that we're on and whether or not we're doing anything to change that trajectory. Spoiler alert, we are not.
3: I mean, when I think about $40 trillion, I mean, I can't even conceive of how much money that is. I mean, how alarmed should we really be about this? How should we think about this?
4: Well, so I think there's a couple of things about the $40 trillion. One is, yes, it's just an almost impossible number to get around in your head. Mm-hmm. The second thing is that is a number actually doesn't tell you very much, right? Because the question is whether or not we can handle it, right? So mm-hmm. the fact that we have borrowed, you know, with gross debt, $40 trillion is a very different proposition than, say, if you are Portugal and you've borrowed that amount of money, or you're Chile, right? We are a bigger country, we are more prosperous, et cetera. But the question is, you know, are we going to be able to keep paying for that? And is it stopping us from doing other things that we want to do?
3: Can you just put this into like some real life perspective for us? Like, what are some of the ways that this is showing up in people's budgets day to day? How does it impact just everyday Americans?
4: Yeah. So one of the things that happens when the government is borrowing this much money is that it drives up interest rates, right? Investors think, this is weird. And so then they ask the federal government to pay them more money in order to take on that debt. But then that means that the rest of us have to compete with Treasury to get people to lend us money. And if they can get a higher rate from the Treasury Department, then we have to offer them a higher rate. And that means that we're facing higher borrowing costs when we want to take out a mortgage, mm-hmm. or we're dealing with a credit card, or we're taking out a car loan.
3: You point out a number of big pieces of legislation over the past decade that have grown the deficit, things like pandemic relief, tax cuts, big spending programs. But especially in a crisis, like, isn't some of that borrowing necessary? I guess I'm thinking about how you distinguish between debt that's worth taking in and debt that may be, I don't know, problematic.
4: It's a really hard question because also

0: one person's debt that's worth taking on is another person's problematic debt, right? I think one of the things that you have to think about is that we are increasingly in a different operating environment. The decision to deficit spend right now, when debt is this high and interest rates are this high, is very different and the trade-offs are different, particularly because the economy is very strong, than that same decision was in, let's say, 2009, in the middle of the Great Recession. And so, you know, economists get annoyed when people compare the federal government to a household, right? We're different in various ways. But in some ways, it's the same question, right? It's not that you're never going to take on debt as a household, but you need to think about whether or not that debt makes sense. And if you already have a lot of debt, it may not make sense to take on more.
1: I mean, just thinking about it, the most obvious way for a government to pull in more money is taxes, which you make the argument for. But I guess I wonder, is it fair to expect people to get on board with raising taxes when so many of us are already adjusting household budgets for higher grocery and gas prices and just an increased cost of living?
0: I mean, this is exactly the problem when, you know, you let yourself as a government get into these types of problems, is that none of the solutions are appealing. That's why you're seeing, you know, these kind of struggles across the developed world right now. Many countries are dealing with elevated debt levels that are making markets itchy. And none of their solutions are particularly appealing. You can raise taxes or you can cut spending. And people don't like having their taxes raised and they don't like having the services they get cut.
1: When we think about a way out of this, do you think there's any way in which we don't see middle and lower class Americans shouldering this economic stress on their own budgets?
0: You know, I think people like to think that we can, you know, fully balance the budget on the backs of, you know, pick your favorite three billionaires here. And unfortunately, that's just not the case. There's certainly a lot of revenue that we can raise from, you know, people at the very top of the income and wealth distribution, but it's not an infinite amount of money. And I think it's really important to keep in mind, we've had these huge tax cuts over the last few decades. Those have disproportionately gone to people at the top, but they haven't entirely gone to people at the top.
1: Okay.
0: And so, you know, is there a way out of this where people like you and me don't suffer? No.
1: That's pretty sobering to hear you say that.
0: It's not my favorite talking point.
1: So I guess then what is the solution then? So like, what are we to do then?
0: I mean, I think there's a couple of things here. One, I think everyone has to stop lying to themselves. I think one of the things that you have seen increasingly in DC is this kind of wish casting that growth in the future will be fast enough that we can grow our way out of it, right? AI in particular is going to spur growth and therefore we won't have to make any hard decisions. And that is a really big bet to make. And you would have to see some pretty unprecedented rates of growth with relatively few disruptions associated with that growth for that to work. And so I think part of it is, you know, similar to when, you know, you or I have spent too much or not earned enough. You have to sit down and figure out what you're going to do about it. And it's not going to be pleasant, but you also have to stop lying to yourself that there's an easy way out of this.
1: We've been speaking with Martha Gemble. She's the executive director and co-founder of the Budget Lab at Yale University. Martha, thanks.
0: Thank you for having me.
2: The 2026 election cycle is jam-packed with heated races, but a tiny island town in Delaware is at the center of a unique debate. Do you have to be human to vote? Sally Herships and Ricky Mulvey from The Indicator have this report.
3: Fenwick Island is the kind of place with a country store that makes its own fudge, like Rum Raisin and Rocky Road. It's a beach town. When Natalie Magdeburger joined the town council here in 2021, her mom was mayor. Now, Natalie is mayor.
4: Love Fenwick Island. It's part of my fabric, my core.
5: Businesses and trusts have been allowed to vote in Fenwick since 2008, and non-humans can also vote in some elections in at least four other Delaware towns. But when the ACLU sued Fenwick in December, the town got a lot of attention, and some of it negative.
3: When the town was incorporated back in 1953, all property owners 21 or older could vote in local elections, including people whose places on Fenwick Island were second homes, vacation spots.
5: Fast forward to 2008, and Natalie says estate lawyers started telling people to put their houses in trusts to avoid having their kids go through a lengthy court process after they die, and to lower taxes their kids would owe on the property. But when someone puts property into a trust, it's often no longer in their name.
4: And you had multiple families that were losing votes and wanted to have a say, you know, and they did the artificial entity so that the trusts could vote. And then the business owners asked if they could have a vote too. And it seemed fair.
3: Natalie says everyone who pays taxes, businesses and people, if you can provide them with a say, you should. The town has just over 900 registered voters, according to court documents. In Fenwick's most recent election, just over 20% of the votes were cast by non-humans.
5: We asked Natalie if her town's voting structure could be exploited by companies.
3: But are you worried at all about a day where, you know, Microsoft could vote or Apple could vote?
4: Why would they want to vote for a Fenwick Island town election? You know, would they care what time our quiet hour begins? Because that's all they're voting for. They're not voting for a statewide election. They're not voting for a national election.
5: Natalie says the town has protections in place, like a rule. Each person only gets to vote once, even if they own more than one property or business.
3: Voting rights have a complicated history in the U.S., so we wanted to check in with Alex Kesar. He's a professor of history and public policy at Harvard's Kennedy School.
6: Democracy, defined pretty much throughout the world, has been about the rights of people, meaning natural persons.
3: In other words, Alex says, not family trusts. The ACLU's lawsuit against Fenwick was dismissed, though it's appealing. But a Delaware lawmaker has introduced a bill that would bar non-humans from voting across the state.
5: Natalie, Fenwick Island's mayor says letting non-human entities vote may not work in every jurisdiction, but in Fenwick Island it does, at least for now.
3: Sally Herships.
5: Ricky Mulvey, NPR News.
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8: 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My name is McKenna Kramer. I'm one of the reporters here, and I'm here in studio with Nareda Moreno. Hey, Nareda.
9: Hello.
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9: And, you know, I was driving in this morning and I heard our colleagues on, you know, doing what we're doing right now, speaking to our listeners about the importance of this California Public Radio Day. And I heard Larry Mantle talking to our civics and democracy correspondent, Frank Stoltz, about last night's debate. And it's conversations like that that really put our work into focus. Like, they were talking about last night's debate between the mayor and, Mayor Karen Bass and her challenger, Nithya Raman. And, like, Frank was there in person, you know, and that is such an important service. 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
8: So while we work on this $20,000 challenge, we've broken this up into bite-sized pieces per hour just to make sure that we stay on track. So our goal this hour is 40 members, and we're down to 35 now. So thank you so much, those five listeners who are stepping up, who are supporting LAist. But now we need to hear from you. What are you waiting for? This is one day only. You're going to be back to regular programming tomorrow. So we need you to join Carol Whitson in Pomona, Carol Johnson in Oxnard, and Deborah Olson in Westlake Village, who says, love LAist. Thanks so much to both Carols and Deborah. We see you. We appreciate you. Join
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9: And you know, McKenna, one thing that we haven't talked about is just what you get when you donate on this California Public Radio Day. 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But this one, it's blue handle. It has some blue and orange lettering on it. And it's from the KCRW artist, Magnolia Casey. And it's really beautiful. It has, you know, images that represent California throughout the letters. 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
8: We are still ticking down these 35 members that we need to hear from in the next 40 minutes or so. 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
9: Live from LAist 89.3, I'm Nereida Moreno. Governor Gavin Newsom is sending free asthma inhalers to thousands of public and charter schools across the state. California is partnering with Amneal Pharmaceuticals to provide schools with albuterols. That's a rescue inhaler that relaxes the muscles around your airways in the lungs. Private schools will be able to buy these inhalers at a discounted rate. Officials say about 1 million California kids have asthma and that it's one of the leading factors on why kids miss school. Meanwhile, the school year that started this week could be Inglewood Unified's last under a longstanding state takeover. Mariana Dale reports.
12: Administrators appointed first by the state and most recently by LA County have had the final say on Inglewood Unified's decision since 2012. That's because the district needed a $29 million loan to balance its budget. A recent report from state evaluators found Inglewood Unified is ready to take back control of its finances, facilities, and other key areas. The county administrator told LAist he's completely confident the district will continue to maintain these new oversight systems. However, the district still faces potential challenges related to deficit spending and declining enrollment. Mariana Dale, LAist News.
9: And we now have details for the grand opening of the Wallace Annenberg Wildlife Crossing. There will be a few celebrations on December 2nd, including a community festival at King Gillette Park in Calabasas. There will also be a ribbon-cutting ceremony that will be broadcast live. Officials say that once it opens to animals, the wildlife crossing will be the largest of its kind in the world. And you're listening to LAist 89.3 on this California Public Radio Day. I'm here in studio with my LAist colleague, reporter McKenna Kramer. Hey, McKenna.
8: Hello. Yes, so this is the seventh year in a row that we're doing this. 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And that's where you come in. 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It's a $20,000 challenge, and here's how it works. 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And if we do, if we hear from those folks, we can unlock $20,000. And we still need to hear from 32 members in the next half hour or so, which I know that we can do it, but you got to give us a call at 866-888-5722, LAist.com/give.
9: That's right. Your gift to LAist on this California Public Radio Day is so essential to how we fund the work that we do here, including, for example, our voter guides, right? We have an election coming up, and it's a service that I think is really important to a lot of listeners. I hear it so much from you guys out there just saying, look, like the voter game plan for the primaries really, really helped, especially when it came to races about, you know, judges or the ballot measures. We are covering everything on that ballot. And in fact, McKenna just explained to me that she's already turning in her stories for this voter game plan for November, right? That's because we value our community and we want to continue to provide that service for you. 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Don't call LAist.com/give. It's a website, but if you go there, that would be really great.
8: Thank you so much. 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Mm-hmm. These dogs are adorable. We really don't want to let them down. I have never seen us do anything like this, so we really don't want to let these dogs down. They are adorable.
9: So
8: and they're
9: cute.
8: Being so generous along with Stu and Deborah. 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
8: 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Narrator and I will pretend you're here in the studio with us.
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13: Live from NPR News in Culver City, California, I'm Dwayne Brown. The federal deficit, or debt, has reached a record high this week, topping $40 trillion, highlighting the impact of the Iran war and rising inflation. The U.S. Treasury Department says it will buy back more bonds to help lower interest rates, but the federal debt is linked to everyone's cost of living, especially potential home buyers. Stacey Vanek Smith is with Bloomberg Businessweek.
14: Mortgages, you might remember from the financial crisis, mortgage-backed securities. Banks will package up a bunch of mortgages, chop them up, and sell them to investors on the market. Well, those compete against U.S. Treasury bonds. And so they all get priced together. They're all competing against each other. And so when U.S. Treasuries have to start offering higher interest rates to investors, everybody else does. And so that brings up the price of mortgages. When banks are having to pay more for that, it gets passed down to us.
13: Bloomberg's Stacey Vanek Smith. The Syrian foreign minister made his first visit to Pakistan in nearly two decades today. NPR's Dia Hadid reports this follows Israeli attacks on a Syrian airbase near the Turkish border.
15: Pakistan's foreign office says the two sides will, quote, exchange views on regional and international developments. The visit by the Syrian foreign minister, Asad Hassan al-Shaybani, spotlights the region's shifting security architecture, one where Pakistan has assumed regional military prominence. The visit comes after Pakistan, Saudi Arabia, and Syria's powerful neighbor, Turkey, signed a defense agreement on August 7. That came after Pakistan signed a defense agreement with Saudi Arabia alone and after Kuwait ratified a defense agreement with Pakistan. Analysts see the regional agreement between Saudi Arabia and Turkey and Pakistan as hardening their borders against Israel, which has struck neighbors of all three countries in recent years.
13: That's Dia Hadid. You're listening to NPR News.
8: 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My name is McKenna Kramer. I'm one of the reporters here, and I'm here in studio with Narita Moreno, your favorite host. Hey, Narita.
9: Oh, I don't know about the favorite, but hello.
8: One of our favorite hosts. 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
9: That's right. 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
1: This is All Things Considered from NPR News. I'm Juana Summers in Washington.
2: And I'm Elsa Chang in Culver City, California. The number of cyclosporiasis cases confirmed by the CDC reached almost 16,000 this week. That's 8 times the previous annual record, with thousands more suspected cases of this diarrhea-causing bug. So what does this protracted outbreak tell us about the country's readiness? Well, NPR's Yuki Noguchi joins us now to explain. Hi, Yuki.
17: Hi, Elsa.
2: Hi. Okay, so I understand that you have spoken with people working in local, in national, and international food safety. So what did you hear from them?
17: You know, that they're hobbled. Remember, most food safety funding in this country comes from the CDC and the Food and Drug Administration. Mm-hmm. Both agencies also fund most state and local food safety programs, and they historically also support them with, you know, things like scientific research or pathogen surveillance data, or by coordinating outbreak response, like between states or across international borders. But Trump's sweeping federal cuts last year slashed staff and funding, and the CDC alone lost 40% of its grants. So that means many states cut public health workers, which a lot of people tell me has slowed the sort of local ground game in case investigations. My sources say other federal agencies, you know, the Agriculture Department and the now defunct USAID, which both funded foodborne pathogen research, have also been seriously curtailed.
2: So how would you say that all of that has affected this year's response?
17: It's made us more vulnerable, at least according to Susan Main, who headed the FDA's food safety division until about 3 years ago and is still, you know, in contact with folks there. You know, it's a division that oversees 80% of the food supply, you know, anything basically that isn't meat.
18: It's not just one thing. It's the cumulative impact of all of the things.
17: You know, Maine says the government's slow response to Cyclospora reflects underfunding and disarray, you know, throughout the food safety system from the very top to the very bottom.
2: Wow. Well, then what do you think that might mean for future outbreaks?
17: more illness, you know, because to understand outbreaks, we've relied on two government functions, research and surveillance, like, you know, data and trends. Mm-hmm. And both those functions have changed. You know, on the research side, there are federally funded labs that study parasites like Cyclospora and other pathogens. You know, the CDC has a parasite lab and the USDA has food pathogen labs in Beltsville, Maryland. And people familiar with those labs tell me, the CDC's lab lost most of its funding with the shuttering of USAID, and a USDA employee, you know, who wasn't authorized to speak with me, showed me documents referencing that agency effectively shutting down its labs this summer and telling, you know, the staff that remain there that they either have to relocate to other agency operations or leave.
19: Interesting. Well, how has the government responded to that?
17: Well, now in emails, Health and Human Services tells me the CDC lab staff were not cut, and the USDA said its pathogen lab, you know, continues uninterrupted today. One thing we do know is that CDC used to track trends, you know, for 8 foodborne pathogens, and last year they paired that to only 2. You know, Cyclospora was cut, and so we won't have that data going forward.
19: Dang. Well, then, Yuki, where do we go from here, you think?
17: You know, there is some hope in the form of a food traceability rule that actually is already on the books, which might have reduced spread this year. That's a rule that requires codes on produce, you know, tracking them through the system. And it was enacted 15 years ago, but implementation has been delayed. So, you know, until 2028, we're looking at 2 more Cyclospora summers, potentially.
19: That is NPR's Yuki Noguchi. Thank you, Yuki.
17: Thank you.
1: Researchers have identified a speed demon at the heart of the Milky Way. It's the fastest star ever documented in our galaxy, and it may yield insights into the black hole parked nearby. NPR science reporter Ari Daniel has our story.
20: It was 2002 when scientists calculated the mass of a truly gargantuan object in the middle of the Milky Way.
21: The answer was simply staggering. It was 4 million solar masses.
20: That is 4 million times the mass of our sun, says Stefan Gillesen, an astronomer at the Max Planck Institute for Extraterrestrial Physics in Germany. That's so big, it almost certainly had to be a supermassive black hole.
21: You have this dark shadow, this silhouette,
20: which is surrounded by a shimmering halo of light. Black holes are, by their very nature, yawning enigmas. Researchers still have many basic questions about what they are and how they influence space-time.
21: And if you want to know about black holes, the center of the Milky Way is the best laboratory we have.
20: Gillesen and his team used the European Southern Observatory's telescopes in Chile to gather infrared light, allowing them to see through cosmic dust and gas. Felix Meng is a PhD student in the department.
22: Just by using infrared light, you can peer into the most central part of the nucleus of the Milky Way.
20: Meng first noticed something curious in the data a few years ago.
22: A small flicker of light, a very faint star, came to our attention, which moved it with a very high velocity.
20: Meng tracked the position of the star over the next couple years and also looked back to see where it had been. Using Newton's law of gravity, tweaked by Einstein's theory of general relativity, he determined the star's nearly 9-year orbit took the form of an elongated ellipse. The black hole squats at one end of that oval. Stefan Gillesen again.
21: The star comes in one direction, getting faster and faster and faster, then gets a very sharp turn around the black hole.
20: That's when it's at its highest speed, over 15,000 miles per second, about 8% of the speed of light, making it the fastest star ever observed in our galaxy. The important thing about the discovery, though, isn't the star's speed, but rather its proximity to the black hole.
21: The star, it feels how space and time are distorted by the black hole. Thereby, we can use the star to visualize how gravity is acting on space and time.
20: The research is published in the journal Nature. Aaron Kara is an astrophysicist at MIT who wasn't involved with the study.
23: I think this is a really exciting result. It kind of sets the stage in the next decade to make these kind of unprecedented measurements of black holes.
20: Including, perhaps, a calculation of how fast the black hole is spinning, a value that could help scientists understand how the black hole formed and helped shape the evolution of our galaxy.
23: What I love about black holes is that they're both where our understanding of physics breaks down And at the same time, they're really fundamental for explaining why our galaxy looks the way that it does.
20: The notion of a star whizzing around a black hole, it tickles Stefan Gillison's imagination. He considers what it'd be like to be an alien living on a hypothetical planet orbiting that star.
21: Every 9 years, you would get to see this black hole appearing big in the sky. I mean, it must be absolutely stunning to have that sort of experience.
20: Imagine that. Gazing up at a pitch-black disk enrobed in light, a portal into the very fabric of our universe. Ari Daniel, NPR News.
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9: And it's here on LAist 89.3. I'm Nereida Moreno, and I'm here in studio with LAist reporter McKenna Kramer.
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9: And I want to say to the folks who listen every day, whether you're a fan of Air Talk with Larry Mantle, or maybe you're tuning in to hear those in-depth interviews on Fresh Air. 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
8: Yeah, so for this $20,000 challenge that we need to hear 250 of you, we've broken this down into bite-sized pieces so that way we can just meet these goals each hour. And what happens if we fall short this hour? 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I don't want to let my colleagues down. 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And this is not fun money. 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
3: This is LAist 89.3. I'm Nereida Moreno. The theme on this Entertainment Thursday, media titans taking on the government. The Walt Disney Company has taken legal action against the FCC for challenging its ABC broadcast licenses. And now, Paramount Skydance is fighting back against critics of the pending Warner Brothers Discovery acquisition. Joining us now to break it all down is Reuters Entertainment business correspondent Don Shimoleski. Hey, Don.
4: Hey, Nereida.
3: So Disney is now suing the FCC for demanding an early review of its licenses, and the company is arguing that it's already made several compromises. So tell us more about their lawsuit and then what concessions that they've made so far.
4: ABC and its parent company, Disney, sued the FCC in an effort to block this early renewal of the broadcast licenses for eight of its local ABC television stations. The suit claims that the FCC has been waging a quote-unquote retaliatory campaign against ABC because the Republican president, among many other grievances, disapproves of its news coverage and objects to the on-air comments made by late-night host Jimmy Kimmel. This, ABC argues, abridges its First Amendment rights, or so the suit claims. ABC says it's already made programming compromises out of fear of retaliation from the Trump administration. For example, it said it stopped booking political candidates on its daytime talk show, The View, after the FCC launched an inquiry that followed an appearance by James Tallarico. He's the Democrat running for the Senate in Texas. Now, the FCC began looking into whether The View should really be considered a news program and therefore exempt from offering an equal time to other qualified candidates. Now, The View has been exempt from this rule since 2002. ABC also decided not to broadcast Trump's speech back in July, where he revived some of these long-running attacks on U.S. election security. The network had decided to cover the address as a news story, but it also elected to stream Trump's address out of fear of retaliation from the president, the suit says.
3: And if the FCC does decide to go ahead and revoke those licenses, which would include KABC here in Los Angeles, what happens then?
4: Disney addresses this directly in the suit. If the FCC denies the license renewal or revokes the licenses for these local ABC stations, they will go off the air. In either scenario, Disney and ABC warn the administration accomplishes its goal of silencing a perceived critic. Now, Chairman Carr told Reuters that it's his job to hold these broadcasters accountable for serving the public interest, and that's what he's doing here.
3: Okay, well, let's turn now to the Paramount-Warner Brothers merger saga. Paramount is asking a judge to require a nearly $2 billion bond from the dozens of states that are challenging its acquisition of Warner Brothers Discovery, and that includes California, of course. Don, can you explain how that would work?
4: Paramount is asking the federal court to require California and the other states that are suing to block this merger to post a bond to cover the costs of delaying the deal. Paramount says it's agreed to pay a $7 million a day fee to Warner Brothers shareholders if the transaction doesn't close by September 30th. A trial to determine whether this merger violates antitrust law won't actually take place until March, with follow-up briefs landing a month later in April. By that time, Paramount says it will have racked up $1.3 billion in these so-called ticking fees. Now, if no decision is reached until June, Paramount's fee, those payments will reach $1.7 billion, not including the amount of money associated with financing that additional cost. So Paramount says, look, the AGs created this delay, so they should foot the bill. State Attorney General Bonta counters that Paramount actually offered Warner Brothers investors this fee as a way of signaling its confidence in closing the deal. And now he says they're looking for a do-over. Both sides will present their arguments to court on September 24th.
3: So that is the business side of things. Now I want to talk about what's happening in terms of content.
5: Isn't that? That's filthy. Does it come with a tetanus shot? Well, you ever hear the saying, beggars can't be choosers?
6: Beggar, huh? I'd rather walk.
3: That was a clip from Cowboys Heart of Stone, one of the many micro-dramas that are booming in Hollywood right now. And Dawn, you recently did a really great deep dive into these micro-dramas and how they're just shaking up the way that we consume content. So tell us more.
4: Microdramas are these soapy, fast-paced series that are designed to be viewed on mobile phones, so they're shot vertically. They're typically 2 minutes in length, so to tell a story requires between 50 and 75 episodes for the entire narrative arc to be completed. Now, this storytelling format originated in China, but it's been gathering momentum here in the U.S., where people spend an increasing amount of time watching videos on their phones. Analysts have told us that roughly 66 million people a month watch microdramas in the U.S., which is more than double the audience in 2024. Now, these dramas, should you be curious, can be found on apps such as Dramabox or Real Short, and they're also available on TikTok.
3: Okay, you said 66 million people per month are watching. Who has been the audience for this?
4: The most popular format right now is romance, and it's attracting a largely female audience, predominantly women between the ages of 25 and 55. Now, microdramas, though, are expanding into new kinds of storytelling formats, including sci-fi and horror and reality, and that, in turn, is broadening the audience.
3: Hmm. And, Dawn, how is the industry responding? Are studios just clamoring to get in on this action? And also, what about the actors and crew?
4: The major Hollywood studios are indeed getting into the act, and they've begun experimenting with this new type of storytelling. NBC Universal, for example, introduced a pair of unscripted dramas this summer on its Peacock app. There's one called Salon Confessional and another called Campus Confidential, which are based on characters that are familiar to the Bravo audience. Fox struck a deal to provide more than 200 vertical videos for a company called Holy Water Tech, which is a Ukrainian company behind the My Drama app. Now, actors and writers, meanwhile, say microdramas have created new opportunities in a time when overall production in Hollywood has been in decline.
3: We've been speaking with Reuters Entertainment business correspondent Dawn Chmielewski. Dawn, thank you so much.
4: Thank you.
8: 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So for the seventh year in a row, LAist is joining dozens of stations from the Bay Area, the Central Coast, Southern California, and everywhere in between. 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My name is McKenna Kramer. I'm one of the reporters here, and I'm here in studio with Nareda Moreno. Hey, Nareda.
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8: We need to hear from a couple more folks, 17 members to go this hour to unlock a $20,000 challenge. 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
3: And this year today, really, today has some extra significance, right? That's because we are marking 1 year since Congress defunded public media. And in the last 12 months, stations like LAist have experienced a lot of uncertainty, but we've also seen this community rally together in a way that we've never seen before. So I want to give a quick shout out to Elvira Dowling in Los Angeles and Dixie Hambrick in Burbank. She says, although I'm a sustainer, happy I can help out with a one-time gift on this day. Thanks for all the great programming. Thank you so much, Dixie, for your support. Again, as McKenna said, 15 members
8: 15
3: to go. Thank you so much. But listen, a new sustaining membership will take less than 2 minutes to set up, but the impact is so big and it lasts all year long. So head to laist.com/give or call 866-888-5722.
8: Yeah, we have just about 3 minutes to hear from 15 more of you. That's five folks a minute. I know that we can do it. And here's what happens. If we fall behind in this hour, that means just Nareda and I have a lot more work to do in the next hour. And if we just don't want to do that. I know that we can meet this goal. I know that we can unlock this $20,000 challenge, but we need to do it together. We need to hear from you. There are so many wonderful reasons to give right now. You'll help us unlock this challenge. We have a dollar for dollar match going on for sustaining members. So What are you waiting for? Give us a call, 866-888-5722, LAist.com/give. I'm not going to lie, I'm getting a little nervous.
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11: Sailors and Marines aboard the USS Abraham Lincoln are now on their way home. The military says another ship is in the region to provide relief. Family members report deteriorating conditions, including suicide attempts. NPR's Katie Riddle reports.
12: The military has not confirmed reports of suicide, and Defense Secretary Pete Hegseth says the media has exaggerated the hardships the crew is enduring. But experts who have worked on these kinds of missions say 9 months at sea, even in the best of conditions, is difficult. Dr. Philip Hunt was for years a Navy physician. He says the treatment of these sailors and Marines is unacceptable.
24: To do that to people who have dedicated, they put their lives on the line, they took an oath. We all took the same oath. It just almost brings you to tears.
12: The return journey home for the aircraft carrier will take a month. Katie Riddle, NPR News.
11: In the Democratic Republic of Congo, more than 5,000 people have contracted Ebola in the past 3 months. Almost half of them have died. But health officials with the Africa CDC say current numbers only capture about 40% of the outbreak. NPR's Duri Biskarin reports.
25: More than half of deaths are still happening outside of designated Ebola treatment centers, including in general hospitals, where the virus can be passed to health workers and other patients. patients. Mercy Kiang, an epidemiologist for the Africa Centers for Disease Control and Prevention, says this suggests the outbreak is much larger than the official numbers.
13: If you have to look at the real burden, we should be over 10,000 to 15,000 cases. But again, these are estimates, these are more or less models.
25: Clinical trials are ongoing for vaccines and treatments for this strain of Ebola. Officials plan to deploy 70,000 doses of a previous vaccine for another Ebola strain in the meantime. Derry Buscarin, NPR News, Washington.
11: Shares of Walmart fell this morning after the company reported slower sales growth in the latest quarter compared to what Wall Street analysts had expected. The retail giant also set a cautious forecast for the rest of the year. NPR's Alina Selyuk reports.
14: To be clear, Walmart sales are growing. They're up 2.6% in the U.S. But for the first time in several years, this growth came in lower than Wall Street expected. Walmart sales historically beat expectations. Much of the growth in the latest quarter came from online sales, fueled by Walmart's growing advertising business. One big culprit that dampened sales, the company said, was a change to regulations on how pharmacies charge for drugs. Shoppers still visited about as often as they did a year before, but this time they spent less on average per purchase. Walmart also says it's received nearly $3 billion in tariff refunds and has been putting some of that toward lowering prices on thousands of items. Alina Selyuk, NPR News.
11: Rising oil prices, worries about high inflation, and the U.S. government's debt led the U.S. stock market to its worst loss in 3 weeks today. The Dow dropped more than 1.25%. The S&P 500 fell more than 0.75%. It's NPR.
8: And you're listening to LAist 89.3. Happy California Public Radio Day. My name is McKenna Kramer. I'm one of the reporters here, and I'm here in studio with our favorite midday host, Nareda Moreno. Hey, Nareda.
15: Hello.
8: Just over a year ago, federal funding for public media was completely cut off. But guess what? We are still standing strong because of people like you. Threats to press freedom are real, but our community power is even bigger. I want to give a huge shout out to Jeffrey Peach of Playa Vista, who says, was listening in the car and went to the website the moment I got home. Thanks for doing all the great work. Thank you so much, Jeffrey. We see you. We appreciate you. Join Jeffrey now. There are so many reasons to give, so give us a call. 866-888-5722.
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1: 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We appreciate you. 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
2: Which, for those of you who love a good map, is about 6,000 miles from Tehran. Now, Tehran is about 1,500 miles from Kyiv. And if you could walk a straight line from Kyiv to Pyongyang, just under 4,500 miles. What do these capital cities have in common, despite the many miles between them? They are all connected by conflict. The war between Russia and Ukraine, the war between the U.S. and Iran, and yes, even North and South Korea, two countries which are technically still at war. The ways in which these wars overlap and are influencing each other is something we discussed today on NPR's National Security Podcast, Sources and Methods. Joining me in that conversation were NPR White House correspondent Emily Feng and Pentagon correspondent Tom Bowman. Tom, I want to stay on this theme that we just seem to keep circling. We have U.S. attention focused on Iran. We have President Trump demanding that South Korea help in that fight. South Korea saying, yeah, thanks, but no thanks. And meanwhile, North Korea helping Russia in its war in Ukraine.
3: It's right. You can't call it a world war, but you have to, there's some different term we have to come up with. It's almost an interconnected war we have here. So you do have North Koreans providing troops to Russia to fight in Ukraine. You have Russia and China providing intelligence to Iran to go after U.S. bases, particularly CIA sites. And then you have the global impact of the lack of ships, the lack of oil getting through the Strait of Hormuz, which is affecting Asia in particular, right? So you have all this kind of stew of problems and conflicts.
4: I'll add in the war in Iran's now taking all of these interceptor missiles that Ukraine really needs to defend itself and that the U.S. might have wanted to against a Chinese invasion of Taiwan.
3: No, that is the definite threat.
4: To add another layer to this.
3: No, that's absolutely right. They've gone down about two-thirds the number of Patriot missiles, which are key for the defense of U.S. forces in Asia. So you have that effect, too. And it's going to take years to rebuild that Patriot missile network.
2: I keep thinking how America's allies and America's adversaries are, of course, watching all of this play out and drawing lessons in their own strategic interests. I keep thinking, if I were standing in Pyongyang, watching what is happening with the war on Iran, I would be thinking, I'm so glad North Korea went ahead and built nuclear weapons. I'm so glad we have them, because look what happens if you don't.
4: Beijing has been watching the entire time, and I'm sure that someone in their leadership has been thinking the same thing. China is also a nuclear power. They took note when Obama came out and said, we think China and the East Asian region, the Asia Pacific, is going to be where the action is at for the next couple of decades. And so while the U.S. was trying to increase defense spending in the Asia Pacific and retrain its forces to be more of a Pacific power again, China was also doing the same. It was increasing its military budget year after year at double-digit numbers. It now has personnel and equipment levels that can, they don't reach that of the U.S.'s, but it can rival that of the U.S.'s. So in some ways, China has caught up as a result.
3: And they're building hundreds of ships. That's a real concern to the U.S. Navy. And also their missiles, their Coastal missiles are a real problem as well. And, you know, the concern, of course, is Taiwan. By next year, China will have the capability to

0: take on Taiwan, according to the Pentagon. It doesn't mean they'll do it, but there's still a threat out there just next year.
1: Let's sweep in a relevant diplomatic development this week, or at least what the White House would like to be a diplomatic development, which is possibly talks with Kim Jong-un this year. Emily, fill us in.
2: Trump has praised Kim Jong-un at least twice this week.
3: But I do have a good relationship with Kim Jong-un, as you know, you've seen. He didn't like Biden. He didn't like Obama. He didn't like anybody, but he likes me. And I just got along with him very good. We had great meetings. We speak.
2: Something, by the way, that Kim's sister denied to North Korean media. They basically have given the U.S. a cold shoulder throughout all of this, saying that she's not aware of any communications between the U.S. president and Kim Jong-un, and that the matter of canceling South Korean joint military drills is not even worth consideration for Pyongyang. But President Trump has said a whole lot about Pyongyang and said he might be meeting Kim in the future.
1: Why? Like, how big a threat does North Korea still pose? What do we know?
2: It is more of a threat these days than ever, in the sense that its nuclear arsenal is more advanced. It has intercontinental ballistic missiles that could travel far enough to potentially reach the U.S., and it's become more advanced at enriching nuclear fuel. So it's a more dangerous nuclear-interested adversary than before.
1: That was NPR White House correspondent Emily Fang and NPR Pentagon correspondent Tom Bowman. You can hear our full discussion on sources and methods. 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
4: One of the last remaining checks on immigration and customs enforcement and private prison contractors running detention centers has all but collapsed. And that is leaving thousands of people trapped in a system with near non-existent oversight. NPR immigration correspondent Vanessa Romo reports.
5: The grievance system is a long-standing tool in the U.S. for people being held in detention. In immigration detention, it's designed to offer a safe channel to report violations like unsanitary conditions and medical neglect. But an NPR review has found the system is no longer working as intended. Here's how it's supposed to work. A detainee has a problem. They fill out a form, an officer is required to provide a written decision and, if appropriate, come up with a resolution. The more serious, the quicker they're supposed to act. But that's not how it worked out for Dee, who upon arrival to Delaney Hall Detention Center in New Jersey, told officials,
6: I tell them, listen, I got a brain tumor. It's very aggressive, and I need my medicine like twice a day.
5: Dee is a 44-year-old Mexican national who was picked up by ICE the same week he was scheduled to start chemotherapy for a stage 4 brain tumor. Dee requested that NPR use only his first initial because he fears government retaliation. For weeks, Dee says, he'd tell any GEO Group staffer who'd listen about his condition. GEO Group is the private prison contractor that runs Delaney. But before receiving any chemo or radiation or an MRI, Dee was transferred twice. He ended up at California City Detention Center, which is run by CoreCivic. That's where the seizures began.
6: When I start having the seizure, I couldn't do anything.
5: He had 4 over 2.5 months. He says they were all triggered by hours-long delays of his anti-seizure medication, which he tracked in a daily log. After each episode, Dee filed a formal grievance, just like his lawyer told him to do.
6: The abogada Cynthia, that's what she told me. She started writing everything down. I started doing it.
5: NPR reviewed the forms filed by Dee. They do not show any response from CoreCivic officials, even though emergency medical grievances are supposed to be reviewed within 24 hours. NPR reached out to DHS, GEO Group, and CoreCivic. They did not provide answers to specific questions about the grievance process. CoreCivic spokesman Ryan Gustin told NPR that the company has, quote, a robust grievance process available to all detainees. But experts like immigration attorney Chris Brundage say that system was flawed from the start.
7: There's also a patchwork of detention standards that were adapted to the different types of facilities.
5: Brundage calls himself a dinosaur of DHS because he worked for the department for 23 years. In his final post, he was the deputy of the now-closed Office of the Immigration Detention Ombudsman. He says trying to enforce the rules of the grievance system has always been challenging. Then there's the evisceration of nearly all immigration detention oversight offices.
7: You had the inspector generals, you had the Office of Civil Rights and Civil Liberties. And I think when these offices were effectively gutted and shut down, One, you don't have the administration itself making oversight a priority, but two, you've lost the actual physical offices to do it.
5: Each of those offices played a key role in safeguarding detainees. And now that they've all been shuttered or sidelined, we're seeing immigration detention deaths at record highs, and more detainees are launching hunger strikes to protest inhumane conditions.
7: Where is your independent verification and oversight? You know, can you have ICE do its own inspections? Sure. But that's kind of like the rooster watching the hen house.
5: There's also another issue. It's virtually impossible for lawmakers or inspectors to know how many grievances are filed because neither ICE nor the private prison companies are required to disclose that data. And some suggest that's a deliberate ploy to keep the public in the dark. That was the conclusion of a 2024 study by the ACLU of Northern California and the California Collaborative for Immigrant Justice. They reviewed nearly 500 grievances filed in California between 2023 and 2024. Of those, only 8% were found in favor of detained people. And even grievances that are upheld may not amount to much, according to Mariel Villarreal, a senior attorney with CCIJ.
8: Even grievances that are ultimately founded, there's often no real remedy to them. There's nothing with teeth.
5: Democratic Texas Congressman Joaquin Castro agrees. He too is vexed by the system and frustrated by the failings he says he confronts on regular visits to detention centers.
9: I think for all intents and purposes, the grievance process, the resolution process is non-functioning at this point. And these people are at the whim of whatever ICE wants to do to them.
5: As for Dee, he's been released from ICE detention. He's now living at home, undergoing cancer treatment. He hasn't had another seizure. Vanessa Romo, NPR News.
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11: 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I'm Nereida Moreno, your midday host here at LAist, and I'm here in studio with my colleague, LAist reporter McKenna Kramer. Hello, McKenna.
1: Hello.
11: I said halo. Halo, McKenna. Today is California Public Radio Day, and I want you to picture this. You are standing in the airport security line. You're shuffling forward an inch at a time. 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
11: And we just want to emphasize again that this is a one-day campaign. It's one and done. That's it today and today only. But do what is right for you. If you can, if you're able, if you're in a position to give, step up for those who cannot, right? And I want to give a big shout out first to Matthew Barenfeld of Los Angeles and also Ben Ateku of Corona. He says, keep up the good work. We love you. Aww. Oh, Ben, that's so sweet. And sorry if I messed up your last name, by the way. It's a great last name. But anyway, if you can be like Ben, be like Matthew, support the local news that you rely on. 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
12: I want to go back to what you said, too, about do what is right for you. 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And again, when you step up for LAist, you are making sure that we are here for someone else to discover. 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And that's why if you can, it is so much more important. So please give us a call, 866-888-5722. 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There is no, I'll do this tomorrow. 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
12: Yeah, we need to hear from 34 of you in the next 44 minutes or so, and this will help us stay on track for this $20,000 challenge. 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
11: And you know, when I was driving into LAist studios this morning, I was tuning in and I was so proud to hear about the work that my colleagues do here. Today, for example, it's Entertainment Thursday. So, you know, we had that great interview with Reuters' Don Shimoleski earlier. And, you know, we're looking at the Disney FCC fight, the Warner Brothers merger saga. I mean, we are all on top. We're always on top of the news. 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
11: Live from LAist 89.3, I'm Nereida Moreno. Incumbent LA Mayor Karen Bass and her challenger, Councilmember Nithya Raman, faced off last night in their first debate since the June primary. Frank Stoltz reports.
14: Raman said Bass had not done enough on the number one issue facing the city, homelessness, noting unsheltered homelessness jumped 8% over the last year. The council member touted a 49% drop in her district. Bass countered that the drop was partly because of her own Inside Safe program, saying it had brought in thousands of people off the streets citywide. The two clashed over housing density, too, with Raman saying the city needed more of it and Bass complaining Sacramento is requiring too much in residential neighborhoods. Frank Stoltz, LAist News.
11: Meanwhile, another restaurant in West Hollywood will be shutting down. The Belmont on La Cienega, which is known for its nightlife scene, announced its closure yesterday after 26 years of business. Owner Dylan Leong took to Instagram to share his parting words.
15: if this was the first bar that you went to when you moved to Los Angeles, or if the Belmont was just your home away from home. Even if you've always hated this bar, now's your chance to come in and say goodbye.
11: The restaurant bar will be open until the end of August. And the historic Vision Theater in Leimert Park reopens tonight after finishing $40 million worth of upgrades. The venue has undergone almost 15 years of restoration work to preserve its 1930s Art Deco design theater with modern touches. And it's also added more dressing rooms, an orchestra pit, and a marquee. In fact, Mayor Karen Bass is expected to make an appearance there tonight for a ribbon-cutting ceremony. And you're listening to LAist 89.3 on California Public Radio Day. I'm Nereida Moreno. Again, I'm here in studio with McKenna Kramer, one of my LAist colleagues. She's a reporter.
12: Hey, hey.
11: A great reporter. Hello, McKenna.
12: Thank you. And you know what? 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
11: 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To, you You know, like, we need listeners to help us do their part for the people who aren't able to give, right? 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
16: Live from NPR News in Culver City, California, I'm Duane Brown. A New York woman has been arrested and accused of plotting to attack the state capitol building in Albany. The FBI says Jessica Bowie began discussing a plan to blow up or target the capitol with a bomb, allegedly plotting to kill state senators as they were working. Authorities say she was radicalized online and pledged allegiance to the terrorist group ISIS. Craig Tremoroli is the FBI special agent in charge of the Albany office.
17: Jessica Bowie was arrested by FBI Albany's Joint Terrorism Task Force and has been charged by the Northern District of New York with attempting to provide material support or resources to a designated foreign terrorist organization. In this instance, that foreign terrorist organization is ISIS.
16: Agent Tremoroli says she discussed her plans with FBI informants and spent weeks doing surveillance on the state capitol. Despite the Israeli government's own assessment that aid entering Gaza is far from enough, a new UN report finds that 9 out of 10 families are now living in catastrophic conditions. NPR's Anis Baba reports.
18: The UN report finds that nearly 94% of Gaza's population is living in critical or catastrophic shelter conditions. More than half of the population have been living in worn-out tents for over 3 years now, structures never designed to become a long-term homes. Families struggle to sleep, cook, maintain hygiene, or safely store food and water. Inside these tents, 91% have no way to cool down in the summer heat, and households average just 3 hours of artificial light a day. Local stocks of tents, blankets, and mattresses have nearly run out. In the past months, only 1 in 10 families received shelter aid, leaving millions exposed as another winter approaches.
16: That's Anis Baba. 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
11: And it's here on LAist 89.3. I'm Nereida Moreno, your midday host, and I'm here in studio with my LAist colleague, reporter McKenna Kramer. Hello, McKenna.
12: Hello.
11: And today, as you've been hearing, is California Public Radio Day. 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
4: From NPR News, this is All Things Considered. I'm Elsa Chang in Culver City, California.
19: And I'm Juana Summers in Washington. In Las Vegas, a fatal drive-by shooting that happened almost 30 years ago is finally the subject of a murder trial. It's international news because the victim was Tupac, the hip-hop star Tupac Shakur, who became a broader cultural icon after his death. And in the 30 years since he was killed, nobody has ever been tried in connection with his death until now. A few years back, the Slate podcast Slow Burn took a close look at the killings of Tupac and Biggie, the notorious B.I.G. Joel Anderson hosted that season of Slow Burn, and we've called him up to talk about it. Hi there.
20: Hey, thanks for having me.
19: Thanks for being here. Okay, Joel, so the man being tried for murder, Dwayne Davis, also known as Keefe D, has given public interviews. He's even written a book detailing his involvement in what happened that night. He has also pleaded not guilty. Has anything from this trial surprised you so far?
20: Not really. It's gone pretty much according to form because everybody has called their shots. The strategy is not a complicated one from prosecutors. They're going to say, hey, look, this guy has confessed over and over again. He wrote about it when he was first interviewed by, you know, local law enforcement about it in 2008. He said the same thing then. And then after his book was published in 2019, he gave a series of interviews where he said that gave basically the same version of events. With Keefe D's attorney, and I hope I could call him Keefe D instead of Davis, is that he's a liar and that he's lying about all this because he wanted some of the street cred, but also because he is a former drug dealer. It's not like he has many other professional means to make money. So this is basically a means to keep his name in the public square and make a little money while he's doing it.
19: Mm. Now, when you were hosting that season of Slow Burn, did you ever expect it would lead to charges against Davis or any of the three folks who he said were with him?
20: No, because my thought was that, well, if it hadn't happened already, why would it change? Why would things change, right? And even people that worked on the case, particularly Detective Greg Kading, formerly of the LAPD, who was, you know, one of the people that led the and got the confession from Keefe D and led that initial investigation, said, oh, there'll never be any closure. But what happened is that Keefe D, he moved to Nevada. Well, that's where they have the legal jurisdiction to charge him. And he kept talking. And one thing about it is that at that county, they got a new sheriff. And people were like, hey, this guy's sitting out here admitting that he did this murder and talking it up. And it was embarrassing. And so eventually people called him on it and brought him in and charged him.
19: Mm-hmm. I mean, look, if this trial had happened back in the 90s, it likely would have been much bigger news because of how big Tupac was at the time. Just put it into words for us. How big was he?
20: Oh, I mean, Tupac was a movie star. He dated Madonna. He, was one of the... Before he went into prison, he was a pretty good rapper with a pretty good following. When he got out of prison, he went to prison for sexual abuse charges in 1994. When he came out, He was a huge platinum-selling artist. He became probably one of the two or three most famous rappers in the world. And so for him to have just gotten gunned down on a night when everybody was in Vegas, he was at a Mike Tyson fight. Those used to be some of the biggest sporting events in America. And nobody ever be brought to justice. And so the idea that somebody is on trial for this is pretty amazing.
0: I mean, it's really hard to tell the story of Tupac without talking about Biggie. What's the best way to think about their rivalry in 2026?
20: Wow, that's a good question. Well, I mean, they were friends, right? This all started out with Tupac helping Biggie's career. Tupac felt betrayed by Biggie when Tupac got shot at a New York recording studio during that same sexual abuse trial. And ever since then, they'd fallen apart. And you know, they never reconciled before. Tupac was killed in 96 and then Biggie was killed in 97. And the one thing I think about is that it really cast a pall over hip hop for a number of years. But the idea that your two biggest stars in the game or two of the three biggest stars would, you know, meet their demise within a year of each other because of, you know, getting involved in gang violence and all these other sort of musical beefs, that would seem absurd today. Both of them dying as a result of their beef. That's basically what it was like if you were there in 1996.
0: That's Joel Anderson. He's a staff writer at The Ringer and was host of Slow Burn, the third season that looked into the killing of Tupac and Biggie. Joel, thanks.
20: Oh, thanks for having me.
4: Conservatives who move from Democratic-run places to Republican-led states are often called blue state refugees. Parts of Florida are full of them. As NPR's Maham Javid reports, these conservatives have helped reshape the electorate in Florida, altering who votes there and who they vote for.
21: People have moved to Florida, or want to, for lower taxes, fewer COVID regulations, and conservative values, including abortion restrictions and gun rights.
22: This is like the Freedom Palace of Florida.
21: That's Cheryl Regan, talking about the city of Naples. She moved from Cleveland, Ohio, to Florida for its looser COVID regulations.
22: So during lockdowns, I came and stayed here for 8 weeks because I wanted to escape the communism up north.
21: Chris Barry was also in Naples. She's a lifelong Republican who lives in Massachusetts, but is exploring a move because of Florida's tax policies.
23: And my husband is a 100% disabled veteran, so living in the state of Florida means that we don't have to pay any property tax.
21: Democrats in Florida have tried to push back against the state's red turn, but residents who lean left aren't happy with the state's conservative policies. Here's Janine Vanco, a Democrat who lives in Alva and works in Fort Myers.
24: All I can say is, any pretty girls, this is Trump country and it's bad, bad, bad, bad, bad.
21: It's not just voters. Many Republican candidates have also moved here from blue states. For Catalina Lauf, who came from Illinois, COVID was a tipping point.
25: You know, a lot of us came down here after that because we saw how tyrannical some people could be. I mean, you got to a point where kids couldn't even play outside. And where you come to a place like Florida, where that it was pretty open out here.
21: Ultimately, Lauf didn't win her House primary this week. A longtime Floridian did. Some prominent Florida politicians are blue state refugees, like President Trump or Congressman Byron Donalds. Donalds is originally from Brooklyn and just won the Republican nomination for the upcoming governor's race. While campaigning, he talked about people preferring Florida to New York.
26: And so you now have seen business leaders, longtime business leaders in finance, have said, I can't take it anymore. I have to go to a place that just makes sense. And they're choosing Florida.
21: For two decades, Florida was the country's biggest swing state, but that's no longer the case. Aubrey Jewett, who teaches political science at the University of Central Florida, says the main reason for that is the population growth after the pandemic.
27: By about a 2-to-1 margin, the people that were coming here were registering Republican, and many of them were leaving blue states.
21: Republicans, who trailed in voter registrations till 2021, now lead by more than a million voters. Jewett says the stakes don't stop at the state line. The GOP advantage in Florida could help determine who controls the U.S. House next year. Maham Javid, NPR News, Fort Myers, Florida.
12: 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My name is McKenna Kramer. I'm one of the reporters here, and I'm here in studio with our midday host, Nareda Moreno. Hey, Nareda.
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12: 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Thank you, Lily. Thank you, Kaya. Thank you, Adrian. 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
2: 23 members to go this hour to help us unlock this $20,000 challenge. 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
2: We have 23 members to go this hour.
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12: 22 members to go in the next 13 minutes. 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This is probably one of my favorite tote bags we've ever had. 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I can tell you it's nice and sturdy as well. And
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19: From NPR News, this is All Things Considered. I'm Juana Summers.
4: And I'm Elsa Chang. The first week of a landmark multi-state trial against Meta, the parent company of Facebook and Instagram, has concluded. Inside the federal courthouse in Oakland, KQED's Rachel Miro watched this trial, one that could have existential consequences for the largest social media giant on the planet. Rachel Miro joins us now. Hi, Rachel.
1: Hi, Elsa.
4: Okay, so just remind us, what states... what are they arguing in this case?
1: There are four states, California, Colorado, Kentucky, and New Jersey. And they say Meta knew Facebook and Instagram could hook kids. They allege Meta did that by designing features like Infinite Scroll that encouraged millions of children, including those under 13 who, by law, shouldn't be on the platforms, to keep scrolling. Why? To sell more eyeballs to advertisers, even as the company told regulators and the American public that safety was Meta's priority. Now, California Deputy AG Megan O'Neill summed up the state's case in four words in her opening: hook, hold, harvest, hide. As in, hook the kids, hold on to them as they age, harvest their data, and hide it all from the public. Elsa, this case is not about holding Meta accountable for bad people posting bad things on social media. The question here is, did Meta produce a faulty product knowing it would damage the mental health of children and then lie about it? To make that case, the states are using lots of internal company documents and research, as well as calling Meta employees and whistleblowers to testify.
4: Okay, a lot of layers here. Meanwhile, the star witness this week was a whistleblower who also testified before a Senate Judiciary Subcommittee, right? Can you tell us more about him?
1: Yes, that's Arturo Bejar, who led Facebook's Protect and Care team for 6 years, then came back as a consultant on Instagram's well-being team. He testified that Meta did a lot of internal research to measure how Facebook and Instagram affected the mental health of children and teens. But Bejar also told the jury that some of Meta's safety tools, like Instagram's Take a Break feature, were, quote, designed to fail because the company made them optional. Quote, anything that is a setting that is not an effective safety tool, he testified, it's like you have to turn on the airbag every time you got into the car.
4: What about the other side here? How is Meta countering this framing?
1: Meta's attorneys argued the states have cherry-picked from internal research and documents to build an argument that mischaracterizes how the company has actually tried to do better for its users. Also, a Meta attorney got Bejar to acknowledge he respected the credibility of hundreds of people who work on safety research at Facebook and Instagram. And in opening arguments, attorney Paul Schmidt said that between 2020 and 2024, Meta disabled nearly 1.5 million accounts thought to be used by children under 13.
4: All right. A lot happened in just this first week. This trial, it's expected to continue through early October, right? So what should we be expecting next week?
1: More expert testimony, starting with Jean Twenge, a professor of psychology at San Diego State University. She testified that teen mental health took a sharp turn around 2010 when smartphone and social media use exploded, and that studies show the more hours a day a teen spends on social media, the more likely they are to be depressed. Her testimony is expected to continue next week. CEO Mark Zuckerberg is also on the state's witness list, but we don't know when exactly he'll take the stand.
4: That is Rachel Miro, senior editor of the Silicon Valley News Desk at member station KQED. Thank you, Rachel.
1: Thank you.
4: And
12: 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My name is McKenna Kramer. I'm one of the reporters here, and I'm in studio with our midday host, Narita Moreno. Hey,
3: hello,
12: Narita.
3: Hello.
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6: In Los Angeles, I'm Kai Rizdal. It is Thursday today. This one is the 20th of August. Good, as it always is, to have you along, everybody. We're going to go on a little journey to start the program today. An odyssey of sorts. No sirens or cyclops to deal with. Something scarier, though, perhaps. The Wall Street Journal's Greg Ipp started our story on Thursday last.
7: Hey, thanks for having me, Kai.
6: All right, 5.216%. What was that? What is that?
7: So, Kai, that is the interest rate that the government will be paying on 30-year bonds that were sold at auction today. And the reason that matters, it's one of the highest rates. In fact, I believe it is the highest rate that the government has said that it will pay on a newly issued 30-year bond in almost 20 years. And I suppose that as taxpayers, that's the kind of thing that's going to bother us, because we have a lot of debt. And every time these rates go up, it means we have to pay even more interest to service that debt.
6: That 30-year yield spent last Friday and on into this week trying to say something to us. Robin Brooks from the Brookings Institution picked up the narration for us on Tuesday.
8: Of course, 30 years, as you said in your intro, that's a very long horizon. So financial markets over that long horizon price risk premium for inflation, for policy uncertainty, for the amount of debt that you have. And so what we've seen the last couple days, and honestly over the past year, is that these long-term yields have risen massively, most of all in places that are highly indebted or politically dysfunctional. So places like Japan, France, the UK, Italy, and of course also the United States.
6: United States, yeah. So of course I had to ask this. Super quick, we got like 30 seconds. How worried are you? Scale of like 1 to 10 about bond, you know, all of this stuff.
8: So
6: better question, Kai. Ask a better question. You know what I mean?
8: So if you look at the 10-year, right, we're at 4.7. Doesn't seem very worrying. It gets more worrying if you look at the 10-year yield 10 years forward. So that's what markets price implicitly in longer-term yields 10 years from now, and that's 6%. On a scale from 1 to 10, I'm a 6 or a 7.
6: All right, we'll take a 6 or a 7 for now. Call me when you get to like a 9, and then we'll have you back, all right?
8: Thanks
6: Robin
8: for having
6: Brooks,
8: me on.
6: She's at the Brookings Institution. We'll see you. Much like the actual Odyssey, this bond market story is long and it's complicated. Secretary Bessent tried yesterday to prop up the bond market, which meant we had to call Robin Brooks back. Do you think that Secretary Bessent has solved the underlying problem that you and I discussed yesterday?
8: So the problem is fiscal policy, right? We have deficits that in a non-crisis period, we don't have COVID, we don't have the pandemic, we have a deficit of 7% of GDP, give or take. And if you want yields to come down sustainably, then that is what you need to rein in. I would call what we're doing now, this buyback, I would call it financial engineering. It is really shuffling the deck chairs.
6: I said this to Robin yesterday, and I'm going to say it again today because there is a critical balance to be struck here. There are a lot of structural reasons why this economy in particular can handle these higher rates for now. But we took so much time today explaining things again because believe me when I tell you this story is a big deal. The bond market du jour is kind of ignoring the Treasury Secretary trying to talk the long bond off the ledge. And in fact, and this isn't new, Secretary Bessent has been saying he wants to sell fewer of those long-term bonds and more short-term debt. Marketplace's Justin Ho explains what Treasury hopes that will do and what is likely to actually happen.
9: Part of the problem here is that demand for long-term debt has been a little shaky lately. Buyers just aren't all that interested. So to a

0: at higher rates.
1: The kind of short-term securities that the federal government's been issuing more of are called Treasury bills. They come in several flavors. Zachary Griffiths with CreditSight says they mature in just months.
2: 1 month, 2 month, 3 month, 4 month, 6 month, and 12 month T-bills.
1: Griffiths says there's a lot of demand for these T-bills, mostly from big investors that want a safe place to park their cash for a little while. And the government is well aware of that.
2: And frankly, if you're running a $2 trillion annual deficit and you have a $40 trillion debt stock outstanding, you need to tap every market where you think there's demand.
1: But pivoting to T-bills could backfire. Alex Wolf with JP Morgan says rates on short-term debt closely track what the Federal Reserve does with interest rates.
0: And so if the Fed's on hold, then that rate should remain unchanged. If the Fed hikes, that rate will go up.
1: Remember, these securities mature in months, which means the Treasury has to keep issuing new ones over and over again. As a result, interest rates on them can be volatile, says Chris Lowe with FHN Financial.
3: You know, funding the U.S. government with T-bills is like buying a house with a credit card. The card company can reset the rate and does every time short-term interest rates change.
1: And in order to buy back its own long-term bonds, Lowe says the Treasury is going to have to issue even more short-term debt. He says you can think of that like squeezing a balloon.
3: You're increasing the risk of something going wrong by increasing reliance on short-term funding.
1: Because short-term rates, Lowe says, are probably headed up. I'm Justin Ho for Marketplace.
4: On Wall Street today, bond traders were not happy. Stock traders were really not happy. We will have the details when we do the numbers. Hey, it's Kai. There is more Marketplace straight ahead, but right now we have to talk about the economics of LAS. More than two-thirds of this station's funding comes from listeners like you. 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
6: Hey,
5: Let's go, people. 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
6: Woo! Yes, I am ready.
5: I'm ready too. 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Oh, no. 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
6: This is going to be fun.
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6: If you become a monthly sustaining member, that means you set a monthly amount that you're going to donate to us for any amount that's right for you. 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If you say, you know what, I can afford $20 a month, well, that becomes $40 a month. Thanks to LAS supporters Stu Silverman and Deborah Surfus and their service dogs, Bobby and Tolly. Thank you, Bobby
5: so
6: and Tolly.
5: Cute.
6: They're so cute.
5: We have pictures in studio.
6: We do have
5: them.
6: Pictures of them. They're a brown and a chocolate lab, it looks like, and they're just two peas in a pod.
5: They look like they love each other.
6: But we need you to be a pea in our pod.
5: That's right. Show us some love.
6: Yeah, it's just, look, folks, we're just here for one day, and need you to show your appreciation for LAS and all that LAS brings to you and brings to Southern California. We bring investigations. 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
5: Again, that's las.com/give or 866-888-5722. This is the only day we're doing this right now. It's just for California Public Radio Day. We're getting together with all of these awesome public media stations all around the state. I mean, when you look at the whole ecosystem, it's really impressive, and you can be a part of that. 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Do it for Stu Silverman. Do it for Deborah Surface. And do it, of course, for Poppy
6: and
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6: You know, this is California Public Radio Day for a reason. It's a one-day fundraiser to celebrate

0: celebrate public media stations across California. And I'm very much aware that you might listen to other public media stations, be it, you know, maybe you switch during these pledge rides to KCRW or something. Right. But guess what? You haven't done that. You're staying with us right here on this pledge drive, which tells me you're a super fan. So mm-hmm. we need you to act like a super fan. We need you to donate. And today only, if you donate $30 a month, not only does that get doubled, remember, it becomes $60 a month, but if you donate at $30, we will gift you with a TSA pre-check subscription. Now, what that Ooh. Means for the uninitiated, for the uncool, is that you get to basically skip the check-in lines. You don't have to take off your shoes. You don't have to do any of that stuff. You just walk on through. This is a huge benefit. Trust me, I've had it for years, and I can't imagine my life without it, Julia. Uh-huh. Like, I just feel it's the closest I'll ever get to being a celebrity. So I'm just
1: yeah, so it's kind of like VIP. Like, you skip the lines, yeah, and it's yeah. just a much easier
0: All
1: travel experience.
0: Okay. So you don't have to stress out. You don't have to leave 3 hours earlier because you don't know what the line's going to be like. Just All go. Right. So this is a huge gift at $30 a month. It's yours. So why not take advantage of it? 866-888-5722, las.com/give.
1: That's 866-888-5722, las.com/give. And the digital code that you get for your TSA PreCheck, that's valid for 5 years.
0: Yeah.
1: Wow. For your 1 year membership with us.
0: Exactly.
1: Wow. What a value, folks.
0: The return on investment is enormous. Let me tell you.
1: It is high. I mean, and I think this is the first time we've done it as well.
0: Yeah.
1: So folks may not understand that. Like, this is a new service that we can help provide to you, just like we do every day with covering breaking news, with investigative journalism, with our Explore LA, everything. Thing that we do to enhance your life. This is just another one.
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4: This is Marketplace. I'm Kai Rizdahl. Here comes some fun. Let's do the numbers. All right, it's fun for me. How about that? Dow Industrial's down 703 points today, 1.3%, 52,759. The NASDAQ down 263 points. That is 1%, 26,067. S&P 500 down 66 points, 0.9%, 76.41. Walmart reported earnings today that beat analyst estimates. Executives said the retailer would use an estimated $2.9 billion in tariff refunds to lower prices for consumers. However, Walmart slumped 9.2% on the day, in part because of much slower same-store sales, the slowest in 6 years as it happens. Target, which also cited a boost from tariff refunds in its earning report, put back about 0.5% on the day. Bonds down, yield on the 10-year T-note rose to 4.70%. 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
4: 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So a lot of home builders are betting on rental housing. We learned this week, permits for construction of multifamily properties picked up in July, up 9% compared to June. Marketplace's Nova Safo spent his day digging into that critical slice of the U.S. housing market.
6: Construction permits are aspirational. They're bets placed with the near-term future in mind.
7: I see builders looking at the underlying housing fundamentals and betting that renter demand will continue strongly over the next couple of years.
6: George Ratziu at the National Apartment Association says that's because a lot of people can't afford to buy, so they have to rent. And with the single-family housing market unlikely to thaw anytime soon, apartment builders are seeing opportunity.
7: From early signals, we're seeing investor interest beginning to show up, right? Several funds are beginning to start fundraising.
6: A big caveat about multifamily construction, though, builders are getting pickier about where they build, says Jay Parsons, an industry consultant.
8: You're seeing more focus on deals that have some type of subsidies or tax incentives, tax abatements that help the deals pencil out.
6: They need to pencil out because it's gotten a lot more expensive to build due to several challenges, including
9: an ongoing, persistent, skilled labor shortage.
6: Robert Dietz is chief economist at the National Association of Home Builders.
9: We continue to face challenges with building materials, and that includes the lagging effects of tariffs.
6: Higher costs, Dietz says, for things like copper and aluminum mean not all of those permits pulled in July will actually turn into completed multifamily housing units.
9: Our overall sentiment reading of multifamily builders is slightly negative right now.
6: Sentiment is better in some parts of the country versus others. Builders are more optimistic in areas where rents are going up the most right now, says Daryl Fairweather, chief economist at Redfin.
10: Milwaukee is one. As Chicago has gotten so expensive, Chicagoans have moved up to Milwaukee, and that has put pressure on rents there. Cincinnati is another. Pittsburgh is one that comes up. Baltimore.
6: Conversely, in cities like Denver, Charlotte, and Dallas, renters are more likely to get discounts. That's because there's a lot of supply due to a flurry of apartment building in those markets early on in the pandemic. Fairweather expects builders to avoid those cities for the time being. I'm Nova Safo for Marketplace.

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1: This final note on the way out today, you have seen and heard, I am sure, that the federal debt topped $40 trillion this week. The Treasury Secretary was asked about it on CNBC this morning.
2: There's nothing magic about the 40 trillion number, and we can grow our way out of that.
1: So, look, he's right. There is nothing magic about $40 trillion other than it is an incomprehensible amount of money. But that last bit about being able to grow our way out of it, ordinarily, yes, growth can cure many, many economic ills if an economy is growing faster than its debt is piling up. So the facts do seem relevant here. In the second quarter, the U.S. economy grew at an annualized rate of 1.5%. Secretary Bessent and the U.S. government are borrowing for 10 years at 4.7%, for 30 years at 5.3%. That math simply doesn't math. Andy Corbin, Mika Ellison, Maria Hollenhorst, Sarah Leeson, Sean McHenry, and Sophia Terenzio are the daily production team. Will Story is the supervising senior producer of this program. I'm Kai Rizdahl. We will see you tomorrow, everybody. This is APM.
3: This is Ira Glass of This American Life. And if you're hearing the sound of my voice, chances are you listen to this radio station all the time, but you never pledge. And why not? Well, I hold in my hand a survey of listeners like you. Chances are, you don't give, and these people are like you. And it says here that 84% of all people who don't give, when surveyed, say that the reason why they don't give is that they simply believe that someone else will give. That just kills me. Friend, someone else is not giving. That's why these pledge drives last so long. That's why we spend hour after hour here, leaving our normal jobs to come on here and sell something, frankly, that most of us are terrible at. That's why we got into public broadcasting, because we don't belong in the commercial sector. And now here we are, here I am, talking to you. Someone else will give. As you consider whether or not you are the someone else who should be giving, I would ask you to just look in the mirror. Look in the mirror, my friend, right this second. You're not just listening to your public radio station right now. You've stuck around for the pledge drive. You've continued to listen through the pledge pitch breaks. That's what you're listening to right now on the radio. This isn't programming. I'm not going to tell you anything about the world. I'm not going to bring you the voices of people you couldn't hear anywhere else. I'm not going to bring you news or analysis or great music or great stories. You've stuck around for the pledge drive, which means basically, you're a pretty hardcore listener. I mean, you're a pretty serious public radio listener. And you know that we need your help. You know we wouldn't be doing this for hour after hour if we didn't actually need your help. And you know that you've been meaning to get around to it. 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We do need your help. And you know you've been meaning to do it. Why not now? 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Here's the number to call.
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5: There is more. Not only do we have this $20,000 challenge, but if you become a monthly member. 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You can do the math from there. 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We're only going to meet this challenge, though, if you give. If anything Ira just told you resonated with you, now's the time to act on it. 866-888-5722 is how you get the ball rolling, or you can go to las.com/give and join the family. 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
4: 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We are together because we are in this together. That's the whole thing. That's how we're able to accomplish what we do as a newsroom, to tell unique stories, to uplift local voices, because we do this work together. And together also means you. You are a part of it. So we're asking that you be like Bernadette O'Rourke in Sherman Oaks, who says, I've been a sustaining member for longer than I can remember, and I listen to LAist daily on my walks and in the car. I'd be lost in Los Angeles without the information I receive daily from LAist. Thank you so much, Bernadette. Also owns a restaurant in Studio City and use the knowledge that she learns from NPR and LAist daily to inform her guests and her staff. Keep up the good work. Thank you, Bernadette. You keep up the good work. You're a business owner. You're a stakeholder here in Los Angeles. Thank you so much for standing up for us. Your voice matters. Please follow Bernadette's lead now at 866-888-5722.
5: 30 members to go this hour to stay on track to meet this challenge. I know we could do it, Julia. I know there are fans out there who, like Iris said, they've been meaning to join, and for whatever reason, life got in the way, and they missed their opportunity, or so they think. But here we are on this public media day to give you another chance. And there are so many options and reasons to get to give. 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
4: It's cute.
5: It is really cute. It's giving me Venice Beach vibes. 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
4: 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I think that's what appeals to me, is that it's a little bit like wider than the average.
5: I would
4: tote
5: call it
4: bag.
5: Like a medium wide square. 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
4: 866-888-5722. 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
5: Yeah, don't depend on my janky description.
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5: is giving
4: you the information. You make up your own mind. So here's the information right now. 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Thank you so much to Stu Silverman, Deborah Surface, and these adorable dogs, Poppy and Tolly. 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
5: Give now because I'm pretty sure this is the first pledge drive that I've worked on that dogs have been the donors.
4: That's right. Do it for the
5: Poppy,
4: dogs.
5: Be a part of history, right? Poppy and Tolly.
4: 888-5722, las.com/give. Now is your chance. Please don't let this opportunity slip away to stand up for public media in this beautiful golden state. We're not perfect, but we're doing the best we can, and you're going to help us get there. Thank you so much.
6: Live from NPR News in Culver City, California, I'm Duane Brown. The federal debt has topped a record $40 trillion as investors scoop up bonds, which is raising the cost of both public and private borrowing. Martha Gimble is executive director of the Yale Budget Lab. She says Americans may already be paying for it through higher interest rates on their car loans and credit cards.
7: One of the things that happens when the government is borrowing this much money is that it drives up interest rates, right? Investors think, this is weird, and so then they ask the federal government to pay them more money in order to take on that debt. But then that means that the rest of us have to compete with Treasury to get people to lend us money.
6: Gimbel says the Iran war and the Pentagon's additional $29 billion approved last month puts even more pressure on interest rates ahead of next month's Fed meeting to consider possibly raising rates to combat inflation. North Korea fired a barrage of short-range missiles for the third time this month. This comes as the U.S. and South Korea hold joint military drills that were shortened following orders from President Trump. NPR's Anthony Kuhn reports.
8: South Korea's Joint Chiefs of Staff said they detected around 10 short-range ballistic missiles launched from the capital Pyongyang eastward toward the sea. Earlier in the day, North Korean leader Kim Jong-un's sister, Kim Yo-jong, dismissed the downsizing of the allies' joint drills, saying it wasn't worthy of comment. She called them provocative and aggressive. President Trump said he planned to meet with Kim this year. He said he had contacted Kim and received a positive response. Kim's sister said she had not heard anything about such contact. Kim acknowledged, though, the good personal relationship between her brother and Trump, despite the U.S.'s hostile policies towards North Korea. Anthony Kuhn, NPR News, Seoul.
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4: And live from LAS News, I'm Julia Paskin. Fullerton made nearly $7 million in spending cuts to fix its budget deficit this week. The city council vote on the spending plan was a month late. Destiny Torres explains why.
9: Fullerton was supposed to adopt its budget by June 30th, but was forced to delay. City staff had to bring in an auditor to investigate the city's accounting after over $10 million in public funds were miscategorized. The approved budget cuts 26 vacant jobs across 8 departments, including police, public works, and parks and rec.
4: Staff says the smaller budget comes from a drop in revenue. Earlier this year, officials rejected a sales tax measure to fill the city's coffers. In other news, California regulators have decided on the controversial policy known as Zone Zero. Rules approved this week are meant to slow the spread of wildfire in communities, and they are not quite as tough as what was originally proposed and allow some plants and trees within 5 feet of homes. New construction projects have to comply now. Existing structures will be phased in starting in 2029. You can read more at LAist.com. And the LA City Council voted earlier this week to end homeless encampment bans in several parts of the city. At last night's mayor's debate, the camping ban reversal was a hot topic. Here's what Councilmember Nithya Raman had to say.
10: This particular resolution, right, at its most effective, uses scarcity resources to move an encampment 500 feet down the block. I think we can do better.
4: Meanwhile, Mayor Bass criticized Raman's claims about homelessness camps in her district.
11: You have had encampments. You also have no problem with encampments being in front of schools.
10: Absolutely not. We don't have any encampments near schools in our district.
11: Well, you don't.
4: Mayor Bass also suggested her Inside Safe program was responsible for Raman's claims of a drop in homelessness in her district. Switching gears, the California Fish and Game Commission voted earlier this month to designate the western spadefoot, that's a small Southern California amphibian, as a candidate for the Endangered Species Act. Longer droughts and urban sprawl have led to a population decline. If designated as endangered, development projects that would threaten its habitat would have to take steps to protect it. Brendan Cummings is with the Center for Biological Diversity.
12: They're a species that's been constrained to the margins. Their natural habitat is mostly gone. The ones that are surviving are hanging out in these landscapes that are either created by humans or altered by humans or require human intervention to keep them functional.
4: The state will conduct a year-long review to decide if the spadefoot should get permanent protections. We have more news always at LAist.com. The time is 3:36.
5: And it's on LAist 89.3. I'm Jason Wells, managing editor here in the studio with Julia on this California Public Media Day.
4: Hooray!
5: And we've got quite the challenge that we need to meet. 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
5: huge.
4: For the whole year.
5: Huge.
4: That
5: yeah.
4: is really huge. And of course, that's thanks to Stu Silverman, Deborah Surface, and and of course their adorable service dogs Poppy and Tolly that we are just quelling
5: like,
4: over
5: like
4: in studio.
5: Like a brown and a chocolate lab.
4: They're so cute. Yeah. And honestly, now I really miss my old dog. 866-888-5722. Do it for the person in your life that you know really gets a benefit out of the service. Do it for yourself because you know you feel more connected to your community because of your time spent with LAist. Or maybe just do it because you like having us as a companion on in the car on your unfortunately long commutes. 866-888-5722. 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
5: Yeah, Julie, I think it's helpful to put all this into context too. I mean, 1 year ago, which gosh, it seems... On one hand, it seems like it was 10 years ago. On one hand, it seems like it was a month ago.
4: True.
5: But, you know, 1 year ago, basically, Congress cut federal public broadcasting funds, right? And that wasn't just a one-time thing. That is for in perpetuity. So yeah. That was $1.7 million, boom, gone from our budget moving forward. And thankfully, all of you stepped up and kept LAist thriving. You filled the gap. We're thriving. But that's because you stepped up. Well, now is the time where you show your appreciation. We're not emergency fundraising right here. We are asking you to show your love for public media and become a sustaining member. That is the most effective way that you could support LAist is by becoming a monthly member. You can set the amount at whatever's right for you in your budget. We just need you to become that monthly member so that we can plan financially ahead if we know a certain amount of money is coming in. It's sort of like whether you get a monthly paycheck that you can plan on and your expenses and all of that, or if you just get a one-time bonus, you can't really plan ahead. Mm-hmm. It's appreciated, don't get me wrong, and it does help us meet this $20,000 challenge.
4: Yeah.
5: But becoming a monthly member really counts. And that's what we want you to do. That's what we need you to do on this public media day. We've got 29 members to go to keep on track this hour. Please be the 20th member. Go to LAist.com/give. It just takes a few minutes out of your very busy day. I know, and I appreciate that. Or you can call 866-888-5722.
4: That's 866-888-5722.
5: 28 to go.
4: Ooh, all right. 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If you're like, oh, well, I can only give $10, $20. It's not going to be enough. My friends, it is enough for two reasons. First of all, your money goes way farther than you think. It is more than just a gesture to give $10 or $20 a month to LAist. We do. I'm looking at a man who knows how to manage a budget right now. But also, it gets doubled because of this dollar-for-dollar match right now.
5: Yeah.
4: So please don't miss this opportunity to maximize your gift to LAist, to become a member of the family on a monthly basis, to be there for us at every turn, every breaking news. 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
5: Yeah.
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14: From NPR News, this is All Things Considered. I'm Elsa Chang in Culver City, California.
15: And I'm Juana Summers in Washington. The federal debt topped $40 trillion yesterday, a record high, and unless something big changes, it is expected to keep climbing. Martha Gimbel says Americans may already be paying for it through higher interest rates on loans and credit cards. She is the executive director of Yale Budget Lab, and she joins me now. Welcome to the program.
16: Thank you so much for having me.
15: So, Martha, you last wrote about the federal debt in an article for The Atlantic that came out back in June before it crossed this latest milestone. When you saw that it hit the $40 trillion mark, what did you think? What was your reaction?
16: I mean, this is one of those things that I think to people who don't follow this feels like a big number. But for those of us who've been sitting in this, you know, the exact number doesn't really make a big difference here. It's more about the trajectory that we're on. And whether or not we're doing anything to change that trajectory, spoiler alert, we are not.
15: I mean, when I think about $40 trillion, I mean, I can't even conceive of how much money that is. I mean, how alarmed should we really be about this? How should we think about this?
16: Well, so I think there's a couple of things about the $40 trillion. One is, yes, it's just an almost impossible number to get around in your head.
15: Mm-hmm.
16: The second thing is that is a number actually doesn't tell you very much, right? Because the question is whether or not we can handle it, right? So the fact that we have borrowed, you know, with gross debt, $40 trillion is a very different proposition than, say, if you are Portugal and you've borrowed that amount of money, or you're Chile, right? We are a bigger country, we are more prosperous, et cetera. But the question is, you know, are we going to be able to keep paying for that? And is it stopping us from doing other things that we want to do?
7: Can you just put this into like some real life perspective for us? Like, what are some of the ways that this is showing up in people's budgets day to day? How does it impact just everyday Americans?
16: Yeah. So one of the things that happens when the government is borrowing this much money is that it drives up interest rates, right? Investors think, this is weird. And so then they ask the federal government to pay them more money in order to take on that debt. But then that means that the rest of us have to compete with Treasury to get people to lend us money. And if they can get a higher rate from the Treasury Department, then we have to offer them a higher rate. And that means that we're facing higher borrowing costs when we want to take out a mortgage, or we're dealing with a credit card, or we're taking out a car loan.
7: You point out a number of big pieces of legislation over the past decade that have grown the deficit, things like pandemic relief, tax cuts, big spending programs. But especially in a crisis, like, isn't some of that borrowing necessary? I guess I'm thinking about how you distinguish between debt that's worth taking in and debt that may be, I don't know, problematic.
16: It's a really hard question, because also one person's debt that's worth taking on is another person's problematic debt, right? I think one of the things that you have to think about is that we are increasingly in a different operating environment. The decision to deficit spend right now, when debt is this high and interest rates are this high, is very different, and the trade-offs are different, particularly because the economy is very strong, than that same decision was in, let's say, 2009, in the middle of the Great Recession. And so, you know, economists get annoyed when people compare the federal government to a household, right? We're different in various ways. But in some ways, it's the same question, right? It's not that you're never going to take on debt as a household, but you need to think about whether or not that debt makes sense. And if you already have a lot of debt, it may not make sense to take on more.
7: I mean, just thinking about it, the most obvious way for government to pull in more money is taxes, which you make the argument for. But I guess I wonder, is it fair to expect people to get on board with raising taxes when so many of us are already adjusting household budgets for higher grocery and gas prices and just an increased cost of living?
16: I mean, this is exactly the problem when, you know, you let yourself as a government get into these types of problems, is that none of the solutions are appealing. That's why you're seeing, you know, these kind of struggles across the developed world right now. Many countries are dealing with elevated debt levels that are making markets itchy. And none of their solutions are particularly appealing. You can raise taxes, or you can cut spending. And people don't like having their taxes raised, and they don't like having the services they get cut.
7: When we think about a way out of this, do you think there's any way in which we don't see middle and lower class Americans shouldering this economic stress on their own budgets?
16: You know, I think people like to think that we can, you know, fully balance the budget on the backs of, you know, pick your favorite three billionaires here. And unfortunately, that's just not the case. There's certainly a lot of revenue that we can raise from, you know, people at the very top of the income and wealth distribution, but it's not an infinite amount of money. And I think it's really important to keep in mind, we've had these huge tax cuts over the last few decades. Those have disproportionately gone to people at the top, but they haven't entirely gone to people at the top.
7: Okay.
16: And so, you know, is there a way out of this where people like you and me don't suffer? No.
7: That's pretty sobering to hear you say that.
16: It's not my favorite talking point.
7: So I guess then what is the solution then? So like, what are we to do then?
16: I mean, I think there's a couple of things here. One, I think everyone has to stop lying to themselves. I think one of the things that you have seen increasingly in DC is this kind of wish casting that growth in the future will be fast enough that we can grow our way out of it, right? AI in particular is going to spur growth and therefore we won't have to make any hard decisions. And that is a really big bet to make. And you would have to see some pretty unprecedented rates of growth with relatively few disruptions associated with that growth for that to work. And so I think part of it is, you know, similar to when, you know, you or I have spent too much or not earned enough. You have to sit down and figure out what you're going to do about it. And it's not going to be pleasant, but you also have to stop lying to yourself that there's an easy way out of this.
17: We've been speaking with Martha Gemble. She's the executive director and co-founder of the Budget Lab at Yale University. Martha, thanks.
16: Thank you for having me.
4: And thank you for being here on LAist 89.3 for All Things Considered. And for those joining us on the LAist app, Julia Paskin live in studio with LAist managing editor Jason Wells on this California Public Radio Day.
5: And what a day it is.
4: What a day it is. 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
5: There's no room for
4: 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Neither one is happening. 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And we have like an incredible opportunity, actually two different coinciding challenges right now that you can be a part of at laist.com/give or 866-888-5722.
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4: laist.com/give or 866-888-5722. 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
5: Also
4: huge. Oh my goodness, that's huge. 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
15: 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I'm Juana Summers.
19: And I'm Elsa Chang.
20: Recent college graduates are struggling to land entry-level jobs. According to the Federal Reserve Bank of New York, the unemployment rate for young adults with new degrees is higher than the rate for all workers. And a lot of young people blame artificial intelligence. So reporter Lee Gaines decided to fact-check their concerns.
21: Irene Chang studied engineering at Georgia Tech because she likes solving problems. She also wanted to major in something she knew could lead to a stable career. But so far, that's been a challenge. Chang graduated in May, but she started applying to entry-level jobs nearly a year ago while she was still in school.
22: I think I've applied to around 450 applications now.
21: Chang suspects that AI is part of the reason she's struggling to reach the first rung in her career ladder.
22: I feel like the entry-level skills that you have, they're important, but also something that AI can do very efficiently.
21: Things like analyzing data and coding. And Chang isn't alone. Nearly half of recent graduates surveyed this spring by ZipRecruiter said AI had already affected hiring in their field. But the evidence is mixed, and economists don't all agree. On the one hand, Stanford University economist Eric Brynjolfsson says AI is hurting young workers' job prospects.
23: I would say that AI is not the whole story, but it's part of the story, and the evidence is building.
21: Brynjolfsson has studied some of the jobs that are more likely to use AI. Think software developers and marketing managers. He found employment of early career workers in those fields has declined significantly since late 2022 when AI tools like ChatGPT started popping up. Meanwhile, employment trends for more experienced workers in those same fields have remained stable. Brynjolfsson thinks AI may be impacting young workers more because
23: these technologies are disproportionately able to capture book learning and codified knowledge. And that has a lot of overlap with entry-level people.
21: Harvard University economist David Deming isn't convinced AI is to blame for the early career job market.
24: If you look very carefully at the timing, it looks like the decline in junior hiring actually started 6 months before ChatGPT was released. What that tells me is it's something else. I think it's more like remote work.
21: Deming says employers might not want to hire entry-level workers for jobs that went remote after the pandemic because it's harder to train them from afar.
24: The value proposition of hiring a junior person when you know they're going to be at home is just not as great. And conversely, the value proposition of hiring a more senior person is greater because of remote work. You have access to a broader pool of talent from around the country.
21: If AI was replacing entry-level jobs, you'd expect to see companies that rely heavily on AI to hire fewer workers. But University of Chicago economist Anders Humlum says data shows that that's not the case.
25: If we look at the heavy users of these tools, the firms that are paying a lot of money to Anthropic and OpenAI to subscribe to their models, they're hiring more than anyone else.
21: While they disagree on how much AI is impacting the job market right now, all three economists do agree there's a major employment shift underway. Here's Deming at Harvard.
24: I think jobs that used to be safe will become unsafe, and jobs that used to be unsafe will become safe. There'll be a lot of shuffling around, but I think on net, it'll be a force for good, but it'll take some time, and it's going to be very bumpy and messy, and buckle up.
21: His advice for Irene Chang and other recent grads who are still looking for a job?
24: Hang in there.
21: I shared what I learned with Chang. She says it's helpful to hear what economists have to say.
22: It does make me feel a little bit validated. Yeah, I'm definitely holding on to that right now.
21: For NPR News, I'm Lee Gaines.
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0: Woo!
4: Woo! Julia Paskin back in studio with Jason Wells. This is just such a great day. It's such a great opportunity to really be able to give back to your public radio station. I mean, we're doing this all up and down the Golden State. That means your thank you gift for today will be the same as other people. So like if you're like, oh, I'm in the Bay Area visiting friends, y'all can have the same tote bag.
5: Yeah.
4: I think that's pretty cool. I love the unity. I love the solidarity here. And that's what this is really all about. 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And we have two great opportunities to maximize your donation for today and only today. 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
5: That's right, Julia. If you donate now, you can be one of 250 listeners that we need to hear from by 10 p.m. tonight to unlock this $20,000 challenge from a group of anonymous LAist members. It can be in any amount. It can be a one-time gift. But what we really need you to be is a monthly sustaining member. That means you set the amount for anything, any amount that works for you and your budget, and then you don't have to think about it. And then it's a monthly donation that helps power LAist, helps power this public service. And this isn't just one challenge, Julia, right?
4: That's right. There's more.
5: Yes, there is. There's always more.
4: Or do you want to do it? Let's rock, paper, scissors for it.
5: All right. Okay. I win because you know what? I get to talk about Poppy and Tolly. Poppy and Tolly are two labs. One's chocolate, one's golden.
4: They're so cute.
5: And they belong to Stu Silverman and Deborah Surfus, who have graciously offered to double your monthly amount in whatever that is. So if you were like, well, I don't know, I can only afford like $5 or $10 a month, that's nothing. That's just like dropping in the bucket. Well, that becomes double. So if it's 10, it becomes 20. 20 becomes 40. You can do the math. So take advantage of this challenge. It's for today only. We're not going to be back tomorrow. You can't push it off to tomorrow. No, it's today only, and we have till 10 p.m. to meet the $20,000 challenge. So pick up the baton that someone left for you. Take it up to the track. We've got 14 people left to go this hour. 866-888-5722 or laist.com/give. Now we're at 13.
4: All right, folks, let's keep this going. Let's keep this momentum up. 866-888-5722, laist.com/give. Donna Stoika in Fullerton increased their monthly donation and said, donating helps me budget. Anytime I want to make an online purchase, especially of video games or clothing, I ask myself, would donating to LAist be a better choice?
5: Oh, I love that.
4: Oh, that is so deep. Thank you so much. I mean, honestly, I need that kind of reality check. It really is.
5: I'm the meme of the lady with the math symbols. And I'm like, ooh, why
4: you're doing
5: I
4: the calculations.
5: Yeah.
4: I mean, that's the kind of encouragement, that's the kind of inspiration that we know really helps us here at LAist. 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
5: Yeah. 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We have the range, but we do that. 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And like Perry Arul in Irvine said, I live in Orange OC and I appreciate the investigative reporting on public spending.
4: Amen.
5: So do I, and I know so do you. 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
4: That's right. 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
0: Live from NPR News in Washington, I'm Ryland Barton. President Trump says the U.S. will impose further economic pain on Iran, and today Treasury Secretary Scott Bessent hinted that China might be a focus of further Iran-related measures, as NPR's Emily Feng reports.
3: Trump wrote on Truth Social that any country that allows institutions or businesses to provide, quote, any type of lifeline to Iran will itself face tremendous economic consequences. Bessent, in an interview with CNBC, declined to specify whether China was a target, but he did say this.
6: A reopening of the strait benefits China. Unfortunately, they've been buying, they were the largest consumer of Iranian oil. They were buying about 90% of it.
3: Mainland China and Hong Kong, along with the United Arab Emirates, are also the biggest hubs of money laundering, and entities there are trade intermediaries between Iran and the rest of the world. Though this week, the UAE said it was severing trade relations with Iran. Emily Feng, NPR News, Washington.
0: The U.S. military says that Asia-based USS George Washington aircraft carrier is now operating in the Middle East. The ship is relieving the long-deployed USS Abraham Lincoln following reports of mental health challenges and supply shortages aboard while it was supporting the Iran war. The Lincoln's deployment has included a record-setting uninterrupted time at sea of more than 250 days. A woman accused of launching a plot on behalf of ISIS to set off an explosive at the New York State Capitol building in Albany is being charged with providing material support to a foreign terrorist organization. 35-year-old Jessica Bowie was arrested after more than a month of surveillance. Craig Tremoroli is the special agent in charge for the FBI's Albany field office.
8: In her own words, as alleged in the criminal complaint, she said, quote, "I want to destroy as much of the building as possible and kill the senators while they are meeting. I want them to lose a lot of important documents as well."
0: New York officials say they had strengthened security at the Capitol and across state government earlier this year after an increase in threats against politicians. Young Americans today are moving away from the two-party system. That's according to a new Mermation survey, which finds that half of adults between the ages of 18 and 34 identify as independent. NPR's Elena Moore reports.
9: Just 21% of young adults say they're Republican, and 30% say Democrat. But independents make up the majority at 50%, which is higher than the national average at 43%. The poll also finds that young Americans aren't as turned off by some ideological labels. Take the term Democratic Socialist. Nearly 40% of average adults hold a negative position. But among folks under 34, less than 30% feel that way. The term MAGA is a different story. More than 50% of national adults have a negative view, and among young people, it climbs to nearly 60%. Elena Moore, NPR News.
0: Oil prices rose today. The Dow dropped more than 1.25%. It's NPR.
4: And live from LAS News, I'm Julia Paskin. California cities are struggling to hit state benchmarks for affordable housing construction. CalMatters' Ben Christopher says it stems from a 2022 goal Governor Gavin Newsom set to add 2.5 million new units by 2030.
19: Just 32 cities and counties are set to hit their planning goals for very low-income housing. And only 5 jurisdictions are on pace to hit their target numbers in all 4 affordability brackets. Critics of the state's planning process have said the targets are unrealistic. They say local governments can make it easier to build with changes to zoning and permitting rules, but they can't force developers to break ground or control the many other factors that drive decisions to build.
4: That's Ben Christopher reporting for our partners at CalMatters. In other news, safety concerns over electric bikes rise, Orange County District Attorney Todd Spitzer says his office is hosting an e-bike buyback next month in an effort to lower e-bike injuries. So you can turn in your e-bike, e-scooter, pocket bike, or e-moto for a gift card, no questions asked. Gift cards will range from $200 to $1,000, depending on what you turn in. Excuse me. The first 75 people will also get 2 tickets to an Angels game. That will be Sunday, September 13th from 10 a.m. to 1 p.m. at Angel Stadium. And a pig first spotted running through the streets of West Hollywood this weekend has found a new home. Our media partner CBS LA confirmed prolific songwriter Diane Warren is adopting the pig nicknamed Wilbur. After being caught, the pig was brought to the West Los Angeles Animal Shelter, where he was adopted in a silent auction today. And I have to add, I had the pleasure of interviewing Warren, who is a die-hard animal lover, just a few months ago. And knowing that she's a fellow vegetarian, I had to ask where she eats in LA. And she was kind enough to give me her local vegan favorites. You can find her list at LAist.com. The time is 4:06.
5: And it's on LAist 89.3. I'm Jason Wells, managing editor in the studio here with Julia on this glorious

0: And we appreciate those. But what we really want to see is you to become a monthly sustaining member, where you just set the amount that's right for you and your budget, and you don't have to think about it for month to month to month to month. You
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0: No.
1: I mean, I guess this is a way to celebrate California Public Radio Day. 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I mean, we would prefer to not take these breaks from our regular programming and just keep providing you the services that you want. But in order to do that, to do the specialized kind of reporting that we do, we have to come to you. This is the whole model. This is the whole way that it works. So let's make the most of this day together. 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The level is up to you. Every single dollar will help and will be doubled when you become a sustainer now at laist.com/give.
0: It really is sort of like a contract that we have with the public, right, Julia?
1: Yeah.
0: Like, you know, in exchange for us not charging for our content, we don't have a paywall.
1: Mm-mm.
0: You know, this is truly a public service. We depend on the public then to support us in this service. So when we come to you every once in a while throughout the year to ask for money, let me tell you, I didn't take this job to come on the air and ask for money, but I do it because I believe in this mission. I believe in the service that we provide. And so when I come to you and say, we have to meet this challenge, we really do have to meet this challenge.
1: Yeah.
0: We've lost challenges before by just a few people, and it's heartbreaking.
1: Because we know you're out there,
0: I
1: and
0: know.
1: You just assume someone else is going to do it, and that assumption costs us a challenge.
0: Exactly.
1: Yeah.
0: And, you know, that's why we're here, is because not someone else isn't doing it. So be the someone else you think is going to do it.
1: Yeah.
0: And get off the bench and join us on the field. Go to 866-888-5722 or laist.com/give.
3: From NPR News, this is All Things Considered. I'm Elsa Chang in Culver City, California.
4: And I'm Mary Louise Kelly in Washington, which, for those of you who love a good map, is about 6,000 miles from Tehran. Now, Tehran is about 1,500 miles from Kyiv. And if you could walk a straight line from Kyiv to Pyongyang, just under 4,500 miles. What do these capital cities have in common, despite the many miles between them? They are all connected by conflict. The war between Russia and Ukraine, the war between the U.S. and Iran, and yes, even North and South Korea, two countries which are technically still at war. The ways in which these wars overlap and are influencing each other is something we discussed today on NPR's National Security Podcast, Sources and Methods. Joining me in that conversation were NPR White House correspondent Emily Feng and Pentagon correspondent Tom Bowman. Tom, I want to stay on this theme that we just seem to keep circling. We have U.S. attention focused on Iran. We have President Trump demanding that South Korea help in that fight. South Korea saying, yeah, thanks, but no thanks. And meanwhile, North Korea helping Russia in its war in Ukraine.
5: It's right. You can't call it a world war, but there's some different term we have to come up with. It's almost an interconnected war we have here. So you do have North Koreans providing troops to Russia to fight in Ukraine. You have Russia and China providing intelligence to Iran to go after U.S. bases, particularly CIA sites. And then you have the global impact of the lack of ships, the lack of oil getting through the Strait of Hormuz, which is affecting Asia in particular, right? So you have all this kind of stew of problems and conflicts.
6: I'll add in the war in Iran's now taking all of these

0: interceptor missiles that Ukraine really needs to defend itself, and that the U.S. might have wanted to use one day against a Chinese invasion of Taiwan.
1: No, that is the definite threat.
0: To add another layer to this.
1: No, that's absolutely right. They've gone down about two-thirds the number of Patriot missiles, which are key for the defense of U.S. forces in Asia. So you have that effect, too. And it's going to take years to rebuild that Patriot missile network.
2: I keep thinking how America's allies and America's adversaries are, of course, watching all of this play out and drawing lessons in their own strategic interests. I keep thinking, if I were standing in Pyongyang, watching what is happening with the war on Iran, I would be thinking, I'm so glad North Korea went ahead and built nuclear weapons. I'm so glad we have them, because look what happens if you don't.
0: Beijing has been watching the entire time, and I'm sure that someone in their leadership has been thinking the same thing. China is also a nuclear power. They took note when Obama came out and said, we think China and the East Asian region, the Asia Pacific, is going to be where the action is at for the next couple of decades. And so while the U.S. was trying to increase defense spending in the Asia Pacific and retrain its forces to be more of a Pacific power again, China was also doing the same. It was increasing its military budget year after year at double-digit numbers. It now has personnel and equipment levels that can, they don't reach that of the U.S.'s, but it can rival that of the U.S.'s. So in some ways, China has caught up as a result.
1: And they're building hundreds of ships. That's a real concern to the U.S. Navy. And also their missiles, their coastal missiles are a real problem as well. And, you know, the concern, of course, is Taiwan. By next year, China will have the capability to take on Taiwan, according to the Pentagon. It doesn't mean they'll do it, but there's still a threat out there just next year.
2: Let's sweep in a relevant diplomatic development this week, or at least what the White House would like to be a diplomatic development, which is possibly talks with Kim Jong-un this year. Emily, fill us in.
0: Trump has praised Kim Jong-un at least twice this week.
3: That, but I do have a good relationship with Kim Jong-un. As you know, you've seen, he didn't like Biden, he didn't like Obama, he didn't like anybody, but he likes me, and I just got along with him very good. We had great meetings, we speak.
0: Something, by the way, that Kim's sister denied to North Korean media. They basically have given the U.S. a cold shoulder throughout all of this, saying that she's not aware of any communications between the U.S. president and Kim Jong-un, and that the matter of canceling South Korean joint military drills is not even worth consideration for Pyongyang. But President Trump has said a whole lot about Pyongyang and said he might be meeting Kim in the future.
2: Why? Like, how big a threat does North Korea still pose? What do we know?
0: It is more of a threat these days than ever, in the sense that its nuclear arsenal is more advanced. It has intercontinental ballistic missiles that could travel far enough to potentially reach the U.S., and it's become more advanced at enriching nuclear fuel. So it's a more dangerous nuclear-interested adversary than before.
2: That was NPR White House correspondent Emily Fang and NPR Pentagon correspondent Tom Bowman. You can hear our full discussion on sources and methods. 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
5: Let's not let Poppy and Tolly down. 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What? 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
4: 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Thank you so much to Elizabeth and Ruby Lasagne. 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Thank you to Ruby Lasagne in Arcadia, and to Allie Hawker in Irvine, who says, I really appreciate the work you do and wish you luck with this challenge. 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
4: Live from LAist 89.3 and the LAist app, I'm Julia Paskin. We've pretty much all been taught life comes in three stages. Learn, earn, and retire. But what if that third part could be something a little more engaging and aligned with who you were before you conform to all of society's expectations? NPR health and science correspondent Allison Aubrey's forthcoming book, Your Turn, How to Create a Midlife You Love, has some very practical advice, and she joins me now. Allison, welcome.
8: Hi, great to be here.
4: So first of all, what is maybe not ideal about the way midlife is characterized in our society that you wanted to explore an alternative to?
8: I think that oftentimes we think of midlife as the beginning of a slow fade. And I don't think it has to be that way at all. You mentioned that life is sometimes thought of in three chapters of learn, earn, retire. And I don't dislike the concept of retirement, but the word retirement really bothers me, because in that word retirement is the word tired. And I know people 10, 20, 30 years older than me, my mother is 82, who are not tired and are still at it, living a life of adventure and joy and purpose. And I really think that we need to reframe the stage of life into something more like learn, earn, return. You know, return to the playful kid within, return to hobbies that we used to love, return to ideals that are worth fighting for.
4: You actually took a sabbatical from your reporting at NPR and spent a couple of years on what you call a curiosity tour for the book. That is a big leap. That's an inspiring thing to do. So what motivated you to write this book and make that change? Were there personal questions that you were trying to answer for yourself?
8: I think it started the day I was at the Northwestern Longevity Institute on an assignment there. I was reporting for a series I started called How to Thrive as We Age. And the point of the test that I took was to discern the difference between my biological age, which is my kind of personal rate of aging indexed against my peers, and my chronological age, which is the number of years on your birthday cake, because we're all aging at different rates, depending on, you know, factors including genes and environment and certainly lifestyle. In the process of those tests, which I, you know, kind of rolled up my sleeve in the name of science, I was doing it to create a good story for the air, but I unwittingly kind of learned some things about myself that made me think, wow, Allison, you're not just reporting on aging, you are aging. And I realized in that experience that it was time to kind of think about what would life look like beyond parenting, beyond the paycheck, because we all get there eventually. And what I've realized is it takes some attention. You need to start thinking about this years before you exit the workforce. And I really wanted to create a playbook. I knew of no better way to create a playbook than to go out and find people who were doing it well. And that's really the book. I found dozens and dozens of people making extraordinary midlife pivots.
4: I'm speaking with NPR's Allison Aubrey about her forthcoming book, Your Turn, How to Create a Midlife You Love. And that is referring to a metaphor that you use about the third turn in a horse race. Can you tell us what that means and why it might represent a better quality of life to come?
8: I grew up in Louisville, Kentucky, and when I was a kid, I went to Churchill Downs many times, the home of the Kentucky Derby. And when I was in high school, that was the first Derby I had seen live at the track, and there was a horse that was in sort of the back of the pack. And around the third turn of the race, this horse and the jockey just kind of surged ahead in this spectacular come from behind, and it was very exciting. I remember my grandfather saying to me, Allison, always pay attention to the third turn because something very unexpected happens here. And I remember asking, well, why? And his response was, well, when you can see the home stretch, when you can see the finish line, a sense of urgency can arise. And of course, as a teenager, that did not settle as a midlife metaphor. But decades later, I realized, ah, yeah, he was talking about a horse race, but he was also kind of talking about midlife. You know, Julia, by 2050, there will be 3.7 million centenarians walking this globe. So at a time when it is possible to live to 150 is the beginning of midlife. So I call the third turn sort of 50 to 75. We're in that third turn or third quarter of life, if you will. And if we're lucky, we have decades to go. We can surge ahead, but it's not about pleasing the cheering fans in the stand. Surging ahead in the third turn is about ripping up the societal script and doing something that serves you, learning to listen to intuition again.
4: How has writing the book changed either your day-to-day life or your overall path?
8: I think that for years now, 25 years, I've been a science reporter and I revere the process. I love the idea that you can ask a question and answer it through the scientific method. And that's what I've been doing, distilling scientific evidence and making it sort of relatable to our audiences. I love that process. I think now what I'm adding in is this idea that at midlife, we have wisdom, right? We have lived experience. Some of the questions we're looking in the mirror and asking about, you know, who am I now if I'm not just a parent or a worker, kind of what's happening to my body in midlife or what is my purpose now as everything is shifting? Those questions can't necessarily be answered through the scientific process, but there's certainly a lot of wisdom to share. So I say that this is where evidence and wisdom collide. And I really want to infuse those two to sort of bring inspiration for anyone asking what's next.
4: I'll actually be joining Allison Aubrey on stage next week for a deeper dive into the book. That's Thursday, August 27th at the Wallace Annenberg Gen Space at 7 p.m. We have details at laist.com/events. The book, Your Turn, How to Create a Midlife You Love, is out next month, but you can get an early copy at our event. NPR Health and Science correspondent Allison Aubrey, thank you so much for being here with us.
8: Thank you, Julia. I'm looking forward to it.
5: And it's LAist 89.3. I'm Jason Wells, managing editor in the studio with Julia on this beautiful California Public Media Day.
4: All right.
5: It's more than just a fundraiser. 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We've got, of course, a challenge to prompt you to do that. It's a $20,000 challenge. We have to hear from 250 listeners who either give a one-time donation or become monthly sustaining members by 10 p.m. Right now, we have 33 members to go this hour to stay on track. We started off slow. We really need to pick up the pace, though. Come on, celebrate LAist, your favorite public media station, and call 866-888-5722. We've got 29 listeners now that to stay on track this hour. You know, Julia, it's really important that we take these hourly incremental challenges seriously, yeah, because then by the end, if we have so much more to catch up on because we were slow in the first couple hours, it just makes it that much harder,
4: yeah,
5: to hit that challenge. And we've missed challenges before by just like a few people. And let me tell you, that angers me. It makes me sad. I'm a slightly competitive person.
4: It's also just unfortunate. It doesn't have to happen because there are people out there listening.
5: That kills me.
4: And they're just like, yeah, I'll get around to it because somebody else will do it this time. And then we miss out on the challenge. Yeah, we take it for granted.
5: We do. And, and also, don't take for granted that this is not a week-long pledge drive.
4: One day only.
5: This is one day only. So there's no room for procrastination. 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So please do your part. 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I don't know what more we need to do to entice you to take advantage of this. So call 866-888-5722 or go to LAist.com/give.
4: That's LAist.com/give or 866-888-5722. And then there's this incredible sustainer dollar for dollar match in front of us. I mean, we have these adorable service dogs, Poppy and Tolly, that are inspiring us. They're people, they're humans. Stu and Deborah are offering to match every single sustaining membership for an entire year. I mean, that is tremendous. And so we would love you to be as equally inspired as we are by this generosity. Help us make the most of this gift right now. Do it for the adorable. I mean, honestly, this is what, you know how dogs are like looking at and they're like, oh,
5: yeah, you can't let these dogs down.
4: If
5: you were looking at their faces like I'm looking at them, there's no way you wouldn't jump on the phone right now.
4: That's right. 866-888-5722, LAist.com/give.
5: And as if Poppy and Tolly weren't enough inspiration to do it, maybe we can entice you with this California Public Radio Day tote bag. 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It's giving me Venice Beach vibes. It's brightly colored. It's got blue straps with a canvas bag. It's really cool. And it'd be so cool to see people in other cities wearing this bag, right? Because you can point out NPR supporters like in the wild,
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5: really cool. 866-888-5722 is where you call to get this or go to LAist.com/give.
4: We're still stuck at 20. Nine people.
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10: Live from NPR News in Culver City, California, I'm Dwayne Brown. The federal debt has reached a record $40 trillion this week, highlighting the impact of the Iran war as well as rising inflation. The Treasury Department says it will buy back more bonds to help lower interest rates. The federal debt is linked to everyone's cost of living, especially potential home buyers. Stacey Vanek-Smith is with Bloomberg Businessweek.
11: mortgages, you might remember from the financial crisis, mortgage-backed securities. Banks will package up a bunch of mortgages, chop them up, and sell them to investors on the market. Well, those compete against U.S. Treasury bonds. And so they all get priced together. They're all competing against each other. And so when U.S. Treasuries have to start offering higher interest rates to investors, everybody else does. And so that brings up the price of mortgages. When banks are having to pay more for that, it gets passed down to us.
10: Bloomberg's Stacey Vanek-Smith. More than 5,000 people have contracted Ebola in the Democratic Republic of Congo. Almost half of them have died in the past 3 months, as NPR's Duri Buscarin has the latest update.
12: More than half of deaths are still happening outside of designated Ebola treatment centers, including in general hospitals, where the virus can be passed to health workers and other patients. Mercy Kiang, an epidemiologist for the Africa Centers for Disease Control and Prevention, says this suggests the outbreak is much larger than the official numbers.
13: If you have to look at the real burden, we should be over 10,000 to 15,000 cases. But again, these are estimates, these are more or less models.
12: Clinical trials are ongoing for vaccines and treatments for this strain of Ebola. Officials plan to deploy 70,000 doses of a previous vaccine for another Ebola strain in the meantime. Duri Buscarin, NPR News, Washington.
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4: And live from LAS News, I'm Julia Paskin. Incumbent LA Mayor Karen Bass and her challenger in the November election, City Councilmember Nithya Raman, faced off last night in their first debate since the June primary. Frank Swoltz reports.
14: Raman said Bass had not done enough on the number one issue facing the city, homelessness, noting unsheltered homelessness jumped 8% over the last year. The council member touted a 49% drop in her district. Bass countered that the drop was partly because of her own Inside Safe program, saying it had brought in thousands of people off the streets citywide. The two clashed over housing density, too, with Raman saying the city needed more of it, and Bass complaining Sacramento is requiring too much in residential neighborhoods. Frank Stoltz, LAS News.
4: Meanwhile, the bald eagle that Shadow has been seen hanging out with in Big Bear's famous nest has a new name. The more than four-year-old bird is banded KD1, as in the letters K and D, and the nonprofit that runs the popular live stream is now calling her Katie. That was easy. Friends of Big Bear Valley usually don't name visiting eagles, but Katie is sticking around so far. She's believed to be female and could become a new live stream star after Shadow's longtime mate Jackie died recently. In other news, another restaurant in West Hollywood will be shutting down. The Belmont on La Cienega, known for its nightlife scene, announced its closure after 26 years of business. Owner Dylan Leong took to Instagram to say his parting words.
15: If this was the first bar that you went to when you moved to Los Angeles, or if the Belmont was just your home away from home, even if you've always hated this bar, now's your chance to come in and say goodbye.
4: The bar restaurant will be open until the end of this month. More news always at LAist.com. The time is 4:35.
5: And it's LAist 89.3, and it is also California Public Media Day. We're here celebrating live in the studio. I'm Jason Wells, managing editor with Julia Paskin, and we are here to not just celebrate, but also fundraise, because we've got two amazing challenges that we want to take advantage for this day and this day only. That means there's no room for procrastination. That means we need you to join, get off the bench and join us on the field, especially when we've got a $20,000 challenge hanging in the balance. 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We've got 24 members to go this hour to stay on track. Be the 23rd member. Go to las.com/give. It just takes a couple minutes, or you can call 866-888-5722.
4: 866-888-5722, las.com/give. There's also a way to give through the LAist app. I mean, this is an incredible opportunity, not just because of this $20,000 challenge from this group of anonymous LAist members, but also everyone who becomes a sustaining member will get to benefit from a dollar-for-dollar match. 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
5: That's
4: whatever
5: huge
4: donation you give. 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How incredible is that? Thank you so much to Stu Silverman, Deborah Surface, and your adorable dogs, Poppy and Tali, who are our inspiration for this particular part of the drive. 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
5: Yeah, we can't afford to leave any of this money on the table, folks. As you will recall, and wow, I can't believe it's already been a year, but Congress voted to basically defund public radio stations across the country. We, of course, were caught up in that to the tune of $1.7 million a year. That is never coming back. That wasn't just a one-time thing, folks. That's money that is gone in perpetuity. So we are now a 100% community funded organization, which means we 100% depend on you. Yeah. We depend on you deciding, you know what, I'm going to take a few minutes out of my busy day and I'm actually going to do the thing that I've been meaning to do, but I just haven't gotten around to it. Well, what better day to check that off your to-do list, right? You'll feel so much better. Trust me, as someone who was a listener for years before I finally became a member, I can attest that when I actually did the thing and I took a few minutes and I went online and I set my amount and I haven't thought about it since, I felt so good.
4: It is gratifying.
5: It's like you have a pile of clothes and you finally just do it. And then you're like, why did I wait so long? Why did I let it get out of control? Don't wait any longer. Just do the deed. You'll feel so much better and you'll help us on this very special day. 866-888-5722, las.com/give.
4: That's right. Thank you so much to Norma Sweetman in Canyon Country. And thank you to Janet Braslow in Indio, all over Southern California.
5: Yep.
4: 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And that's the spirit of California Public Radio Day, really in a nutshell. 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
5: We've got 23 people to go. I know we can do it. 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
16: 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I'm Elsa Chang.
17: And I'm Juana Summers. They called it Megxit, or sometimes Megxile. We're talking about Harry and Meghan's self-imposed exile in California. Now, 6 years later, the Duke and Duchess of Sussex are moving back to the United Kingdom. They've already enrolled their kids in a school there this fall. NPR's Lauren Freyer reports on what this homecoming could have in store for the prince and his American wife.
18: This is how some British media talk about Prince Harry's wife.
19: Duchess of Sussex, what's her name? Meghan Markle.
18: Talk radio host Andrew Pierce told GB News, a local TV network, that when he looks at Meghan...
19: I don't see a black woman. No. I don't see a woman of colour. I see an intensely irritating American third-rate actress who's doing everything she can to wreck the royal family.
18: The British press can be ruthless. So can the royals, says Catherine Mayer, author of a book called Divide and Rule, about how royal women are treated.
20: It's a weird institution that can't recruit. It can only expand through marriage or through childbirth. And that licenses a kind of attention on women and an attempt to control all aspects of their lives.
18: Many Brits see Meghan's lifestyle brand as inappropriate, even crass. She gets accused of manipulating her husband, turning him against his brother, Prince William. She gets blamed for the couple's joint decisions to leave the UK and seek profit from their royal name.
20: With Meghan, there always has been an element of treating her as an alien, partly because she's Californian, but there is definitely also racism and misogyny.
18: In California, there was that famous 2021 sit-down with Oprah, in which Meghan alleged that the royals had expressed
1: concerns and conversations about how dark his skin might be when he's born,
18: referring to her firstborn, Prince Archie, who's now 7. Meghan told Oprah she felt suffocated by the royals, alienated and othered by them, and felt for a time,
1: I just didn't want to be alive anymore.
18: Rather than expressing concern, many viewers here criticized her in that interview for being too emotive, having the opposite of a stiff upper lip. Harry also had issues with the UK. He sued the tabloids for allegedly hacking his phone. His requests for taxpayer-funded bodyguards while in the UK were all turned down. All of this led the prince to conclude in a BBC interview last year,
21: I can't see a world in which I would be bringing my wife and children back to the UK at this point.
18: But now he and Meghan have done an about-face. It's unclear what changed. So many questions persist.
22: We still don't know what part of the country they're going to be living in, what they might be doing to earn money, what school the kid's going to.
18: Newsweek's really royal editor Jack Royston says the biggest question may be what William, whom Harry in his memoir called his beloved brother but also his arch-nemesis, thinks of Harry's return. King Charles, who's 77 and undergoing cancer treatment, has always been more open to reconciliation, Royston says.
22: But between William and Harry, it's very different. They have no relationship. They don't talk. William's still very angry, and particularly with Meghan. And so if William believes that Charles is mishandling this and is doing too much to kind of welcome Harry home and elevate his platform, then that could cause real complications.
18: In the audiobook of his memoir, Harry recalls how in 2021, the year after he left, he returned to Windsor for his grandfather's funeral and agreed to meet his father and brother in Frogmore Gardens near the graves of Edward VIII and his wife, Wallace Simpson, another American who caused a rift in the royal family.
21: I looked around, saw no one. I checked my phone, no texts, no voicemails. They must be running late, I thought, leaning against the stone wall. I put away my phone and told myself, stay calm.
18: Then he describes Charles and William striding towards him. His stomach drops. Hang on, he recalls thinking. Are we meeting for a walk or a duel? Lauren Freyer, NPR News, London.
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23: Hey there.
4: Jason. All right, folks. Thank you so much for being with us for All Things Considered today. It is Public Radio Day,
23: it
4: though.
23: It sure is.
4: So it's one day, just one day only, where we interrupt our kind of normal programming to celebrate the work of public radio stations all across the Golden State, and also to take a moment and ask for you to continue to support the work that we do. 866-888-5722. We have a couple of really great ways to maximize your gift at laist.com/give.
5: Yeah, the big one here, well, there's two big ones, but the first one I'm going to tell you about is the $20,000 challenge that's been put up by a group of anonymous LAist members. 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
4: Yeah, or call us at 866-888-5722. 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
5: An entire year, huge people.
4: That is huge.
5: What more do you want?
4: Yeah, really. I mean, this is such a great gift. Thank you so much to Stu Silverman and Deborah Surface, who are doing this in part to honor their service dogs, Poppy and Tolly. It shows you the kind of hearts people have in the LAist community, like people who are looking out for others. That's the spirit of what we do, and that's why we need you to get involved right now. Jason was talking about how we lost our federal funding more than a year ago now. That means we need you more than ever before. So this is the time on California Public Radio Day to get your thank you gift. We have this new one, like TSA PreCheck. What? That is so cool.
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4: You don't you become a sustaining member at $30 a month. That, first of all, gets doubled to $60 a month because of this challenge. And for 5 years, TSA PreCheck. 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Have a smoother travel experience for 5 whole years.
5: Yeah,
4: amazing.
5: Like, experience the glamour of celebritydom by just being able to pass everyone in line and just.
4: If you can't fly first class, you can go through security, kind of first class style.
5: Yeah,
4: I guess.
5: Exactly.
4: That's the whole, and you know, that's kind of what we do here. We're thinking about ways to help you better navigate your life, to make the best out of Southern California. This is just a reflection of that mission from our newsroom. So whether we're doing the deep investigative reporting, whether we're keeping you up on the day's breaking news, or whether we're looking for ways for you to have more fun and connection in Southern California, all of that is in service of you. And we can do that compared to other newsrooms because of you, because you're going to be here to have our back. But we need to hear from you now for this model to keep working. 866-888-5722. We're still stuck at 18 people. We cannot let that stand, folks. 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
16: From NPR News, this is All Things Considered. I'm Elsa Chang in Culver City, California.
17: And I'm Juana Summers in Washington. In Las Vegas, a fatal drive-by shooting that happened almost 30 years ago is finally the subject of a murder trial. It's international news because the victim was Tupac, the hip-hop star Tupac Shakur, who became a broader cultural icon after his death. And in the 30 years since he was killed, nobody has ever been tried in connection with his death until now. A few years back, the Slate podcast Slow Burn took a close look at the killings of Tupac and Biggie, the notorious B.I.G. Joel Anderson hosted that season of Slow Burn, and we've called him up to talk about it. Hi there.
2: Hey, thanks for having me.
17: Thanks for being here. Okay, Joel, so the man being tried for murder, Dwayne Davis, also known as Keefe D, has given public interviews. He's even written a book detailing his involvement in what happened that night. He has also pleaded not guilty. Has anything from this trial surprised you so far?
2: Not really. It's gone pretty much according to form because everybody has called their shots. The strategy is not a complicated one from prosecutors. They're going to say, hey, look, this guy has confessed over and over again. He wrote about it when he was first interviewed by, you know, local law enforcement about it in 2008. He said the same thing then. And then after his book was published in 2019, he gave a series of interviews where he said that gave basically the same version of events. With Keefe D's attorney, and I hope I could call him Keefe D instead of Davis, is that he's a liar and that he's lying about all this because he wanted some of the street cred, but also because he is a former drug dealer. It's not like he has many other professional means to make money. So this is basically a means to keep his name in the public square and make a little money while he's doing it.
17: Mm. Now, when you were hosting that season of Slow Burn, did you ever expect it would lead to charges against Davis or any of the three folks who he said were with him?
2: No, because my thought was that, well, if it hadn't happened already, why would it change? Why would things change? Right. And even people that worked on the case, particularly Detective Greg Kading, formerly of the LAPD, who was, you know, one of the people that led the and got the confession from Keefe D and led that initial investigation, said, oh, there'll never be any closure. But what happened is that Keefe D, he moved to Nevada. Well, that's where they have the legal jurisdiction to charge him. And he kept talking. And one thing about it is that at that county, they got a new sheriff, and people were like, hey, this guy's sitting out here admitting that he did this murder and talking it up. And it was embarrassing. And so eventually people called him on it and brought him in and charged him.
3: Mm-hmm. I mean, look, if this trial had happened back in the 90s, it likely would have been much bigger news because of how big Tupac was at the time. Just put it into words for us. How big was he?
2: Oh, I mean, Tupac was a movie star. He dated Madonna. He, you know, was one of the, when before he went into prison, he was a pretty good rapper with a pretty good following. When he got out of prison for, you know, he went to prison for sexual abuse charges in 1994. When he came out, he was a huge platinum selling artist. He became probably one of the two or three most famous rappers in the world. And so for him to have just gotten gunned down on a night when everybody was in Vegas. He was at a Mike Tyson fight. Those used to be some of the biggest sporting events in America. And nobody ever be brought to justice. And so the idea that somebody may is on trial for this is pretty amazing.
3: I mean, it's really hard to tell the story of Tupac without talking about Biggie. What's the best way to think about their rivalry in 2026?
2: Wow, that's a good question. Well, I mean, they were friends, right? This all started out with Tupac helping Biggie's career. Tupac felt betrayed by Biggie when Tupac got shot at a New York recording studio during that same sexual abuse trial. And ever since then, they'd fallen apart. And, you know, they never reconciled before. Tupac was killed in 96 and then Biggie was killed in 97. And the one thing I think about is that it really cast a pall over hip hop for a number of years. But the idea that your two biggest stars in the game or two of the three biggest stars would, you know, meet their demise within a year of each other because of, you know, getting involved in gang violence and all these other sort of musical beefs. That would seem absurd today. Both of them dying as a result of their beef. That's basically what it was like if you were there in 1996.
3: That's Joel Anderson. He's a staff writer at The Ringer and was host of Slow Burn, the third season that looked into the killing of Tupac and Biggie. Joel, thanks.
2: Oh, thanks for having me.
18: Conservatives who move from Democratic-run places to Republican-led states are often called blue state refugees. Parts of Florida are full of them. As NPR's Maham Javid reports, these conservatives have helped reshape the electorate in Florida, altering who votes there and who they vote for.
7: People have moved to Florida, or want to, for lower taxes, fewer COVID regulations, and conservative values, including abortion restrictions and gun rights.
8: This is like the Freedom Palace of Florida.
7: That's Cheryl Regan, talking about the city of Naples. She moved from Cleveland, Ohio, to Florida for its looser COVID regulations.
8: So during lockdowns, I came and stayed here for 8 weeks because I wanted to escape the communism up north.
7: Chris Barry was also in Naples. She's a lifelong Republican who lives in Massachusetts, but is exploring a move because of Florida's tax policies.
23: And my husband is 100% disabled veteran, so living in the state of Florida means that we don't have to pay any property tax.
7: Democrats in Florida have tried to push back against the state's red turn, but residents who lean left aren't happy with the state's conservative policies. Here's Janine Vanco, a Democrat who lives in Alva and works in Fort Myers.
24: All I can say is, hey, pretty girls, this is Trump country and it's bad, bad, bad, bad, bad.
7: It's not just voters. Many Republican candidates have also moved here from blue states. For Catalina Lauf, who came from Illinois, COVID was a tipping point.
25: You know, a lot of us came down here after that because we saw how tyrannical some people could be. I mean, you got to a point where kids couldn't even play outside. And where you come to a place like Florida where it was pretty open out here.
7: Ultimately, Lauf didn't win her House primary this week. A longtime Floridian did. Some prominent Florida politicians are blue state refugees, like President Trump or Congressman Byron Donalds. Donalds is originally from Brooklyn and just won the Republican nomination for the upcoming governor's race. While campaigning, he talked about people preferring Florida to New York.
9: And so you now have seen business leaders, longtime business leaders in finance, have said, I can't take it anymore. I have to go to a place that just makes sense. And they're choosing Florida.
7: For two decades, Florida was the country's biggest swing state, but that's no longer the case. Aubrey Jewett, who teaches political science at the University of Central Florida, says the main reason for that is the population growth after the pandemic.
10: By about a 2-to-1 margin, the people that were coming here were registering Republican, and many of them were leaving blue states.
7: Republicans, who trailed in voter registrations till 2021, now lead by more than a million voters. Jewett says the stakes don't stop at the state line. The GOP advantage in Florida could help determine who controls the U.S. House next year. Maham Javed, NPR News, Fort Myers, Florida.
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5: That's right, Julia. 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We were included in that. Mm-hmm. We lost out on $1.7 million a year going forward. So that money's never coming back to us, which means we are completely dependent on you. 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Pick up the baton that someone has left with before you and carry us forward. Carry us over the finish line because we have to meet this challenge and we have to stay on track.
4: That's right.
5: 866-888-5722 is how you help do that. Or you can go to laist.com/give. Like Julia said, we've got 13 people to go in just the next couple of minutes. Be the 12th person.
4: LAist.com/give, 866-888-5722. We are still stuck at 13. Come on, folks. We can do this. $20,000 on the line. And in addition to that, every single person that becomes a monthly sustaining member, that means you sign up and to do auto pay like you do any of your other subscriptions or bills. And that will be doubled. That will be doubled for an entire year.
5: Yeah.
4: That's incredible. Thank you so much to Stu Silverman and Deborah Surfress and also Service Dogs Poppy and Tully for making that dollar for dollar match.
5: Cute.
4: They are so cute for making this possible. And thanks for putting a smile on our face with this cute dog pic. But really, we need your help more than ever before. Jason was talking about the loss of federal funding. Your role is pivotal. So please be like Catherine Cook in Los Angeles and Jerry Vargas in Sherman Oaks. They gave. Won't you please give next?
5: Yeah, be like Bernie Smith in Burbank and Joan Ashley in Huntington Beach. She said, I truly appreciate the variety of programs you provide. I have only been listening for about 6 months, but I have learned so much and laughed out loud.
4: All right. Welcome to the family.
5: Yeah, welcome to the family. Yeah, thanks, Joan. You know, look, when I
4: 11 to go.
5: 11 people to go. We are on. We can get there. We can get there if you just join. Be the 10th person. It just takes one person after the other for us to finally meet this challenge. Mm-hmm. If the more we fall behind now, the more we're going to have to make up at the end of the evening. So please don't let us get to that spot. 10 people to go. We've got to do this. 866-888-5722 is how you join the wave. Get on that wave. Let's go. 866-888-5722, laist.com/give.
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4: 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You got to take this opportunity right now. 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
13: Live from NPR News in Washington, I'm Ryland Barton. Federal agents have searched the home of former Congressman Eric Swalwell and seized his electronic devices. The searches took place over the weekend and are part of an investigation into sexual misconduct allegations against the California Democrat. NPR's Ryan Lucas reports.
14: Federal agents stopped Swalwell at San Francisco Airport on Saturday with a search warrant and seized his electronic devices. A day later, agents searched the former